want to share a small clip. I interviewed both of them in regards to the Crate Doc that came out a couple of weeks ago, but I wanted to share a clip with them and just let, you know, people know, like, go watch the show. It's, you know, it's about a DJ, but at the same time too, it's all about brotherhood, community, et cetera, and independency and entrepreneurship and culture, all the things. So we're going to play some music that matches the energy of that. But this is definitely a special one where I got interviews with two of the great brothers. And I just want to give it to y'all, okay? So with that being said, we're going to have some clips of them interviewing, me interviewing them. And on top of that, we're going to have some great music. So get your shoes ready. Get your shoes ready. We're going to get some of that soul, funk, hip-hop, conscious hip-hop, funk, jazz, and all the things. And what in between, all right? So not going to hold y'all. Let's get to this. You're going to hit them clips, and we're going to get back and close it and enjoy this walk, all right? It's the neighborhood, Mr. Al Pete. Sure.

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3: Hey, yo, what's going on, man? It's Jay Skies. You know what's going on, man. Right now, I'm tapped in with Al Pete on The Neighborhood Show. Ground level. You know what's up.

0: Check, check, 1, 2, 1, 2. 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
1: What did you learn about yourself in this process? Did you learn anything? Did anything come, like a revelation come out of this? Because everything that you just mentioned, I'm sitting here thinking like, man, he had to do all of that. Like, he had to, you know, get, and I wasn't thinking about at the time, but I'm thinking about you had to talk to everybody to be like, let me get these passes, let me get these cameras so if you won't feel intimidated and all that stuff. But with that being said, like, did you learn anything about yourself in this process of being documented?
0: Even though I always joke about hanging up my cape, I was reminded that I'm Superman. No, I'm joking. So yes, there's always those times, I think, to be absolutely honest, there's always those times that the most confident and proficient artist, creative, whatever, will have, I won't say doubts, but will not be absolutely sure that what they're doing is going to work out, or what they're doing has had like all of the I's are dotted, T's crossed, and like just knowing that everything is going to be absolutely cool. You never know, even if you're in the most confident space, because there's just so many things that can happen that are so out of your control. But what I did learn once again is that, like, in a very kind of macro level, like, you can really do anything for the most part. It may not be easy. It may take work. It may take you to lay out a plan, learn about how your plan might not work and pivot from that. But I was just reminded about, you know, once again, that even though I don't always move the way other people move, there's some things that I'm just okay with not being a part of. There's certain things I won't chase, et cetera, et cetera. But in the end, like, how I am and who I am is more than enough and more than capable to do pretty much anything that comes to mind. It's just about working the process, trusting myself, doing the work, being open to critique and evaluation, and

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1: Absolutely a reminder, but I guess also you get a feeling of, you know, enjoyment, gratitude, joy, confidence, you know, it just made me feel good to know I could do it. All the work involved, I could have both that logistics, technical kind of planning brain going and not lose the creative aspect of my brain that doesn't like to do both those things at the same time often. Mm-hmm. That if I had to do those things, I could. You know, one thing about me is no matter how technically savvy I am, both, you know, pre and during any creative performance, I don't really like to be a tech and an artist in the same space. I like to either show up as a tech, show up as an artist, or if I have to do both, not having to do all of those things at the same time, which requires, once again, a lot of teamwork, a lot of preparation, a lot of patience, a lot of study, a lot of research, a lot of failures over the years. So I say all those things to say it's a great feeling. It's a feeling of kind of gratitude and like reminding yourself that things could be difficult, but that doesn't make it impossible. Also, things don't have to be perfect for them to be good, for them to have turned out well. One thing I say is even when I don't agree and or understand the timing, everything happens when it's supposed to and how it's supposed to. And there's times where I don't always kind of know why or agree with or just all those things. But in the end, I feel comfortable knowing that everything that has happened and that happens is the way it's supposed to be. And the pivots and the redirections, you know, will be what they need to be. Because once again, I don't think that I've been put on this earth to fail. So I just got to show up and do my part. And I believe the rest kind of will happen the way it's supposed to happen.

Black Productions. You may see me on my daily walks during your morning commute, but come Saturdays, I'm definitely in the neighborhood with my brother, Al Pete, on 89.9 FM, WJCT.org.

0: during this process, what did you learn about, what did you learn about Craig? But I want to focus on you first. Like, what did you learn about yourself while doing this process? So, and I'll say that because you keep saying MPN, tables might wobble. And like, I think the other day it just kind of dawned on me, like, hey man, they ain't playing with you. Like, you know, it was all jokes. Like, we was all joking on Clubhouse and on our meetings and everything. It was like this hostile takeover or whatever, but like, it was beautifully done. And I'm telling you, like a couple of days ago, I was just like, yo, they like, I got to include MPN in this, you know what I'm saying? I'm just madfully thankful. I don't even know if that's a word, but I'm just super thankful for that. So I've learned a lot of this short period of time that we've done stuff, you know what I'm saying? And so I'm interested to know, like, is there anything that you've learned going through this particular process?
1: I think what this process and what this film challenged me on was, you know, I think certain perceptions of the craft and the industry, right? You know, it's one of those things where, you know, I would think like, you know, oh, well, you know, if they're DJing, then, you know, they get a free meal or they get a whatever. And some of that is true, but it's not always true across the board, right? Because again, when you watch the film, it really was interesting to see the different events that we went to, right? And it honestly felt like five different experiences. So it just goes to show that like no one experience in a DJ's journey is the same. And I don't even mean like from Pete to Crate. I mean like, you know, Crate in the morning to Crate in the evening time, right? Like what we did at The Cure was not necessarily what happened at Devonshire, what wasn't necessarily happened at the picnic, which wasn't necessarily happened at the Columbus Arts Festival, right? You know, and I guess that's kind of a spoiler, but it is what it is. I think the experience will speak for itself. But I think it's just one of those things where it's like each DJ gig is not just a gig. Mm-hmm. There's always something, some variable that's different than the next. Now, true enough, like even if, you know, you do a whole bunch of weddings and stuff like that, like after a while you get into a rhythm, like you kind of know what to expect for the most part.
0: Right.
1: But I think in this film, you know, I think it just challenged certain notions that like, while these are different venues, it's not the same experience. And it was actually interesting to kind of see and experience that, to have to, I mean, even just the thinking on your feet, right? Like at one venue, maybe the outlets and electrical outlets are very easily to find. But when you get to the school, I think we had to like wrap some around the building just for Crate to get, you know, some electrical power to everything, to his fan and everything else. And that was another thing, right, that we kind of give into the film about how he kind of takes care of himself, you know, in this craft and in this journey. So I think it was just another learning experience for me. And that's another thing when I create these things, honestly, I'm learning for myself and I'm just inviting people for the ride. Like maybe you was interested in this too a lot of times. So I think that is one of the things that kind of I learned about the craft and the industry and that kind of challenged my own kind of perceptions, I guess.

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You're listening to The Neighborhood with Mr. Al Pete. Stick around. We've got Bop City coming up next with great jazz. We've got Chill Out with the Electro Lounge and then Blues at Midnight with Blues Horizon. 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

end of the walk. But don't fret, I will have the playlist on my threads and on my Instagram, so make sure you go and follow that joint, all right? MRALPETE. And shouts out to my brothers, Crate Digger and Dominic Lawson. Please go check out the documentary. It's on the UMA Creative, the UMA Creative Collective Group YouTube page. That's right. The YouTube page. Go check it out and enjoy it. But it's a very good documentary. Glad to be a part of it. And I'm just thankful for them brothers, and I'm thankful for you all when you go and watch it, and hopefully you enjoy it and just enjoy the culture of it, the brotherhood of it, just the independency of it. So go check it out. And shouts out to Owls Media, shouts out to Dripping the Black Productions, shout out to the UMA Creative Group, man. We are the best around here. So and you know, we're the best. You're the best as well. And WJCT is the best as well. Everybody's the best. All right. So let me get out of here. Hope y'all enjoy the music and the interviews. More to come. Oh, and the interviews are on my Neighbors Way page as well. So you can check out the full interviews if you want to get more into the minds of the feature artist as well as the director. Okay. Be good to yourselves and be good to others. Mr. Al Pete signing off to the top.

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I'm on WJCT 89.9 every Saturday night at 9 o'clock and Sundays on Jacksonville Jazz Radio HD4 at 10. Hope you enjoy what you hear. We're going to kick things off with a tune from baritone saxophonist Cecil Payne from his album called Zodiac, The Music of Cecil Payne. This one was dedicated to Wynton Kelly and Kenny Dorham, two band members who died before the album was released. The record also includes Wilbur Ware on bass and Albert Heath on drums. The tune is called Follow Me. Enjoy.

What a great tune. I want to go to something contemporary now. This is from the Tyshawn Sorey Trio, best known for playing in more avant-garde, experimental contexts, and also for contemporary composition outside of the traditional bebop format. This tune finds Tyshawn working in a trio with the bassist Matt Brewer and the pianist Aaron Deal. He's, of course, playing the drums, and they're going to play their tune, or his tune, called REM Blues.

One of the most beloved jazz singers of all time is Nancy Wilson. She had a great record called Nancy Wilson with the Cannonball Adderley Quintet. Got put her on a lot of jazz fans' radar. And we're going to hear a record from her debut with Capitol Records called Guess Who I Saw Today.

I want to take this opportunity to move in a little bit of a leftward direction, and I want to play something from the free jazz drummer Sonny Murray. His first record was called Sonny's Time Now, released in 1965 on the label called Jihad that is run by the poet Amiri Baraka, also known as Leroy Jones. And this record features Albert Eiler on tenor, Don Cherry on trumpet or pocket cornet, which he was known to play. And you got two bassists, Henry Grimes and Lewis Worrell. It's a interesting record, which shows the musicians playing very serious improvised music and exploring a sense of freedom and malleability within the composition. So enjoy. This tune that we're going to hear is called The Lie, composed by Sonny Murray.

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from the 50s and 60s. One name that's going to come up once in a while is Tina Brooks. Tina Brooks was a tenor player who recorded for Blue Note Records. Mysteriously, I believe, wound up murdered in the desert in Las Vegas or something like that. But there's so many of those unfortunate stories in jazz. Let's not harp on that too much. His last record that he put out for Blue Note is called The Waiting Game, recorded in 1961, and features alongside Tina Brooks on tenor, Johnny Coles on trumpet, Kenny Drew on piano, Wilbur Ware on bass, and Philly Joe Jones on drums. So we're going to hear them play a tune called Stranger in Paradise, remastered in 1999 for the Blue Note label. And just a reminder, you're listening to Bop City on WJCT News 89.9. I'm here every Saturday at 9 o'clock. You can also catch me on Jacksonville Jazz Radio HD4, Saturdays and Sundays at 10.

Yeah, and some really spectacular trumpet work there by Johnny Coles, in addition to the tenor player Tina Brooks on that 1961 track from his album The Waiting Game on Blue Note. I want to go to another great brass player. This guy is considered by many to be the greatest trombonist in history. His name is Frank Rosalino. We're going to hear a recording of him playing his composition called Blue Daniel from the album Jazz Confronto in 1973. Here's Frank Rosalino leading a quartet on trombone playing his composition, Blue Daniel.

Now, I've got to be really careful when I play trio tunes. You know, they've got to be extra special because you don't have as many musicians to fill out the track. So I try to make sure to really make it worthwhile. So, you know, we'll hear some Ahmad Jamal. We'll hear some Red Garland. Earlier, we heard Tyshawn Sorey playing in a trio format with Aaron Deal. So really cool stuff. I want to keep it moving in that vibe, in that vein, by playing a song called Chim Chim Cheree, recorded here by the great pianist Hampton Hawes, along with Donald Bailey on drums. And I know we heard When My Dream Boat Comes Around with Jimmy Smith and Donald Bailey last week. So it just reminded me of how much I really enjoy listening to Donald Bailey. So I wanted to find something else by him. And so I dug through some of the stuff he did with Hampton Hawes, who's a really underappreciated piano player that actually Benny Green had put me onto and sent me his autobiography and kind of re-sparked my interest in Hampton Hawes, a great LA player. So let's check this out. Chim Chim Cheree by the Hampton Hawes Trio.

So people forget that the bebop musicians were very intellectual, very deep thinking, very philosophical people, and should be thought of in the same vein as art intellectuals, whereas a lot of people think of bohemians living this crazy lifestyle and off the cuff. No, that's not the truth. That's not true. And one of the things that they really loved was expanding their vocabulary with big words like contrafact. What is a contrafact? A contrafact is a new melody written over old chord changes. So the next one I'm going to play is an example of that. It's a contrafact called Apache Dance, which is over the chord changes of Cherokee. It's played here by the George Coleman Quartet with a rhythm section of Billy Higgins on drums, Sam Jones, I'll always mention Jacksonville native Sam Jones on the bass, and Hilton Ruiz is on piano. They're playing this tune in 1972 on George Coleman's record Amsterdam After Dark. So enjoy. Here's the George Coleman Quartet playing Apache Dance.

Yeah, one of George Coleman's nickname is Big George. And I think it's not just because he's muscular, but also because of his stage presence. And the real masters of the music just kind of command so much respect and authority because of how much they know musically. And another person who has a similar nickname is Johnny Griffin, who they called Little Giant because he was such a huge personality and performer, despite the fact that he wasn't, you know, as I understand it, as big of a person as George Coleman was. I mean, George Coleman, really, really, you know, muscular guy. Anyway, let's hear Johnny Griffin play his tune, The Congregation, from his record called The Congregation. This was his last record for Blue Note and features the rhythm section of Sonny Clark on piano and Paul Chambers on bass, along with Kenny Dennis on drums. Great drummer Kenny Dennis, who's married for about a decade to Nancy Wilson, to the singer Nancy Wilson, and then became a teacher in music teacher in L.A., where he mentored a lot of young students. So this one was released in 1958. It's a little bluesy, a little churchy, but a great little tune. You're checking out Bop City on WJCT 89.9. I'm your host, Daniel Stark. 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So make sure to check it out. Every week we're playing great music. I want you all to hear it. I don't want you to miss anything. So definitely keep it on your calendar. Here we go. Johnny Griffin, The Congregation.

0: 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I'll see you next week. This is Daniel Stark, the host of Bop City, WJCT 89.9 every Saturday night at 9, and Jacksonville Jazz Radio HD4 Saturdays and Sundays at 10. 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
1: 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Welcome to the Electro Lounge. Now let's get into the music. It's Saturday night. We can turn the news off now.

0: Hey girl,
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0: stick around for another hour of music in just 60 seconds. 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

in vain. 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
1: 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August 23rd, 1969, Johnny Cash's album Johnny Cash at San Quentin, which is the soundtrack to a documentary of the same name featuring Cash performing at the prison, hits number one for the first of 4 weeks.
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3: Greetings, greetings, good evening, neighbors and groovers. Hopefully everybody is well. You are here to check out the Neighborhood Show with me, your favorite neighbor, Mr. Al Pete. Hopefully everything has been good. Hopefully your week has been good and your weekend has been much better. So I have a special one today, a special, special one today. So I got my homies, Craig Digger and Dominic Lawson. We are part of the UMA Creative Collective. And I'm very excited to be part of this project that came out. It's called The Crate Doc, and it was shot by my man Dominic Lawson, and Crate Digger is the subject of this documentary. It's an independent documentary, and it's up under the NPN production, so I have production credits with my business, man, and how dope is that? But with all that being said, we have a dope brotherhood. Shouts out to Sean Smith, shouts out to Ty Hicks, but we have a very, very, very dope, dope brotherhood, and I just want to share a small clip. I interviewed both of them in regards to the Crate Doc that came out a couple of weeks ago, but I wanted to share a clip with them and just let, you know, people know, like, go watch the show. It's you know, it's about a DJ, but at the same time too, it's all about brotherhood, community, etc., etc., and independency and entrepreneurship and culture, all the things. So we're gonna play some music that matches the energy of that, but this is definitely a special one where I got interviews with two of the great brothers, and I just want to give it to y'all. Okay, so with that being said, we're gonna have some clips of them interviewing me, interviewing them, and on top of that, we're gonna have some great music. So get your shoes ready. We finna get some of that soul, funk, hip-hop, conscious hip-hop, funk, jazz, and all the things and what in between. All right, so not gonna hold y'all, let's get to this. You're gonna hit them clips and we're gonna get back and close it and enjoy this walk. All right, it's The Neighborhood, Mr. Al Pete. Sure.

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3: Hey, yo, what's going on, man? It's Jay Skies. You know what's going on, man. Right now, I'm tapped in with Al Pete on The Neighborhood Show. Ground level, you know what's up.

0: Check, check, 1, 2, 1, 2. DJ Crate Digger here. 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
1: What did you learn about yourself in this process? Did you learn anything? Did anything come, like a revelation come out of this? Because everything that you just mentioned, I'm sitting here thinking like, yeah, he had to do all of that. Like, he had to, you know, get, and I wasn't thinking about at the time, but I'm thinking about you had to talk to everybody to be like, let me get these passes, let me get these cameras so if you won't feel intimidated and all that stuff. But with that being said, like, did you learn anything about yourself in this process of being documented?
2: Even though I always joke about hanging up my cape, I was reminded that I'm Superman. No, I'm joking. yes. There's always those times, I think, to be absolutely honest, there's always those times that the most confident and proficient artist, creative, whatever, will have, I won't say doubts, but will not be absolutely sure that what they're doing is going to work out, or what they're doing has had like all of the I's are dotted, T's crossed, and like just knowing that everything is going to be absolutely cool. You never know, even if you're in the most confident space, because there's just so many things that can happen that are so out of your control. But what I did learn once again is that like in a very kind of macro level, like you can really do anything for the most part. It may not be easy. It may take work. It may take you to lay out a plan, learn about how your plan might not work and pivot from that. But I was just reminded about, you know, once again, that even though I don't always move the way other people move, there's some things that I'm just okay with not being a part of. There's certain things I won't chase, et cetera, et cetera. But in the end, like how I am and who I am is more than enough and more than capable to do pretty much anything that comes to mind. It's just about working the process, trusting myself, doing the work, being open to critique and evaluation and helping, you know, having people look at what you laid out and talking things through to say, hey, I think that's a great idea, but have you thought about doing this part that way? Or yeah, if that is something that may not be approved by the venue, what is your plan B? So like all of those things, but in the end, it was just a reminder and a, yeah, I mean, absolutely a reminder, but I guess also you get a feeling of, you know, enjoyment, gratitude, joy, confidence, you know, it just made me feel good to know I could do it, all the work involved. I could have both that logistics, technical kind of planning brain going and not lose the creative aspect of my brain that doesn't like to do both those things at the same time often. Mm-hmm. That if I had to do those things, I could. You know, right. One thing about me is no matter how technically savvy I am, both, you know, pre and during any creative performance, I don't really like to be a tech and an artist in the same space. I like to either show up as a tech, show up as an artist, or if I have to do both, not having to do all of those things at the same time, which requires, once again, a lot of teamwork, a lot of preparation, a lot of patience, a lot of study, a lot of research, a lot of failures over the years. So I say all those things to say it's a great feeling. It's a feeling of kind of gratitude and like reminding yourself that things can be difficult, but that doesn't make it impossible. Also, things don't have to be perfect for them to be good, for them to have turned out well. One thing I say is even when I don't agree and or understand the timing, everything happens when it's supposed to and how it's supposed to. And there's times where I don't always kind of know why or agree with or just all those things. But in the end, I feel comfortable knowing that everything that has happened and that happens is the way it's supposed to be. And the pivots and the redirections, you know, will be what they need to be, because once again, I don't think that I've been put on this earth to fail. So I just got to show up and do my part. And I believe the rest kind of will happen the way it's supposed to happen.

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0: during this process, what did you learn about, what did you learn about Crate? But I want to focus on you first. Like, what did you learn about yourself while doing this process? So, and I'll say that because you keep saying MPN, tables might wobble. And like, I think the other day it just kind of dawned on me, like, hey man, they ain't playing with you. Like, you know, it was all jokes. Like, we was all joking on Clubhouse and on our memes and everything. It was like this hostile takeover or whatever, but like, it was beautifully done. And I'm telling you, like, a couple of days ago, I was just like, yo, they like, I got to include MPN in this, you know what I'm saying? I'm just madly thankful. I don't even know that's a word, but I'm just super thankful for that. So I've learned a lot of this short period of time that we've done stuff, you know what I'm saying? And so I'm interested to know, like, is there anything that you've learned going through this particular process?
1: I think what this process and what this film challenged me on was, you know, I think certain perceptions of the craft and the industry, right? You know, it's one of those things where, you know, I would think like, you know, oh, well, you know, if they're DJing, then, you know, they get a free meal or they get a whatever. And some of that is true, but it's not always true across the board, right? Because again, when you watch the film, it really was interesting to see the different events that we went to, right? And it honestly felt like five different experiences. So it just goes to show that like no one experience in a DJ's journey is the same. And I don't even mean like from peak to Crate. I mean like, you know, Crate in the morning to Crate in the evening time, right? Like what we did at the Cure was not necessarily what happened at Devonshire. What wasn't necessarily happened at the Picnic, which wasn't necessarily happened at the Columbus Arts Festival, right? You know, and I guess that's kind of a spoiler, but it is what it is. I think the experience will speak for itself. But I think it's just one of those things where it's like each DJ gig is not just a gig. Mm-hmm. There's always some variable that's different than the next. Now, true enough, like, even if, you know, you do a whole bunch of weddings and stuff like that, like, after a while, you get into a rhythm, like, you kind of know what to expect for the most part.
0: Right.
1: But I think in this film, you know, I think it just challenged certain notions that, like, while these are different venues, it's not the same experience. And it was actually interesting to kind of see and experience that, to have to, I mean, even just the thinking on your feet, right? Like at the, you know, at one venue, maybe the outlets and electrical outlets are very easily to find. But when you get to the school, I think we had to like wrap some around the building just for Crate to get, you know, some electrical power to everything, to his fan and everything else. And that was another thing, right, that we kind of give into the film about how he kind of takes care of himself, you know, in this craft and in this journey. So I think it was just another learning experience for me. And that's another thing when I create these things. Honestly, I'm learning for myself and I'm just inviting people for the ride. Like maybe you was interested in this too a lot of times. So I think that is one of the things that kind of I learned about the craft and the industry and that kind of challenged my own kind of perceptions, I guess.

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1: 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Yeah.
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4: Yeah.

You're listening to The Neighborhood with Mr. Al Pete. Stick around. We've got Bop City coming up next with great jazz. We've got Chill Out with the Electro Lounge and then Blues at Midnight with Blues Horizon. You're in tune with music right here on WJCT News 89.9.

But don't fret, I will have the playlist on my threads and on my Instagram. So make sure you go and follow that joint. All right. MRALPETE. And shouts out to my brothers, Crate Digger and Dominic Lawson. Please go check out that documentary. It's on the UMA Creative Collective Group YouTube page. That's right. The YouTube page. Go check it out. And enjoy it. But it's a very good documentary. Glad to be a part of it. And I'm just thankful for them brothers. And I'm thankful for you all when you go and watch it. And hopefully you enjoy it. And just enjoy the culture of it, the brotherhood of it, just the independency of it. So go check it out. And shouts out to Owls Media. Shouts out to Drippin' the Black Productions. Shout out to the UMA Creative Group, man. We are the best around here. So, and, you know, we're the best. You're the best as well. And WJCT is the best as well. Everybody's the best. All right. So let me get out of here. Hope y'all enjoy the music and the interviews. More to come. Oh, and the interviews are on my Neighbor's Way page as well. So you can check out the full interviews if you want to get more into the minds of the feature artist as well as the director. Okay. Be good to yourselves and be good to others. Mr. Al Pete signing off to the top.

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I'm on WJCT 89.9 every Saturday night at 9 o'clock and Sundays on Jacksonville Jazz Radio HD4 at 10. Hope you enjoy what you hear. We're going to kick things off with a tune from baritone saxophonist Cecil Payne from his album called Zodiac, The Music of Cecil Payne. This one was dedicated to Wynton Kelly and Kenny Dorham, two band members who died before the album was released. The record also includes Wilbur Ware on bass and Albert Heath on drums. The tune is called Follow Me. Enjoy.

What a great tune. I want to go to something contemporary now. This is from the Tyshawn Sorey Trio, best known for playing in more avant-garde, experimental contexts, and also for contemporary composition outside of the traditional bebop format. This tune finds Tyshawn working in a trio with the bassist Matt Brewer and the pianist Aaron Deal. He's, of course, playing the drums, and they're going to play their tune, or his tune, called REM Blues.

0: One of the most beloved jazz singers of all time is Nancy Wilson. She had a great record called Nancy Wilson with the Cannonball Adderley Quintet. Got put her on a lot of jazz fans' radar. And we're going to hear a record from her debut with Capitol Records called Guess Who I Saw Today.
1: You're so late getting home from the office. Did you miss your train? Were you caught in the rain?

I want to take this opportunity to move in a little bit of a leftward direction, and I want to play something from the free jazz drummer Sonny Murray. His first record was called Sonny's Time Now, released in 1965 on the label called Jihad that is run by the poet Amiri Baraka, also known as Leroy Jones. And this record features Albert Eiler on tenor, Don Cherry on trumpet or pocket cornet, which he was known to play. And you got two bassists, Henry Grimes and Lewis Worrell. It's a interesting record, which shows the musicians playing very serious improvised music and exploring a sense of freedom and malleability within the composition. So enjoy. This tune that we're going to hear is called The Lie, composed by Sonny Murray.

Now, if you talk to people who are deep into bebop and classic bebop from the 50s and 60s, one name that's going to come up once in a while is Tina Brooks. Tina Brooks was a tenor player who recorded for Blue Note Records. Mysteriously, I believe, wound up murdered in the desert in Las Vegas or something like that. But there's so many of those unfortunate stories in jazz. Let's not harp on that too much. His last record that he put out for Blue Note is called The Waiting Game, recorded in 1961, and features alongside Tina Brooks on tenor, Johnny Coles on trumpet, Kenny Drew on piano, Wilbur Ware on bass, and Philly Joe Jones on drums. So we're going to hear them play a tune called Stranger in Paradise, remastered in 1999 for the Blue Note label. And just a reminder, you're listening to Bop City on WJCT News 89.9. I'm here every Saturday at 9 o'clock. You can also catch me on Jacksonville Jazz Radio HD4, Saturdays and Sundays at 10.

Yeah, and some really spectacular trumpet work there by Johnny Coles, in addition to the tenor player Tina Brooks on that 1961 track from his album The Waiting Game on Blue Note. I want to go to another great brass player. This guy is considered by many to be the greatest trombonist in history. His name is Frank Rosalino. We're going to hear a recording of him playing his composition called Blue Daniel from the album Jazz Confronto in 1973. Here's Frank Rosalino leading a quartet on trombone playing his composition, Blue Daniel.

Now, I've got to be really careful when I play trio tunes. You know, they've got to be extra special because you don't have as many musicians to fill out the track. So I try to make sure to really make it worthwhile. So, you know, we'll hear some Ahmad Jamal. We'll hear some Red Garland. Earlier we heard Tyshawn Sorey playing in a trio format with Aaron Deal. So really cool stuff. I want to keep it moving in that vibe, in that vein, by playing a song called Chim Chim Cheree, recorded here by the great pianist Hampton Hawes, along with Donald Bailey on drums. And I know we heard When My Dream Boat Comes Around with Jimmy Smith and Donald Bailey last week, so it just reminded me of how much I really enjoy listening to Donald Bailey, so I wanted to find something else by him. And so I dug through some of the stuff he did with Hampton Hawes, who's a really underappreciated piano player that actually Benny Green had put me on to and sent me his autobiography and kind of re-sparked my interest in Hampton Hawes, a great L.A. player. So let's check this out, Chim Chim Cheree by the Hampton Hawes Trio.

So people forget that the bebop musicians were very intellectual, very deep thinking, very philosophical people, and should be thought of in the same vein as art intellectuals, whereas a lot of people think of bohemians living this crazy lifestyle and off the cuff. No, that's not the truth. That's not true. And one of the things that they really loved was expanding their vocabulary with big words like contrafact. What is a contrafact? A contrafact is a new melody written over old chord changes. So the next one I'm going to play is an example of that. It's a contrafact called Apache Dance, which is over the chord changes of Cherokee. It's played here by the George Coleman Quartet with a rhythm section of Billy Higgins on drums, Sam Jones, I'll always mention Jacksonville native Sam Jones on the bass, and Hilton Ruiz is on piano. They're playing this tune in 1972 on George Coleman's record Amsterdam After Dark. So enjoy. Here's the George Coleman Quartet playing Apache Dance.

Yeah, one of George Coleman's nickname is Big George. I think it's not just because he's muscular, but also because of his stage presence. And the real masters of the music just kind of command so much respect and authority because of how much they know musically. And another person who has a similar nickname is Johnny Griffin, who they called Little Giant because he was such a huge personality and performer, despite the fact that he wasn't, you know, as I understand it, as big of a person as George Coleman was. I mean, George Coleman, really, really, you know, muscular guy. Anyway, let's hear Johnny Griffin play his tune, The Congregation, from his record called The Congregation. This was his last record for Blue Note and features the rhythm section of Sonny Clark on piano and Paul Chambers on bass, along with Kenny Dennis on drums. Great drummer Kenny Dennis, who's married for about a decade to Nancy Wilson, to the singer Nancy Wilson, and then became a teacher in music teacher in L.A., where he mentored a lot of young students. So this one was released in 1958. It's a little bluesy, a little churchy, but a great little tune. You're checking out Bop City on WJCT 89.9. I'm your host, Daniel Stark. I'm here Saturdays at 9 and also online, Jacksonville Jazz Radio, HD4, Saturdays and Sundays at 10 o'clock. So make sure to check it out. Every week we're playing great music. I want you all to hear it. I don't want you to miss anything. So definitely keep it on your calendar. Here we go. Johnny Griffin, The Congregation.

0: 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So, wow. I'll see you next week. This is Daniel Stark, the host of Bob City, WJCG 89.9 every Saturday night at 9, and Jacksonville Jazz Radio HD4 Saturdays and Sundays at 10. 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
5: 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We've got your music, and here it is.

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0: It's one hot night, and the Prince of Spanish Guitar, Benesse, celebrates the fire, the passion, the spirit of Spain. 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
5: On the From the Center for Investigative Reporting and PRX, this is Reveal. I'm Al Letson. Over the past 2 weeks, we've taken you on a journey. We've met a black family whose roots go deep on a South Carolina sea island.
6: I know this is sacred land here because it's my ancestors, and I feel it.
5: Their formerly enslaved ancestor was given land by the federal government, only to have it taken back.
7: I think that's the beginning of the racial wealth gap in the United States.
5: The government promised newly freed people 40 acres. More than 1,200 of them got land titles, but then had them stripped away.
8: I've had a lot of time to think about it now, and I want people to pay.
5: Today on Reveal's 40 Acres and a Lie, the debate over reparations. But first, this news.
9: Live from NPR News in Washington, I'm Louise Schiavone. A sharp rupture in U.S.-Canada trade relations has emerged as trade talks between the two nations collapse this weekend. Both countries are preparing to impose reciprocal 50% tariffs. In the U.S., that means higher levies on a range of Canadian products, including beer, whiskey, and dairy products, fishing rods and hockey sticks, and clothing. In Portland, Oregon, clothing store owner Kim Osgood says this is going to hurt.
10: I think it's very disruptive to small businesses because you need to know what you can sell the goods you have bought at. And these agreements that we make with our Canadian vendors are made 6 months, a year ahead of time. So it puts us in a very awkward position with companies we have been dealing with for like 20 years.
9: The tariffs will affect $20 billion worth of Canadian imports. Prime Minister Mark Carney says that new Canadian tariffs on U.S. goods starts September 8th. For the first time in America's 250-year history, IndyCar drivers will zoom down famous streets of the U.S. Capitol as President Trump cheers them on. NPR's Ava Berger reports.
11: Yesterday, thousands of fans whipped their heads back and forth as cars zipped down Pennsylvania Avenue. On their practice runs, drivers went past the Capitol building and right by the National Gallery of Art. David Johnson traveled with his wife from Washington State to D.C. for the first time.
12: We waited a whole lifetime to be here for something like this. Never thought it would take place, and it's our 45th wedding anniversary.
11: Today, 25 drivers will race 147 laps. Not everyone is happy about the race. Critics worry about damage to nearby museum buildings and their artifacts. Still, Trump will wave the green flag today to start the historic Freedom 250 Grand Prix. Ava Berger, NPR News.
9: A federal judge says the Trump administration acted illegally when it stopped processing immigrant visas for citizens of 75 countries, including Afghanistan, Brazil, and Yemen. The State Department had argued that visa applicants from those countries were likely to need public assistance if they came to the U.S. NPR's Michael Copley has more.
13: U.S. District Judge Jeanette Vargas struck down the Trump administration's visa ban in part because she said it discriminated on the basis of nationality, in violation of federal immigration law. Under the Immigration and Nationality Act, consular officers are barred from issuing visas to people who are unlikely to be able to support themselves in the U.S. But that determination has to be made on a case-by-case basis. Judge Vargas said the visa ban overrode the discretion of consular officers. The judge also set aside any visa denials that were based solely on the ban. Neither the State Department nor the White House immediately responded to a request for comment. Michael Copley, NPR News.
9: This is NPR. Eastern Japan was shaken by a moderate earthquake as Sunday started. Tokyo was affected by the preliminary magnitude 5.9 quake. Officials say more than 30 people were hurt, mostly minor injuries, in four prefectures in the region. No tsunami warning has been issued. Britain is finally emerging from its fifth heat wave of the season, but nearly half the population is still living with water restrictions. And with the El Nino weather pattern expected to bring further disruption, British policymakers are bracing for an even hotter, drier 2027. Vicky Barker has more from London.
3: Umbrellas and sweaters used to be the necessary accompaniments to an English summer, but the cool drizzles of yesteryear have given way to climatic extremes of heavy rainfall in winter, followed by intense heat and drought in the summer. Hydrologist Jess Neumann says Britain now has to follow the example of many Mediterranean countries in better conserving and recycling water, telling the BBC.
14: Watering our gardens or flushing our toilets, why are we doing that with fresh water? So that's definitely an area that I think we really, really need to be investing heavily in.
3: British rail officials, too, are planning how to make the country's tracks and overhead lines more resilient, with this summer's heat considered a factor in two recent derailments. For NPR News, I'm Vicky Barker in London.
9: Tunisia's National Guard says one person in a life jacket has been rescued from a capsized boat carrying migrants in waters off its coast. At least two are known dead and a dozen are missing. I'm Louise Schiavone, NPR News, Washington.
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1: From the Center for Investigative Reporting and PRX, this is Reveal. I'm Al Letson. This is our three-part series, 40 Acres and a Lie, a historical investigation we first brought you in 2024. Today's story takes on a topic that's come up many times throughout this series, reparations and the question of what's owed. Because that's what 40 Acres and a Mule has come to symbolize, an unpaid debt. In the iconic film Buck and the Preacher, Ruby Dee tells Sidney Poitier this hope for a new start. It was all a lie.
16: They gonna give us nothing. Not no 40 acres and no mule. And not freedom neither.
1: You'll find these same kinds of scenes in the made-for-TV miniseries, the autobiography of Miss Jane Pittman, Roots and Freedom's Road, starring the great Muhammad Ali.
17: Sure, I speak for all the Negroes here. They just want a little farm. A few acres of land where they can put in and plant and take out their own crops and feed themselves and their families.
1: This land represents the government's failure to give black people a fair shot in a country that enslaved them for more than 200 years.
18: Who'll pay reparations on my soul?
1: The phrase 40 acres and a mule has stuck around because that injustice has never been forgotten.
19: Well, me, I'm being rowdy, hot, and black. I want my 40 acres and my mule.
1: When we hear it today in a film or a song, it's meant to evoke a deep sense of betrayal and a desire to right a wrong.

0: The fire that was lit with slavery and 40 acres has not stopped burning. Instead, it seems to be getting stronger because the injustices did not end there. They've just taken a different shape. Reveal producer Nadia Hamdan recently traveled back to Georgia, the state where 40 Acres began, to meet someone who encapsulates the many ways Black people have continued to lose land and wealth.
1: People hear my story and you can almost see it in their face. What can I do? What can I do to make up for this?
0: Her answer is simple. Reparations. Nadia takes it from here.
2: Elon Osby thinks that newly freed people should have gotten more back then.
1: I didn't understand why just a mule, you know, why not a cow and some chickens, you know?
2: We're sitting in Elon's dining room in Atlanta. Much like her home, Elon is a pop of color. She's wearing bright florals and a bold lip, her salt and pepper curls cut short. And even as she jokes, she's quick to acknowledge just how valuable those 40 acres and the mule would have been, not just to families back then, but the generations afterward.
1: You know, your children reach the age of being an adult, then you can give them some of that and they can start, you know, being self-sufficient, and it goes on and on.
3: Generational wealth.
1: Yeah, yeah. So that's the start.
3: Yeah.
1: That's the start. Yeah. But I think they should have asked for a cow. I do.
2: Elon knows more than most what land can mean to a Black family. More specifically, what losing land can mean. Because her family was displaced, not once, but twice. We start in Forsyth County, a 45-minute drive from Atlanta.
1: My grandfather owned 60 acres of land.
2: Elon's grandfather was named William Bagley. And back in 1910, William and his family were one of only a few dozen Black families who actually owned property in the county.
1: I think he was way ahead of his time. I really think he was.
2: But in 1912, hundreds of Black families, including Elon's, would be violently driven from their homes. And everything Elon is about to tell us has been confirmed by the Atlanta History Center. They actually did an entire research project about this moment in Forsyth County. It all began because of two incidents with white women. The first, an accusation of rape against a Black man. But historians say it's commonly believed something else happened.
1: She was actually having an affair with one of the Black men there, and her husband or somebody caught her. And so her story changed, and then, you know, she was raped.
2: This was a common phenomenon at the time. And according to the Atlanta History Center, the rape charges were ultimately dropped. Then, a few weeks later, a different white woman is brutally murdered nearby, and a group of Black men are arrested immediately, despite very little evidence. And before any sort of trial took place, white people stormed the jail. And the main suspect in the case.
1: He was pulled out of the jail there and they lynched him on the town square.
2: Historians say it appears the sheriff purposefully put this man in the jail to be lynched to satisfy the mob. And the mob doesn't stop there. These two incidents seem to have ignited a fire across the county.
1: They called them the Night Riders. They rode through Forsyth County, and they burn people's farms and their homes. They kill people.
2: These bands of white men intimidated other Black families, leaving illegal eviction notices on their homes, basically telling them to leave or else. And so the Bagleys packed up a wagon with everything they could and left in the middle of the night. Elon's mother was only 2 years old.
1: I think about the scariest time that I can think of in my life. And then think about nowhere near this. There are people with guns and torches who are riding through your community where you live and telling you you gotta leave. My grandfather owned 60 acres of land, and you have to leave that with no compensation, you know, and you don't go back.
2: And so the Bagleys are forced to start over. By 1920, they settled here in Fulton County, in a place known today as Buckhead. Buckhead is considered the richest and whitest neighborhood in Atlanta, and it was affluent back then, too. Elon's mother and father eventually ended up working for white families in the area. One is a cook, the other is a butler and a chauffeur. That's how the Bagleys ended up living in a small black community known as Macedonia Park. It was a modest community for sure. Dirt roads, no running water, no sewage system. Everyone used outhouses. But Elon says her family was happy there. William owned 6 lots and a small general store.
1: They called it the Rib Shack, but it was a combination of a store, they sold barbecue, and then on the weekends, it was like the nightclub. And, you know, from that, they did pretty well.
2: So well, in fact, that Elon's grandfather became a sort of mayor of the community. And that's why Macedonia Park
1: became known as Bagley Park. And it was because of his standing in the community, his leadership.
2: Over 2 decades, Elon's family built a new life here. But this, too, would once again be taken. In the early 1940s, a neighborhood was built right next door to Bagley Park, a wealthy white neighborhood known as Garden Hills.
1: Bagley Park was in their backyard. And so the women's club, they got together and they started complaining about the conditions that were in Bagley Park.
2: It was known as the Garden Hills Women's Club. And they felt that Bagley Park was a health hazard because there was no sewage system, only outhouses. Now, there's no denying that the conditions in Bagley Park were unsanitary, but it's not as if the residents there wanted to live without a sewage system.
1: They had begged Fulton County for a connection to the sewer lines, and they said that they couldn't do it.
2: And yet somehow, once Garden Hills was built,
1: they were connected to sewer lines.
3: And they're literally right next to each other.
1: Right next door.
3: Was it not even proposed by the white families to say, hey, get them a sewer system? It was just immediately like, get these people out of here?
1: I think it was only that thought. Just get them out of there. And so Fulton County came up with the idea, we need a park. We need a park for the rich white people.
3: You guys have to move.
1: Yeah.
3: Eminent domain.
1: Yes. And they made offers to them. If you didn't accept the offer, then they took it and you didn't get anything.
3: Were the offers fair?
1: No. No. They weren't.
2: Each homeowner was given $4,000 to leave Bagley Park. For the Bagley family, that's the same amount they paid for the property. So they didn't make any money from the sale. By 1952, all homes and businesses in Bagley Park had been demolished and turned into a public park. And as some sort of consolation, Fulton County decides to keep the name Bagley Park.
3: Is it strange, though, to name the park after dispossessing the person that it's named after?
1: They had their park for the white people. What the name of it was not important.
2: William and his wife Ida died just a few years before that. So neither of them were alive to watch their family be uprooted once again.
1: I'm sure they went to their deathbed with the idea, my family is taken care of. They have land. Yeah. You know, they've got Bagley Park. This is home, you know. Surely nothing is going to come and force us away from this. It just cannot happen. And then it did.
2: Elon's story is just one story, but there are more, many more, in Fulton County alone. And for the first time Stories like this one aren't just going to be indexed into a historical archive. They're going to be the basis for a so-called harm report, one that hopes to measure an injustice and calculate what's owed. Because in 2021, Fulton County created a reparations task force.
4: We are finding so many things. I mean, it's so apparent that you have a group of people that have been wronged over decades and even centuries.
2: This is Karshik Sims Alvarado.
4: And my name is spelled K-A-R-C-H-E-I-K.
2: Karshik is a professor of Africana Studies at Morehouse College.
4: Sims, S-I-M-S.
2: And she now serves as the chair of the task force, the first of its kind in the county.
4: L-V as in Victor, A-R as in Revolutionary, A-D-O. I should say R for reparations.
2: Karshik is wearing a white blouse and a blue leather skirt. Her hair pulled back so you can see her face, which seems to easily break into a smile. She says the Bagleys are a case study, one that shows a pattern of land loss among Black families specifically.
4: And they lost land due to racial intimidation. They lost it through overtaxation. They lost it through eminent domain. So there's all these different ways that African Americans acquired and lost land.
2: Karshik knows Elon and her story well, because Elon has actually joined the task force to represent the many descendants like her. But this has been an evolution, because she didn't always believe in reparations.
5: I would say no. I just want people to say I'm sorry. But I've had a lot of time to think about it now, and I want people to pay.
2: Elon says if you hit people in their pockets, they'll think twice before making the same mistake. Not only that, but the task force recently shared with her just how much wealth her family lost after being forced out of Bagley Park.
5: Millions and millions.
2: A county assessment valued the land at about $6 million. But the market value is likely much higher.
5: What could have been? What could have been?
2: Karshik's small team of researchers, there's only about half a dozen of them, have been studying stories like Elon's for the last 2 years. They've been scouring court records, library archives, people's garages, for proof of anything that shows the harm that was done to Black people in the county. For example, they found a newspaper clipping from 1949. It's saying a development company in Fulton County explicitly bought a different park to keep the Black community from, quote, encroaching, and then sold it to the county with the stipulation that they do not resell the land to Black people.
4: They purchased the land to make it a park to prevent African Americans from actually becoming homeowners, to become landowners.
2: Karshik says the use of parks has actually been weaponized over centuries.
4: And parks seem so benign, right? You think, oh, it's trees, it's where playgrounds are. But they also have served as buffers to divide Black communities and white communities. You have African Americans who have lost their lands, indigenous people who have lost their lands for the purpose of parks.
2: And the task force is not just looking at land loss. They're not even just looking at the 20th century. Karshik says they're looking at everything, from slavery to now. So far, the task force has collected more than 15,000 documents that they will use to put together their final harm report.
4: There is no history that's been written.

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1: And Karshik says that's part of what they're trying to do with the task force. Make county records more accessible. But it hasn't been as easy as you'd think. Records have been moved and stored in places that take time to find. It can take months just to get access to one room in a courthouse. Then meetings are scheduled and canceled without warning.
2: I'm just going to try to make the most out of the situation. I know how to take lemons and make it into lemonade, lemon meringue pie, lemon curd, lemon pound cake, and that's exactly what I'm going to do.
1: Karshik believes she will be able to compile more than enough evidence of wrongdoing. And if at least 4 of the 7 county commissioners agree with her and vote yes, they'll move into the next phase. Who will receive reparations and how much will they get? But there's legislation out there that would try to shut down local initiatives like Karshik's. Congressman Brian Babin of Texas introduced a bill last year that would prohibit the federal government from giving bailouts or other financial assistance to, quote, any state or local government that enacts any law providing reparations for slavery.
3: Well, the American taxpayer should not be forced to pay for radical, race-based reparation payments to please the woke left.
1: Since then, we've seen a few copycat bills introduced in state governments. Even in Fulton County, at least 2 of the commissioners do not want to see reparations happen. Here's Commissioner Bridget Thorne in a video on Fox News.
4: My problem is it is so open-ended and it is going to be biased research. You know, it's only going to be research looking at how we need to pay reparations, not if we need to pay reparations.
1: In an email response to us, the commissioner says she believes reparations are part of a victim mindset and, quote, what occurred in the past, even when wrong, nevertheless occurred in the past and cannot be undone by reparations.
2: I just need 4 votes. My goal is not to try to win the support of all individuals who are on the commission. I just need 4 to say yes.
5: You seem very confident.
2: Oh. I was born for this, and I know exactly what I'm doing. I know how to make the case. I've already seen what's at the finish line. I just have to deliver.
1: Karshik isn't alone in her optimism. Despite the fact that only 30% of the country is in favor of the idea, we've watched the number of reparations efforts skyrocket in the last decade. The African American Redress Network is a research group that's been tracking the changes.
6: There was an uptick around 2014.
1: Linda Mann is the group's director.
6: Which coincidentally aligns with the shooting of Michael Brown by the Ferguson police officers and the resulting riots.
1: Their data shows that at the start of the millennium, they could count only 4 reparations efforts. In 2014, that number jumped to 18.
6: And of course, George Floyd, I think things exploded.
1: The killing of George Floyd by a Minneapolis police officer in 2020 and the resulting Black Lives Matter protests had a huge impact on the number of calls for reparations. That year, Linda says they watched the numbers jump to 67, and it hasn't stopped. Today, the Redress Network has found nearly 600 reparations efforts across the country. The majority of them are things like public apologies, commemorations, and truth-finding efforts. But like Karshik in Fulton County, many are hoping that the truth-finding will lead to actual compensation.
2: We have to do it on the local level because of what the federal government has failed to do. And the reason why I know that we're going to score victories because those who once said that there's no way that reparations will be given, they are now saying, who will receive it? And what will it look like? And how much?
7: After years of research, Karshik and her team completed a harm report this spring. It's 600 pages long and covers a wide range of injustices. Most notably, it found that one decade of slavery

0: slavery in Fulton County amounted to as much as $900 billion in today's dollars in stolen labor alone. County commissioners approved the harm report, and researchers will now move to the repair phase, which will attempt to calculate the reparations owed to descendants. To Karshik, it's the people on the ground, the grassroots activists, who can spark the most change. That was true even decades ago when a Detroit congressman introduced a federal reparations bill, thanks in large part to a man named Ray.
1: When we started talking about the power of one, right? You just need one person to ignite a fire.
0: That's up next on Reveal.
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6: Death, the end of life, the end of our experiences on this earth and of our very selves. Or is it? Some people have had near-death experiences, some even saying that they've seen the afterlife. Scientists and doctors have said biologically that's not possible, and what these people have seen is wishful thinking. Which is it? This week we argue the motion, death is not final. That's on Open to Debate.
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0: From the Center for Investigative Reporting and PRX, this is Reveal. I'm Al Ledson. Before reparations became a mainstream debate that was taken seriously by academics and politicians, it was regular people who were keeping the reparations movement alive. Callie House, Isaiah Dickerson, Audley Queen Mother Moore.
7: I was asking for $200 billion for the injury that we have received. The injury as a result of our enslavement.
0: Today, these are not household names, and neither are the organizations they help create, like the Universal Association of Ethiopian Women and the National Ex-Slave Mutual Relief Bounty and Pension Association. Long titles that just really mean, I want my 40 acres and my mule. These people lived and breathed reparations in relative obscurity. And in 1960s Detroit, so did Ray Jenkins.
8: 1967, I was asking for $1 million for each black person.
0: Producer Roy Hurst takes us to Detroit to hear about one man's role in the long arc of reparations, a man so dedicated, they called him Reparations Ray.
9: Rico Jenkins is Ray Jenkins' son. He grew up hearing his dad talk about reparations a lot.
10: Reparations was his baby. He talked about it constantly his entire adult life.
9: To hear Rico tell it, Ray Jenkins' overall activist meter was always in the red.
10: He was a freedom fighter for all kinds of causes. My mom would like to be at home more, but he was out picketing and doing all kinds of things for the black race.
9: And he admits it wasn't always easy being Ray Jenkins' son, because he was often drafted into his father's passion, whether he liked it or not. Like the time back in 1963 when Rico helped his dad integrate a local bank.
10: I was 9 years old. I don't want to say the name of the bank because I'm sure I'm going to say it wrong. Standard Federal or somebody anyway.
9: The bank was actually called First Federal Savings and Loan Association. It no longer exists.
10: They didn't have any black employees there.
9: There were also accusations of racist loan practices. And Ray was picketing the main branch with the local chapter of the NAACP. First Federal was denying all charges and refusing to budge. But Ray had Rico's savings account there. So one day he came to have a talk with his son.
10: So he said, we're going to go in the bank. All the picketers are going to be in there. We're going to ask for your $3,000 in pennies. Just to, you know, cause some havoc or whatever. So we went in there. Television cameras, news, everybody in there. I come in there, I'm asking for the money. They said, we're not going to grant you that. So all the picketers inside there, they're saying, Rico wants his money. Rico, they're crawling on the floor and everything. And I'm very intense. I'm scared, in fact. But my dad said, everything's going to be all right. We're going to do this.
9: Ray Jenkins was a Detroit migrant from Memphis. He stood out in the crowd, handsome with a pencil mustache, a tall, slender frame, always in a suit. In the late 1950s, Ray opened Ray Jenkins Realty, and as Detroit saw its demographics shifting with white flight to the suburbs, Ray helped first-time black homeowners find their place in the city. Being his own boss gave him a level of middle-class wealth, prominence, and freedom for his civil rights work, especially reparations.
11: Abe, what's in the news tonight?
12: Local black brother calls for back pay for slave ancestors.
9: This is from a local public television show from 1968 called CPT, or Color People's Time. And this may be the first real media attention Ray ever received for his reparations cause.
12: Brother Ray Jenkins, a local real estate broker and civil rights worker, has called upon the President of the United States to award to every black citizen a substantial amount of money for all the years their ancestors were in slavery.
10: My dad started an organization that he called SLAP.
12: Mr. Jenkins' protest movement will be named SLAP, which means
10: Slave Labor Anniversary Pay.
12: Says Jenkins, when the slaves were freed in 1863, they were promised by this government 40 acres and a mule.
10: And he would write congressmen, presidents, whomever, and talk about reparations.
9: And we can't exactly say Ray's letters were ignored.
10: He got letters back, yeah. It's always, you know, a Dear John letter. We're thankful for your thoughts, but at this time, we don't think this is feasible, or, you know, something of that nature.
9: In other words, Ray wasn't receiving any invites to Washington for further discussions.
10: No.
12: The members of CPT will be anxiously awaiting their checks, Brother Jenkins.
9: Only obscure black media were willing to give Ray time, and even that was rare. Here he is in an interview with Detroit Black Journal in 1990.
11: So this is something that's very, very personal to you.
13: Very personal.
9: Ray was more than 20 years older and still going.
13: My grandfather was a slave in Mississippi. His daughter is right here right now, 89 years old, and she's quite concerned about the 40 acre mule that the black people did not receive.
9: And Ray would stress he wasn't begging.
13: It's not a handout. It's a debt that owes us from the government.
10: He used to say, this is a debt owed for 246 years of free labor.
9: Ray was a fixture at local political meetings and social functions. He was well known to clergy and to the mayor. He was a regular at city council meetings and on a local call-in talk show, Wake Up Detroit.
14: Every day. Mm-hmm. Every day, one topic.
9: This is the late Joanne Watson, former Detroit City Councilwoman and host of Wake Up Detroit.
14: Joanne, we need some reparations. It ain't a handout, it's a debt owed. Tell the people, Joanne. I said, you just told them, Ray. So after some years with him calling every day, I said, now, your name is now Reparations Ray. You no longer just Ray Jenkins.
10: I mean, it stuck. And it was perfect, actually.
9: Except for one thing. The people Ray was seeking reparations for, black people, a lot of them didn't want to hear about it.
13: Over the years, when I mentioned those reparations to black people and other people, they thought it was a joke.
10: I don't think black people wanted to be associated with slavery and being a slave. And it was just the opposite for my dad. He was very, very, I mean, extremely committed to this, almost to a fault. A lot of meetings I would go with him as a little fella, and he would get ridiculed so bad. I felt bad for him so much, so I wouldn't even want to go to the meetings anymore because of how people treated him for him asking for that.
9: Rico says it went on like this for decades.
10: But he did have a good friend, Congressman John Conyers.
15: Mr. Conyers was a magnet for people with progressive views and kept an open ear.
9: Keenan Keller was a lawyer with the House Judiciary Committee and worked closely with Conyers.
15: Everybody knew Reparations Ray.
9: Conyers couldn't ignore Ray. For one thing, Rico says that in 1964, Ray hosted a fundraiser at his home, helping Conyers become one of only five black congressmen in the nation. Through Conyers, Ray had a connection to power and was determined to make the most of it.
10: He would go to his office, or knowing that he might be at a certain meeting, he would show up there. And so much so that I'm sure when they saw my dad coming, they're like turning and trying to get away from him.
9: But then, in the summer of 1988, something extraordinary happened.
16: My fellow Americans, we gather here today to right a grave wrong.
9: President Ronald Reagan signed a bill granting reparations to Japanese Americans. More than 40 years earlier, after Japan attacked Pearl Harbor, 120,000 Japanese Americans were forcibly removed from their homes and placed in internment camps for the duration of the war.
16: This action was taken without trial, without jury. It was based solely on race. The legislation that I am about to sign provides for a restitution payment to each of the 60,000 survivors.
9: The survivors were each given restitution of $20,000. And it was as if Ray's fire had been doused with kerosene.
8: They stayed in concentration camp for 3 years, and they go get $20,000 each. And black people stayed in slavery 240 seats, and you then got a nickel.
9: In the end, the government paid out more than $1.6 billion to more than 80,000 Japanese Americans. Ray knew that if there was ever a time to get the ball rolling, this was it. Because nobody thought Ray was so crazy anymore.
8: People said, well, maybe this demand is not too ridiculous. And everybody started jumping on the bandwagon.
9: And remember Joanne Watson, the former host of Wake Up Detroit? She said Ray turned his attention to Conyers with a full court press.
14: Followed him all over Detroit. Followed him around to every place he went to speak. Ray would jump up and grab the mic. Congressman, you need to introduce that reparation. Now the Japanese done got some money and an apology.
15: John Conyers, he saw this sort of interesting confluence of events between what was going on with Japanese-American reparations and African-Americans, and then people came to him and he said, all right, we'll do this.
10: But I think on the urging of my dad for years and years and years of browbeating him about reparations, he finally said, oh, you know, let's do something.
9: For Conyers, doing something meant proposing legislation. And in 1989, he introduced the bill we know today as H.R. 40. The 40 refers to, yes, 40 acres and a mule.
17: I don't want to give you the Conyers solution to reparations for America.
9: This is what Conyers told a reporter.
17: What I do want to give you is the opportunity for us to have an official study and discussion of this for the first time in our history. Mm-hmm.
9: Conyers understood the uphill battle an African-American reparations bill would face, and so H.R. 40 takes a soft approach. Instead of laying out a definitive package for recompense, it aims to establish a federal commission to study the issue and develop possible proposals for redress.
17: Here, where is he? Ray Jenkins, come up on the stage.
9: 13 years after H.R. 40 was first introduced, thousands gathered at the Capitol in Washington, D.C. to demonstrate for reparations. John Conyers interrupted his speech to acknowledge Ray.
17: Reparations, Ray Jenkins. This is the man that did it. He hung with it during the lean years when we couldn't get thousands upon thousands out. Ray did it.
9: Ray was 81 years old by then. Conyers took Ray's hand and clinched it high above their heads in a gesture of solidarity. But when Conyers says Ray did it, he doesn't mean reparations at a federal level move forward. In fact, just the opposite happened. It stalled for decades. But Keenan Keller says Conyers expected this. He knew he was playing the long game.
15: He was not afraid to take on an issue that had a very long legislative arc.
17: That's right. Reparations Ray did it.
9: Ray had also been playing the long game.
17: When he couldn't get an audience with nobody, Ray kept on keeping on. And now we are millions strong.
9: Ray died in 2009 at the age of 88. But up on that stage that day, with thousands of black people in the crowd cheering with gratitude, it must have felt like an amazing sea change. So when Conyers says Ray did it, what he meant was that finally, there was support for what was once considered unthinkable. A payment. Redress for lives spent in bondage. A movement was brewing. In 2021, H.R. 40 finally got a hearing. It was another small step toward federal reparations. And neither Ray nor Conyers were alive to see it. And today, cities, states, and counties aren't waiting for Congress to act. Local governments are forming commissions, proposing bills, and taking reparations into their own hands.
18: I stand here representing generations who were enslaved and never paid.
9: In California.
18: Who never got the promise of 40 acres and a mule.
19: A rushed reparations bill.
9: In New York.
19: Is doing an injustice to everyone who has suffered. We must get this right.
20: If you go from slavery to the present day.
9: In Detroit.
20: They owe us a lot of money.
9: And then, of course, there's Evanston, Illinois.
21: Reparations has happened in Evanston.
9: It's the first U.S. city to successfully deliver reparations to Black Americans. Over the last few years, hundreds of people have started receiving housing grants and cash payments of $25,000.
21: It is what I call a down payment towards the repair that is due.
22: What do we want?
10: I feel unbelievable that people are talking about reparation. I don't want to get upset, but I'm sorry. I know the ridicule my dad took for years of talking about this, and for people to be actually talking about this as something that might happen, it really hits me right in my heart. And I'm just sad that my dad couldn't see some of this because what he fought for so hard in so many years, it would be delightful for him to just to see a little bit of light. Because when he was going through, there was no light at all.
0: The political climate has changed since we first aired this story. In June, the Department of Justice began efforts to join a lawsuit that would stop Evanston's reparations program, calling it unconstitutional because it's based on race. The lawsuit is ongoing. And while reparations efforts may have slowed in California, Detroit, and New York, they're still moving forward. When we come back, we hear from two economists, former classmates at MIT, both in their 70s and both Black, but who stand on opposite sides of the debate over reparations.
23: I'm asking the federal government to pay a debt that it has not met for 157 years.
24: Nobody is coming to save us. Who are we asking to pay?
0: That's next on Reveal.
25: On the next Planet Money, a human and a robot chef go head to head. Can our judge taste the difference?
26: As a diner, I know for a fact that they can taste it. I can taste it. I'm a diner too.
25: And on How I Built This, two early stage founders get business advice from hosts Guy Raz and Angie and Dan Bastian of Angie's Boom Chicka Pop. 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
0: From the Center for Investigative Reporting and PRX, this is Reveal. I'm Al Ledson. Over the past 2 weeks, we've been revisiting our series, 40 Acres and a Lie, a finalist for the Pulitzer Prize. We're closing it out with this episode devoted to reparations. And we start with a question. What does the word even mean?
23: A program of acknowledgement, redress, and closure for a grievous injustice.
0: This is what it means to economist William Darity of Howard University. The first step, acknowledgement.
23: Acknowledgement means that the culpable party admits that it has committed an act that is wrong, deeply wrong.
0: Then redress.
23: The redress component is the actual act of compensatory justice or restitution.
0: And finally, closure.
23: The account is settled, that the act of restitution is treated as sufficient for the purposes of closing the books on the debt.
0: Closing the books on the debt. While I struggle to imagine any number could be enough to do this, William actually has one. It's why he's become such a well-known figure in the reparations movement, because he and his colleagues have calculated what they believe is a final number the federal government should pay, $14 trillion. And how did William get to this number? Through many different calculations. But the first one he tried was to calculate the value of the broken promise this whole series is based on, the promise known as 40 acres and a mule.
23: I think that there's no doubt that there's a legitimate view of the 40 acres commitment as a form of reparations.
0: He believes if that program had never been rescinded, around 4 million freed people could have settled that huge chunk of land set aside for them, which stretched from South Carolina to Georgia to Upper Florida.
23: The territory that would have been essentially a coastal Black Belt community.
0: And according to his math, if you were to take that dollar value of all that land in the 1860s and bring it to today's value, you get $14 trillion.
23: Which is identical to the figure that you get if you try to calculate the difference in wealth between the average net worth for a Black household and a white household and multiply that by the number of Black households.
0: A recent survey by the Federal Reserve shows that in 2022, the average income of Black households was nearly $1.2 million less than the average income of white households, a racial wealth gap that started with 40 acres.
23: I think that's the beginning of the racial wealth gap in the United States, because it meant that you restored land to the oppressors and you denied restitution to those who had been oppressed, which eliminated their capacity to transfer resources across generations to support their descendants.
0: And William believes the only way to create more economic equality between Black and white people is for the federal government to pay reparations.
23: The federal government is the entity that made slavery legal in the United States. The federal government is the entity that did not give the newly emancipated land in the aftermath of the Civil War. The federal government is the architect of the 20th century discriminatory policies with respect to home ownership provisions. So this is not a question of some individual bearing responsibility for this burden. This is a national responsibility. I'm asking the federal government to pay a debt that it has not met for 157 years.
24: I don't want the narrative to be, we Black people are owed something, pay up.
0: This is Glenn Lowry, professor emeritus at Brown University. Like William, he's an economist. He's also in his 70s and he's Black. William and Glenn were actually classmates together at MIT, but when it comes to reparations, they couldn't be more different.
24: I am not denying that we owe something. I mean, I would have to be a fool to not say that we have been to some degree dispossessed. But you don't want to discharge that obligation.
0: What Glenn means is he doesn't like the idea of institutions being able to wash their hands of racial inequity once the debt is paid.
24: You're still going to have the 3-year reading gap. You're still going to have the so-called ghettos of Chicago and Philadelphia, St. Louis, or Baltimore. You're still going to have the jails overflowing. There's structural dynamics that are going on here.
0: Glenn believes that these are not only matters of politics and government. They're also a matter of individual responsibility.
24: Nobody is coming to save us. Who are we asking to pay? You know, we endow our great white fathers and mothers with omnipotent power. They can restore us if only they would. Think about the indignity of that posture.
0: Now, this isn't how most Black people feel about reparations. In 2021, the Pew Research Center surveyed Black Americans, and 77% said the descendants of formerly enslaved people should be repaid in some way. But Glenn still doesn't think reparations are a good idea. although his position softened slightly when we laid out the details of the 40 Acres program. He didn't know that newly freed people were actually given land titles, or that our partners at the Center for Public Integrity had identified the names of more than 1,200 freed people who received these land titles, only to have that land taken back almost as quickly as it was given.
24: I don't see why you shouldn't compensate the people who were dispossessed. I mean, but is that reparations to black people for slavery, or is that a recognition that 1,200, however many you can find and identify, have a claim?
0: In other words, Glenn thinks of 40 acres as a specific land loss issue. But that land wasn't just land. It was a promise of true independence. And it was meant for all freed people. So Reveal producer Nadia Hamdan had a question for Glenn.
1: Did we really give black people their freedom if we did not give them that economic foundation as well?
24: I don't like the question, but the answer would have to be no. We didn't give them their freedom understood as you intended to be understood. I'm not going to quibble. But
1: you said you didn't like the question.
24: Yeah, why don't I like the question? You're asking too much of freedom. See, I mean, life is not fair. I'm an economist. They call us the dismal science. And, you know, that's because we bring the message that, you know, you got to deal with the hand you were dealt. I mean, there is no cosmic justice. There's nobody up here. So would that we had been in a country where the politics of it and the morality of it would have allowed for a just reckoning. Sure, then they would have been made, quote unquote, free. But we actually live on the planet Earth in the context of real countries where none of them are possessed of that kind of dispensation.
1: Mm.
24: So it's an idle speculation to sit and ask, what if they had been really free? They were never going to be really free.
0: But while Glenn and a majority of Americans accept this history in a it is what it is kind of way, I'm not so sure. History is not dead facts set in stone. As we learn more about the past, our understanding of it evolves, and so must how we address it. But none of this is simple. I mean, this entire series is essentially about land ownership. Land that was originally stolen from indigenous people, the theft of their land, and the genocide of their people also remains unresolved. And the task of reconciling the past with the present becomes even harder when we can't even agree how to talk about these things. When I was growing up in the South, all these new housing developments were popping up. Several of them had plantation in the name. Oak Leaf Plantation, the plantation at Ponte Vedra, Julington Creek Plantation. It was odd to me to put that word in the name of a new well-to-do development. To me, it was like naming a neighborhood after a concentration camp. I don't know what the people who named it thought of the word plantation. Maybe it made them think of big sprawling estates, fields of green and mint juleps on the porch. It makes me think of how long my ancestors spent bent over in the sun, building those sprawling estates, working in the fields, serving those mint juleps, never getting a chance to share in the prosperity and comfort they created for others. I don't bring this up to villainize those developers, but rather to show that we may have a common language around words like plantation, but not a common context. And when we talk about reparations, that's one of the major problems. We may be using the same words, but they mean something very different. When Public Integrity reporters unearthed all those land titles, it gave us more context. We are now learning the names of those who were betrayed by the 40 Acres program. Real people with descendants who are alive now, still experiencing a wealth gap that began centuries ago. We know this history matters. We know the importance of documents. We know a lot of people have stopped treating reparations as a joke, and we know the calls for justice have only gotten louder. And while I am not advocating or dismissing the movement for reparations, I'm not convinced that it will ever happen in my lifetime. not even in my children's lifetime. But I am convinced of one thing. The conversation is changing. This story was reported and produced by Nadia Hamdan and Roy Hurst. Nadia is also our lead producer for today's show. They had help from Stephen Rescone. Cynthia Rodriguez is a series editor. Thanks to our partners at the Center for Public Integrity, including April Simpson, Alexia Fernandez-Campbell, Pratik Rabala, Jennifer LaFleur, McNelly Torres, Ashley Clark, Vanessa Freeman, Peter Newbit-Smith, and Wesley Lowry. This project was supported by a grant from the Fund for Investigative Journalism and Wincote Foundation. Victoria Baranetsky is Reveal's general counsel. Mr. Perrone is our membership manager. Our production manager is Zulema Cobb. Score and sound design by the dynamic duo, Jay Breezy, Mr. Jim Briggs, and Fernando, my man, Yo Aruda. They had help from Claire C. Note Mullen, Aisha Wallace Palomares, and Cameron Smith. Original vocals by Ren Woods and additional music by Dave Lennard. Our deputy executive producer is Taki Telenidis. Our executive producer is Brett Myers. 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I'm Al Ledson. And remember, there is always more to the story.
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11: I'm Scott Carter, and today on Ye Gods, the host of NPR's No Small Endeavor, Lee C. Camp. Lee joins me to discuss his latest book, Scandalous Witness, A Little Political Manifesto for Christians.
12: It actually is possible to show up in public as a Christian, talking about things that we all care about, and try to be informed, and try to be hospitable, and try to be humble, and honor whoever you're talking to, and know that you have things to learn from them.
11: Plus, we talk about how his upbringing in the Church of Christ both helped and hindered his path towards attending seminary and starting No Small Endeavor. But first, the news.
13: Live from NPR News in Washington, I'm Louise Schiavone. Iran is setting a defiant tone a day ahead of the U.S. announcing new economic sanctions against it. The new Iranian security chief said that any country that joins President Trump's new efforts would be considered an enemy. NPR's Hadil Alshalshi reports.
16: The head of Iran's Supreme National Security Council said that Iran would retaliate in a, quote, seismic manner to President Trump's new economic sanctions, and that Iran would target any country assisting the U.S. In an interview that aired on state TV, Mohsen Rezaei said that Iran would target tankers on oil shipping routes alternate to the Strait of Hormuz out of the Persian Gulf. U.S. Treasury Secretary Scott Bessent is expected to announce new aggressive sanctions on Iran on Monday, which President Trump has called Economic D-Day. Iran is already suffering from distressing economic circumstances that began before the war with the U.S. and Israel broke out in February. Hadil Alshalchi, NPR News, Istanbul.
8: Trade tensions between the U.S. and Canada have deepened as talks between the two collapsed over the weekend. Now both nations are gearing up tariffs of 50% on a range of each other's goods. New U.S. import taxes will hit about 5% of what Canada ships to the U.S. every year, from hockey sticks to whiskey to tongue depressors. And Canada, the premier of British Columbia, David Eby, is saying that they have no choice but to walk away from an overall bad relationship.
9: My hope is that with a change in administration or a change in approach from this administration following the electoral impacts that they're seeing currently, that we'll be able to get to a place of stability. But I think the idea that our relationship with the United States is going to go back to what it was is folly.
8: Canadian Prime Minister Mark Carney says that Canada would retaliate dollar for dollar early next month, targeting sectors including steel, dairy, appliances, agricultural equipment, pulp and paper, and electronics. Nearly 33,000 residents in northwest Indiana are still without power 11 days after a deadly storm moved through the region. Barb Anguiano has more.
14: A newly filed class action lawsuit is alleging NIPSCO failed to manage vegetation as well as conduct adequate inspections of utility poles and power lines. In a statement, the utility says it strongly disagrees with the characterization of NIPSCO's vegetation management practices. Portage, Indiana resident Cynthia Sanchez is still without power following the storms. She says nearby power lines were knocked down by trees and that she remembers NIPSCO offering to cut back trees on her property a few years ago.
15: And we did take them up on it. So they did cut down one of our trees, but there are so many trees in the neighborhood right by the lines.
14: NIPSCO estimates power to be restored in the Portage area on Tuesday. For NPR News, I'm Barb Anguiano in Indianapolis.
8: This is NPR News. Tropical storm Mokay is heading toward Hilo, Hawaii, with strong winds and heavy rain. The Big Island is expected to bear the brunt of the storm. Residents there are still recovering from Hurricane Lala with its wind and flooding damage. A judge has denied the motion for a new trial for a black teenager who was convicted of the fatal stabbing of a white teenager in Texas. As Carolyn Love from member station KERA reports, the case received national attention over the race of the two teens.
17: Anthony was sentenced to 35 years in prison for the fatal stabbing of 17-year-old Austin Metcalf. A Texas judge denied the motion for a new trial on Saturday. Anthony's attorneys argued an off-the-record agreement between the defense and prosecution during the trial coerced Anthony to give up his right to testify and denied him a complete defense. Anthony's text messages revealed he regularly carried a knife and had a history of fighting. And Metcalf and his brother served a year of probation for spraying graffiti that said Heil Hitler and kill all black people. Anthony's attorneys said he plans to appeal. For NPR News, I'm Caroline Love in Dallas.
8: Serena Williams returns to the U.S. Open this week in a mixed doubles pairing with Carlos Alcaraz. The U.S. Tennis Association says that two tennis stars have been given a wild card into the tournament. Alcaraz has been sidelined since April with an injury to his wrist. This week, he announced he'd return to the U.S. Open to defend his title. I'm Louise Schiavone, NPR News, Washington.
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7: If life's a mystery, whodunit? I'm Scott Carter. This is Ye Gods, where we explore the beliefs, sacred or secular, that shape our choices, that shape our lives. The rules that rule us are our gods. Ye Gods is approaching the first anniversary on the NPR network and now on 74 NPR radio stations. We launched August 27th, 2025, during the Public Radio Content Conference in Salt Lake City, which is where I met today's guest. Theologian and professor Lisi Camp is creator, host, and executive producer of the podcast and syndicated public radio series No Small Endeavor, on which he explores what it means to live a good life. On a panel discussion that I attended, Lee embodied a lot of virtues that I admire. His responses were well-informed. They were presented with humility. They were presented with conscientiousness and often with wit. Lee knows a lot more than I do about topics that interest me and I hope interest you, which is one of my definitions of the perfect guest. Lee holds from Notre Dame a master's and PhD in Christian ethics and moral theology. Since 1999, he's taught those topics at Lipscomb University in Nashville, where he lives with his wife and three sons. Lee's written three provocatively titled books: Mere Discipleship, Radical Christianity in a Rebellious World. Spoiler alert, Lee thinks radical Christians should follow Christ. Secondly, Who is My Enemy? Questions American Christians Must Face About Islam and Themselves. And then the last one, Scandalous Witness, A Little Political Manifesto for Christians, now out in paperback. These are no small accomplishments. Dr. Lisi Camp, welcome to Ye Gods.
12: Thank you, Scott. Lovely to be with you. I've been looking forward to our conversation for a good long while now, and so grateful that you have me having me on.
7: Well, wonderful. When it comes to religion, I feel like you are sort of, you joined the company early, and I've always remained freelance, and it's like you're a native in a land that I often visit. And so my goal here is I want to clarify, I think I know most of your chief beliefs, but I want to clarify those and then also want to find out a bit about your growing up and how you got those beliefs.
12: I should say maybe that the fact that you say I joined the company early makes me bristle.
7: Oh, really?
12: And so maybe that tells a little bit about me.
7: Let's have no bristling.
12: Will be interesting to explore.
7: Fair enough. We will explore it. So when I first met you and we exchanged business cards and I started listening to No Small Endeavor, I just thought it was these compelling interviews. But sometimes on your interview, you'll plug live shows. And then I go online and I see you playing keyboards or guitar. And I see you harmonizing with the likes of Vince Gill and Amy Grant and Sheryl Crow. And it's like No Small Endeavor. And at first you didn't have that name, but it's like this started off as a Prairie Home Companion with a Tennessee twang. What's been the origin and development of this project?
12: Yeah, years ago, I would say typically I would often do lectures in my, you know, ethics classes, and I would talk about war and peace, or I'd talk about racial justice, or I'd talk about poverty and systemic mechanisms of poverty or oppression. And I would often have students come up to me afterwards, and they would, in those days, you know, have CD playlists, and they would occasionally give me a CD, and I said, have you heard this Bob Dylan song, or have you heard this Woody Guthrie song? And I was taken by the way in which these perennial concerns that we have had often been addressed in such poignant, provocative ways by great American songwriters. And so I began to wonder, you know, what would it be like if we tried to put good Americana music in conversation with these perennial social, ethical, theological questions? And then I was a regular listener to Prairie Home Companion. And one night, my wife and I went to see Garrison again at the Ryman Auditorium in Nashville. And it was a New Year's Eve show, so we, you know, sang in the New Year. And it was so much fun. And I thought, okay, well, what would it be like if we tried to do a theological variety show? Which, of course, sounds horrific. You know, what a stupid idea. But I actually couldn't get away from the idea. I started asking more people about it. And long story short, we found some ideal, immensely talented people who said, okay, well, let's just try it. And so we did our first one in early 2008 in a very little, small little theater. You know, we had 125 people there. And by the end of the year, we were doing quarterly show with 700-800 people. And then by the end of our third year, we did our first big show at the Ryman Auditorium in Nashville. And so it's always surprised me that it's done more as much as it has. And I've gotten to meet a lot of wonderful, talented folks. And yeah, like you said, I've gotten to sing alongside. I always find a way to weasel my way into singing with some of these folks. And I think, you know, it's too much work. You know, people think a lot of times, I think that stage stuff is vain, which of course it can be, but it's too much work to merely serve vanity. And so I think, well, one of my things I'm going to give myself, one of the treats is finding a way to harmonize with people like this on stage. And so it's great fun. We love getting to do it and a lot of wonderful folks. But anyway, then in 2020, we began the podcast that was long format podcast and got a deal with Nashville Public Radio that turned in the syndication deal. And so it's been a really wonderful adventure and a lot of wonderful people along the way.
5: So the good life. How do you describe the good life, and has your notion of it shifted since you started doing this program?
12: So in my graduate school days, I began to be shaped a great deal by a moral philosopher named Alistair McIntyre. And McIntyre has this section in probably his best known book, one called After Virtue, where he says that a good life is a life spent in seeking the good life. And then he goes on and says, and is a life that sustains the virtues that are necessary for that pursuit. And I have found that to be an immensely helpful frame, because it sets before us, first of all, the first step in having a good life is simply being willing to say, okay, so I've been given this gift of life, and it's wondrous and it's incredible and sometimes overwhelming. But the first step in trying to live it well is to say, okay, what does it look like to live it well? Then you're off and running, you know? And so you kind of set this vision of where you think is best to go. And then you learn that you have to develop certain habits and dispositions and skills and abilities if you're really going to go in that direction. And then as you go in that direction, you learn new things. And you're probably going to adjust and tweak, and you're not always going to keep going to the same point on the horizon, and it's going to shift 5 degrees, or sometimes it might shift 90 degrees. Sometimes it might shift 180 degrees, and you go back in the opposite direction. But as you go, you iterate, and you learn, and you have to continue to develop. If you're going to take seriously this pursuit of what you think is a good life, you're going to have to continue to embrace the hard skills and do the hard work that's required to keep going in that direction. So I found that to be an immensely helpful frame for thinking about this. And then obviously it can open up to conversations with just about anybody. And then you can learn a lot of fascinating things from people, regardless of their most basic convictions, because people who live life that way are going to learn some really fascinating things that we all can learn from.
5: Yeah, the one part of that that I would want to ask more about is, I live in Hollywood. And for a lot of people who I know, there is a very base notion of what the good is. And that notion is an endless cavalcade of hedonistic pleasures that where they are only thinking of themselves and are completely indifferent to the concerns of others. And the good life that you talk about starts with an acknowledgement of God. And there is a notion coming out of it of service, that the gift of life you've got has responsibilities attached to it. And that is at odds with a lot of society.
12: Mm. Yeah, one of the things that I am grateful that we get to do is we do talk to theologians and philosophers, but we also talk a lot to social scientists and neuroscientists. And one of the things that I believe one can learn from talking to the social scientists and the neuroscientists is that there are certain observable things about human nature and about human social groupings that we can learn from. And I would suggest we should learn from. And so, for example, there's lots of evidence from a variety of perspectives. So I'm thinking for right now about Anna Lemke, who's the head of Stanford's dual diagnosis addiction clinic. And she has this beautiful book called Dopamine Nation. And what she argues from a purely scientific perspective is that our Western civilization is hooked on dopamine, and that sort of addiction, regardless of how you get it, leads to destruction of the self and the incapacity to actually enjoy pleasure. That observation, interestingly enough, fits with a lot of so-called virtue traditions, going back to somebody like Aristotle, who insisted that pleasure is not something to be avoided. As a matter of fact, it's a gift to us. The question is, how does one enjoy pleasure rightly? How does one enjoy pleasure best, right? And so there's lots of directions, social sciences, neurosciences, philosophy, theology, at which you can quickly begin to learn that a life lived in endless pursuit of self-centered indulgence, it falls apart pretty quickly. And one can be so addicted to it that it can last a lifetime. But it doesn't take a lot of observations from these different directions to say these people converge on this point, that if you live purely for yourself and you live purely for indulgence of pleasure, it's not a life that most people want to live. And when you really look at it, it's not a life hardly anybody wants to live. And so then that opens you up to saying, okay, well, what are the other options? And so those are some of the ways we try to approach this, that rather than starting with some a priori about God, and therefore that leads us to an obligation to think about these things in another way, we kind of come at it from the angle of let different people say what it is that they have to say and see what kind of interesting convergences come out of the multiplicity of conversations.
5: I want to go back to the very beginning, and there are some things I know about you, but I want to find out other things. So you're born in Alabama.
12: I am.
5: And then you grow up there.
12: Yes, Talladega, Alabama.
5: Are your parents religious?
12: Our family is deeply embedded in church life in Alabama. I would say it is the most prominent facet of our lives. I mean, we were at church more than three times a week on average because, you know, we would have a Sunday morning gathering, Sunday evening gathering, Wednesday night gathering, and then there were all sorts of other things that are going to happen through the year. So I would say we certainly averaged well over three times a week at church. We were deeply embedded in the life of the church.
5: What denomination is this?
12: Yeah, Churches of Christ.
5: And tell me what the particular emphasis of the Churches of Christ is.
12: Well, it depends on which Church of Christ you go to, and which is arises from one of the particularities, because it's a group that insists upon what they call autonomous local congregations. So in other words, no denominational hierarchy is going to tell any local church what they should do or what they should believe. So different congregations can look quite different. That being said, there were lots of similarities. But the basic idea was that the Christian tradition in many ways has kind of screwed up, and we should go back and try to practice Christianity as it is proclaimed in the New Testament and see what happens with that. And so it began with a very fascinating unity movement of saying the Christian world's divided. This is happening early 1800s in the U.S. The Christian world's divided. Can we find some sort of way to unify Christians rather than being this kind of Christian or that kind of Christian or this kind of Christian? We could just say we're going to be Christians only and have unity among all people who believe, you know, these basics of the Christian tradition, Christian proclamation. And unfortunately, that movement, that so-called unity movement, quickly birthed three new denominations on the on the American scene. And led to highly sectarian, narrow-minded, we're the only ones going to heaven. And so while I both simultaneously loved my childhood church experience in many ways, it also handed me a lot of theological baggage that was ultimately, I think, destructive and unhelpful, that I had to spend a lot of years working my way out of intellectually. But that was actually the easy part. The harder part was, you know, what a lot of times can happen in a very intense community like that is it can begin to operate based upon various mechanisms of shame. And so I ended up internalizing a lot of shame and a lot of self-hatred. And so that took me, you know, several decades to work through, and a lot of therapy and a lot of anger and a lot of grief and a lot of frustration. And so it's, you know, I think for me as a human being, finding what was good and finding what was quite damaging and being able to articulate which is which and process them has been a major part of my human journey, and coming to some sort of maturation of saying, okay, that part was good, But boy, that part was damaging and really destructive. And it's been an ongoing process.
11: That's Lee C. Camp. If you're in the vicinity of the historic Ryman Auditorium in downtown Nashville, try to catch a live performance of the No Small Endeavor Theological Variety Show featuring Lee and musical guest stars. Or visit his website, nosmallendeavor.com/events, to see if Lee's bringing the stage show to a venue near you. When we return, Lee talks more about being called to the seminary and how he feels some Christians fall short of being good neighbors. Stay tuned.

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5: Welcome back to Ye Gods. I'm Scott Carter. My guest is Lee C. Camp, the host of the NPR show No Small Endeavor, which explores what it means to live a good life. Before the break, Lee described his childhood Christian community, the Church of Christ. Despite that church's founding principle being unity with other Christians, Lee absorbed many doctrines that left him with what he calls theological baggage. So when you're growing up and you're going to church all the time, you're going, I would assume, to vacation Bible school during the summers, you were...
6: Absolutely.
5: Okay, are you accepting everything that you hear, or are there any doubts that you begin, that begin to seep in over your early childhood?
6: I would say, as I recollect, that through my high school years, I pretty much buy it all hook, line, and sinker. And so that, you know, that includes things like young earth creationism that I began, you know, that I, some people in the tradition.
5: Please tell me what that is.
6: Oh, okay. Yeah, yeah. So young earth creationism is the idea that God literally created the world in 6 days, and that the earth and the creation, the whole creation, is only about 6,000 years old. And the theory of evolution is a mockable idiocy, and that clearly humans didn't come to fruition through mechanisms of natural selection. And so, you know, I'm buying all of that. As a matter of fact, as I recollect, at least, I know this part's for sure for real, that the boys in the church were trained up early to preach and, you know, to do stuff in the church. And so I think I'll put this in scare quotes, preach my first sermon as something like a 12-year-old. And it was on the evils of the theory of evolution, you know, and I'm like quoting the second law of thermodynamics and entropy and quoting Hebrew words for day and all this kind of stuff as a 12-year-old, as if I understood this stuff. But that was this sort of certifiable confidence that we were taught to have about all of these things. And no, I didn't question any of it in any sort of substantive way throughout my high school years. And, you know, it made me a nice kid. I was a sweet kid. And I, if you want to talk about conservative, I mean, I was it. You know, I was not smoking cigarettes and, not, you know, never drank a drip of alcohol and was a virgin and anything you can imagine in terms of all of that stuff. I did it and I did it. You know, I was really good rule keeper.
5: And then all the other kids your age, your peers in church, they're all unified in this also. So I'm sure that there were not heckles for your sermon, let's say.
6: Yeah, no.
5: There were no.
6: No
5: dissenting voices.
6: No, it gave me all sorts of credibility in the grouping, right? Because I was saying with what appeared to some people to be some intelligence. And so, no, it gave me credibility that I'm sure stoked some sort of inner need for group acceptance, and I got it.
5: Is there a straight line from this triumph of yours as a boy preacher to then the decision to go to seminary, or is it more roundabout?
6: Yeah, it's much more roundabout. I loved and still do, you know, the sciences. I went into my undergraduate studies planning to do engineering or physics, and I ended up doing my undergraduate degree in computer science. And then I went on to code for 20 years or so that I could afford my teaching habit, you know, for the next number of decades. But somewhere during the college years, between my junior and senior year, I had some sort of mystical experience when I was a boy.

0: that I took as some sort of sense of calling. And I don't even know what it was. And again, because our tradition was so focused on rationality, we didn't think very highly of notions of any sort of mystical engagement with God. And it was actually looked upon with suspicion. The charismatics and the Pentecostals were seen as a great threat to Christian faith because they're doing all that woo-woo stuff and that crazy stuff. And so ours was very much more read the Bible, do what it says. And everything that you need is in the Bible. But I had some sort of experience when I was a boy, and it was just a sort of palpable sense of presence. All I remember about it is that I went to the closet in the room I was in, and I found a little sheet of paper, and I got a pencil, and I just wrote down, "I will obey." And I didn't know what I was saying, except that I was giving assent to some sort of sense of some sort of divine presence and some sort of divine calling.
1: So how old are you at this point?
0: I was probably 11, 12, something like that. And so what happened in college was that I began to kind of reassess, okay, I still think that someone can do the good work of engineering for the good of the world, and it deeply be some sort of, one could frame that in all sorts of fidelity as some sort of sense of calling, by God. But for me, it raised the question of, is this the way that, I can perceive or discern that is the direction for my life? And so I did this sort of talking to people that I trusted that summer, and finally decided, I think that the sciences is not what best I can tell the direction that I'm, being called. And even as a 59-year-old, I'm still uncomfortable with using the language of being called. But I don't know. I don't have any better language to use it. But, best I could discern, it doesn't seem that's the direction I should go or want to go. And so I decided, okay, I'm going to go to seminary. So I went to seminary.
1: But hold on one second.
0: Yeah.
1: All right. Is it that science is fading, or is it that this other voice is getting louder?
0: That's a great question. I think it's not that science is fading or that my interest in the science is fading, because I still, I have a lot of bookshelves filled with science books, and I still read science a lot, and I love all that stuff. And I find it, in fact, a beautiful way to meditate upon awe and mystery and the unimaginable beauty of the cosmos. That never faded for me, but instead there was this kind of stronger sense of, but vocationally, it seems to be more this teaching or pastoral work or something like that was the direction I had a sense that I should begin to walk in that path.
1: You're going to seminary. Are you thinking that you're going to become a pastor?
0: I didn't know. I didn't know if I would become a pastor or a teacher or a professor, but something along that line.
1: Because that sermon went really well, that evolution sermon. There are a lot of professors who can't get that kind of response from a crowd. And you've been a public performer since.
0: Yeah,
1: So it's not like you don't work with the public on an ongoing basis, which is a lot of what pastors do.
0: Yeah. I mean, I definitely have contemplated a number of occasions that the kind of work that I've continued to get to do is a sort of pastoral work. And even though if anyone listens to No Small Endeavor, they'll see that this doesn't look anything like church, right? It doesn't look like a sermon. There's nonetheless, for me, a sort of kind of two things. One is I come to that work in No Small Endeavor as a Christian theologian, slightly embarrassed and more angry at how poorly American Christians have been good neighbors. And I want to try to show up in that space to say it actually is possible to show up in public as a Christian, talking about things that we all care about, and try to be informed and try to be hospitable and try to be humble and honor whoever you're talking to and know that you have things to learn from them, that we'll all be better off if we can come together in this beautiful kind of space. So that's the first piece that is at least somewhat pastoral. And the second kind of pastoral piece is we live in this day and age in which so many people are just lonely, and they're looking for some sort of way to think about how to frame their lives in a way that has some sort of sense of meaning and some sort of sense of purpose. And the consumerist-driven, late modern capitalist world isn't doing it for them. And so, you know, I'm very mindful, you know, of the apparently elderly lady that writes me and says, okay, in the morning I go to Mass and in the evening I listen to No Small Endeavor. Or I'm thinking about the songwriter who wrote me once and said, I caught your show on the radio one day. I was going into the grocery store, but I couldn't get into the store. And I stopped and I sat in the parking lot and I listened to the end of it because I wanted to know what was going to happen. And he said, I'm not religious in the least. And he said, and I lost my faith in humanity a long time ago along with it. And he said, but the stories that you and the people that you allow us to have conversations with have restored my faith, at least in humanity. And so, you know, it's like we're so hungry for some sort of way to say, isn't there still something that's beautiful and true and good that we can find together and bear witness to together and find some sort of way to revitalize our thirsty spirits? And so that's kind of the one of the things that we're trying to do on a weekly basis.
1: There's a phrase that I heard you say on a podcast where you were a guest maybe 10 years ago, and you talked about what you do being an exercise in hospitality. And mission accomplished. This is a palpable gift, a palpable service that you are providing at a time when a lot of people are shouting and the algorithms reward anger. And it seems like the goal of capitalism is to remove all liminality from our lives.
0: Right.
1: To remove any gap by which we're actually hearing the voices of ourselves in our heads rather than something being piped in and bombarding us, or our thoughts being able to play out without being interrupted by alerts.
0: Yeah.
1: I feel like there is a unity of hospitality, not only in how you are with your guests, but in everything on your website and everything on all that you put out. There is a continuity of consideration for people that is, our society is experiencing a scarcity of that quality being modeled to us.
0: Well, thank you. I received that with gratitude, and I appreciate that. And, you know, I think one of the things that maybe there was both the external expectation, I think, more from my family than maybe my church, because my childhood church wasn't always good about hospitality in terms of presuming goodwill of someone with whom you disagree. It instead presumed ill will and an unwillingness to want to know what was true if you had disagreement, which is a very dangerous stance. But I think, one, my own family expected better of us than that. And then I also think that if one gets in touch with your own brokenness and your own messes, you know, and you know, my family system has had a lot of difficulties with addiction and brokenness of various sorts and stripes. And when you begin to realize, oh, we're all kind of a mess, and we all in some way are dealing with some sort of powerlessness, and that powerlessness can be utterly devastating, even unto death. I think that there's a sort of, for me, a sort of hospitality that's not a virtue that one has to put on as much as it is, this is the very nature of reality, is that we're all a mess. And so why can't we share a table with each other and treat each other with respect and know that we've all got a story to tell? And we've all braved a lot. And so let's gather around and listen to each other, talk well to one another, and see what sort of fascinating stories we can elicit if we will just attend well to the person in front of us.
1: I'm Scott Carter. My guest on today's Ye Gods is Lee C. Camp. Besides exploring what makes a good life on his NPR show, No Small Endeavor, Lee also works on another podcast, The Subtext, Lee's co-host on that show is Gen Z writer and artist Savannah Locke. Each week, internet expert Savannah reports on pop culture phenomena to ethics professor and theologian Lee, who's almost 30 years her senior and doesn't own a cell phone. And somehow on each episode, they make their way to the intersection of faith and culture. By the way, Lee told me that he's good friends with fellow Nashvillian Dr. David Dark. And if you haven't listened, you may want to check out David's appearance on Ye Gods. And if your Ye Gods appetite still is not sated, check out our interview with Somebody Feed Phil star Phil Rosenthal. His YouTube channel, Phil Rosenthal World, just launched a new show called How to Be a Sandwich. When we return, Lee and I examine his latest book, Scandalous Witness, a little political manifesto for Christians. I'm Scott Carter. This is Ye Gods. Stay with us.
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1: Welcome back to Ye Gods. I'm Scott Carter. I'm talking with Lee C. Camp, host of No Small Endeavor for NPR, and author of the book, among others, Scandalous Witness, A Little Political Manifesto for Christians. This book is not Lee's first time asking Christians to examine Christ's teachings more closely, but it's a concise and provocative distillation of why he believes Christianity is an inherently political religion. Well, this really interesting book, Scandalous Witness, puts out 15 propositions, and I just want to go over a couple of them with you and have you expand a little bit on them, because as we're talking, there is a sense, I think, in the world, many people who I know, particularly people, I have two daughters, one 25, one 30, particularly for their generation, and then my generation is all dealing with mortality. And so I'm aware of people at both ends of this age spectrum having a sense of scarcity being the currency of the life they're living or in the society in which they find themselves at this time. But you have in Scandalous Witness, you have a sense of a purpose to history and that this purpose is connected to a sense of hope. Could you explain that a little bit to us?
0: Yeah, there's, I think that chapter I entitled History is Not One Damn Thing After Another. And that line is taken from historian, I think it was Will Durant, who said that that's one way some people think about history. It's just one damn thing after another. That is, there is no purpose or direction or consummation or ultimate building point of history. It's just meaningless one thing after another. And one of the things that the Christian tradition, as well as Islam and Judaism, all claim is that history is headed somewhere. And where they all kind of claim it's headed is towards some sort of making things right. And, you know, in the Jewish tradition, right, you have this beautiful poetry of the prophets about a coming day in which no mother shall bear a child for calamity. Or no old man shall build and another inhabit, but he shall every man sit under his own vine and his own fig tree, and that God will wipe away every tear from every eye. And what these prophetic visions are doing, they're saying, we long for things being set right, and that the promise of these traditions is that this is what it means to believe. This is the theological virtue of hope, is to say we lean into this claim that history's headed somewhere and where it's headed is beautiful. We don't all know what that all it means, right? It's poetry, but it's poetry that's saying something. And I think that that's one of the major questions before us is, can we have hope? And for me, I personally don't quite know how to live very well apart from some sort of hope. And again, I don't mean it in some sort of fundamentalist or some sort of way of construing these weirdo literalistic interpretations of the Bible and all that kind of stuff. But it's a basic question of, do you believe that history's headed in such a way so that all of the pains and the brokenness are going to be set right or not? And I think hope says, yeah, I do.
1: You also talk about the U.S. is not the hope of the world. We are not a Christian nation. And also that all empires fall. A lyric that keeps coming back to me is the Paul Simon in the song American Tune. There's a line, we can't be forever blessed.
0: Mm. I didn't remember that line. Thank you for that. I'm going to go check that out.
1: And we've had a good run. We've had times when a challenge has been presented to us that we've had the exact right people in place who were uniquely qualified to handle those challenges. Like any run of luck, that does not continue ad infinitum. And I think that at the end of the day, we are responsible for our own actions, and that during the time we're here, are we being as considerate and kind to as many people as we can be, which I think is what pleases God. You also talk, and this I think would raise some eyebrows. It probably did when the book came out, but Christianity is a politic, not a religion. And what I interpret that as you saying is that if you call yourself a Christian, which I do not, although often I'm studying the Gospels, but what that makes me think is that your existence is in relationship to other people, and that there is a imperative for you to be interacting towards them in a specific and loving way.
0: Yeah. Yeah, I think that one of the very pointed ways I say that is that if someone says Christianity is not political, then they have not understood what Christianity is. But then I want to go on and explain what I mean by that. And what I mean by that is not some sort of Christian nationalism interpretation of that, but instead is to ask the question, okay, what do we mean by politics? Or, you know, what does political mean? And classically, the word political is related to the word polis, which is a Greek word for city. And so politics, classically understood, was the art of arranging the affairs of a community. And it asked questions like, what are we going to do with money? What are we going to do with offenses? How are we going to practice forgiveness and reconciliation? How are we going to deal with enemies? So forth and so on. And then you can ask yourself the question, well, who talked about that stuff? Well, Jesus talked about that stuff all the time, right? He talked about all of those things. And so the question then is, do we really want, you know, the politics of Jesus, right? Do I really want to figure out what it means to practice forgiveness 70 times 7? Do I really want to love my enemies? Do I want to do good to those who do ill to me? Well, those are all political claims of Jesus. So, you know, to maybe be even more pointed than you would want me to be, and you can pull this out if you don't want it, but right, but some of the people these days that are claiming they want Christianity and politics, you know, you think about Pete Hegseth, right? Pete Hegseth has no interest in Jesus informing his politics because he's not citing Jesus on love of enemies. He's not citing on doing good to those that you hate or that hate you. He's using it as a mechanism to oppress and to legitimate warfare and to legitimate violence and to legitimate putting people down. And so it's like he doesn't want Jesus in politics. He wants some sort of nationalistic agenda. And so there's this question about, okay, what does it really look like if you take seriously the claims that are being made in the Gospels? And I think what's being claimed in the Gospels is fascinating. It's terrifying at one level, right? And I know that I'm often very, very poor at practicing it, but it's compelling. It's beautiful. You know, I'm thinking about, you know, Mahatma Gandhi, when he was doing all of his work, he was friends with this Quaker journalist, and this Quaker journalist would come see him And Gandhi would tell this Quaker, he said, you know what I wish all the Christians would do? I wish they would read Jesus and they would take Jesus more seriously, because the world would be better off if the Christians would take Jesus more seriously. And that's the way I kind of think about it. It's like, if the Christians are going to claim some authority for this Jesus, then let's get with it and see what sort of gift that can give to the world, rather than the mean-spirited stuff that we're seeing increasingly, that's increasingly distressing.
1: As you get to the end of Scandalous Witness, you say exemplary political witness is the goal, and that Christian social engagement must always be ad hoc. And this is kind of a note that you end on. Can you explain that to us?
0: Yeah, what I'm trying to do there is suggest that, and again, this book is geared directly for Christians. And right, so I'm not prescribing for anybody else. But for those who say that they believe this, okay, well, what does it look like for this to be good for the world? And what I'm trying to point to there is that our primary task is to seek to show to the world what we believe God created the world to be, which is a community of what Dr. King, for example, called the beloved community. It's a community in which there's enough and everybody gets to enjoy the enough, in which there is respect and basic decency, and there's beauty and there's goodness, and that we all participate in this. And so the primary sociological task of the church in the New Testament is that, is to show the wisdom of God to the world, this flourishing, beautiful wisdom of God to the world. And that our first job is for us to do it, right? So that if we believe that it's good to practice radical exercises of grace and radical exercises of generosity and radical exercises of hospitality, our first job is not to force everybody else to do that, or to even convince everybody else to do that of their own will. It's for us to do it. And then maybe people can see that and say, wow, that looks pretty compelling. That looks pretty beautiful. Maybe we could try that. You know, what could we do with that? And that then the ad hoc piece is to say that maybe if instead of trying to hitch our wagon to any ideological partisan community in the United States, we just say, you know, there are certain things that, let's say, you know, the conservatives of the 1980s and 90s, there were certain things that the conservatives of the 1980s and 90s, we all ought to care about. You know, the conservatives of the 1970s, 80s, and 90s, one of the things they were always concerned about is what happens if you let a federal force have overweening, unaccountable power. And it's like, we sure as hell don't want that. And don't we know now that the conservatives of the 70s, 80s, and 90s were absolutely right? Right? Don't we know how terrifying it is that, as I understand it, $1 billion was just given by the federal government to Palantir to develop an AI system that's tracking all of the stuff around us? Aren't we terrified of that? Weren't the conservatives right about that? Absolutely, I think they were right about that. And then you can say, but wait, aren't there things about the so-called liberals that we ought to care about? The liberals concerned about the power of trans-global corporations, and rather than saying just let everybody do whatever they want to do with their money that they've supposedly earned free and clear, and say, no, there's more serious things, questions to be raised about that. Don't we know that the liberals of the 80s and 90s were right about that? Absolutely, they were right about that. So the ad hoc thing is, what can we see that's right and true about these various perspectives? And then what is it that we have as people of faith to contribute to these conversations? And in my mind, there's a lot of wisdom and there's a lot of gifts that can be contributed to the world that we live in if we'll stop with our ideological hardline partisanship and instead say, okay, let's engage this tradition that we say we believe in again and see how we can offer it as a gift to the world rather than as a burden to our neighbors.
1: Lee, I'm so grateful for this conversation, and I end each episode by asking the guest three different questions, the first of which is, I hope that you have a long, prosperous, healthy life for you and your family, everybody around you, everybody in the world, in fact, no exceptions. But do you think when we die that there is a judgment upon how we have lived our lives?
0: I sure hope so. And I suspect that we all want that. You know, not in terms of a judgment followed by a punitive word, but it seems to me that, you know, assuming there is a creator, assuming there is a God that we believe to be good, don't we want that God to say, that was good and that was wicked? This was true and that was deceitful and a lie and caused all sorts of repression and pain. I think we all want judgment. And it's almost as if we're being cheated if there's not some judgment of saying, no, this is to be vindicated and this is to be vanquished. I think we all want that, and I sure hope that there is. That, of course, leads to a long conversation about universalism that if we had time one of these days, I would love to talk about, but that's my short answer for now.
1: Yeah, but what you're getting to is if there is no judgment whatsoever, then in a way it's a God figure who is taking the attitude of life was just one damn thing after the other and has
0: no
1: meaning.
0: Well said. Yes, I think that's exactly right.
1: During challenging times, is there a quote that you keep repeating to yourself because it provides you with special comfort?
0: The one quote that I quote to myself and through all those years of teaching quoted most of my students from the Christian tradition came from a second century figure named Irenaeus. And Irenaeus used to say, the glory of God is a human being fully alive. And I kind of treat that as something of a mantra for myself of this thing I say I believe in and that I'm trying through fits and starts and often unwell, doing it unwell, but nonetheless still trying. You know, the calling here is to be genuinely fully human and fully alive, fully liberated. And there's something about the orientation of that that continues in hard times and in good times, continues to orient me towards a sort of vision that I can continue to embrace and give thanks for.
1: Lee, is there a work of art that has had such impact on you that you think that if everyone were to also experience it, that the world would be maybe a little bit better of a place to live in?
0: A lot of those, but the one that first popped up in my mind when I heard the question was a song that we've done on our live shows a number of times. And as a matter of fact, the very first time we ever got to do a show at the Ryman Auditorium downtown Nashville, you know, which is the historic room in Nashville that's just beautiful and glorious, I thought long and hard about what's the song I'm going to sing the first time I get to sing on the stage at the Ryman. And I sang this song, and I've gotten to do it a number of times on shows. But it's Tom Waits' song, Down There by the Train. And it is one of the most glorious, even troubling articulations of grace that I have ever encountered. And I think it gives us all a glimpse of saying, you know, regardless of our shame, regardless of our pain, regardless of our brokenness, there is some sort of grain of the universe towards grace and towards mercy that I think can be transformative. And so I just love, I've never gotten to meet Tom Waits. I hope one of these days I get to meet him. But I love that song. And yeah, I think it makes the world a better place.
1: You'll have to come out to Los Angeles and do a performance of No Small Endeavor and ask him to come up on the stage.
0: Oh, I would love to. Yeah, I'd love to.
1: Lee, it is such a pleasure to talk to you, and I hope our paths cross again.
0: I do too, Scott. Thank you. It's been a lovely conversation. Grateful for your work and grateful for all that we got to share today.
1: Thank you. That's Lee Camp. You can buy his book, Scandalous Witness, A Little Political Manifesto for Christians, in paperback with a new preface from Erdmann's Publishing. Check out the Chevalier's Books Instagram at Chevalier's Books for more of my thoughts on Lee's book, plus other recent authors who've appeared on Ye Gods, like Tom Juneau and Adriana Trajani. Were there any beliefs that you bought as a child, and then you got a little bit older, maybe you were a teenager or an adult, and you immediately jettisoned them? 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Next week on Yeegons, playwright Samuel D. Hunter. The film of his play, The Whale, won Brendan Fraser the Best Actor Oscar. Sam, a MacArthur Genius Grant winner and Tony-nominated playwright, will discuss his two plays now on L.A. stages, A Case for the Existence of God at the Rogue Machine and Grangeville at the Ruskin Group Theater. Yeegons is created by a pantheon of Yeegons and goddesses. Executive producer Dawson McCraw. Co-executive producer Selena Lauterer, producer Robin Rose Valentine, editors Richard Chinqui and Mike Canary, music composer Carmen Borgia, production assistants Alexis Bradley Banks and Hannah Ponturo, consigliere Roy Seekoff. WGCU general manager is Corey Lewis, associate general manager in charge of content is Amy Shoemaker, and executive producer of content is Pamela James. Yeegons is produced by WGCU and Efficiency Studios and distributed by the NPR Network. I'm Scott Carter, and you can watch my TEDx talk, Indivisible, on YouTube. And until next time, safety and kindness for all.
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5: I'm Christopher Kimball, and this is Milk Street Radio. Justin Davies has walked past thousands of trees in the mountains of Utah, but he never thought about eating one until he stopped in front of a spruce with bright green tips.
9: And I pluck one off and pop it in my mouth, and I'm really blown away by the flavor of it. I didn't expect a spruce tree to have a bright, lemony, sour flavor. That was not what I would have expected to come out of that.
5: Now, you can pickle spruce tips, you can make infusions, but Justin also started to wonder what it might be like to just eat wood.
9: I'm cutting into this piece of wood. It smells really interesting. I wonder what this might taste like as ice cream.
5: Today, Justin reveals the trees that make the best desserts and the worst.
9: They have a very unmistakable odor. A boy's dorm room, I guess you could say.
5: How to Eat a Tree, that's coming up on Milk Street Radio from PRX after the news.
10: Live from NPR News in Washington, I'm Louise Schiavone. President Trump has imposed 50% tariffs on many Canadian goods after talks over a trade deal fell through. NPR Sondalise Duster reports on the breakdown in negotiations.
11: Canadian Prime Minister Mark Carney announced the country will impose retaliatory tariffs on the U.S. after the 50% tariffs went into effect. U.S. Trade Representative Jameson Greer says trade talks between both countries collapsed Friday night after Canada declined to finalize a deal under terms already agreed to. But Carney blames the U.S., saying U.S. demands, quote, reveal the limits of their commitment to a true economic partnership.
12: Well, the United States has imposed a seemingly endless stream of tariffs and threatened more. Canada has, by contrast, taken several steps in good faith to try to find compromise and secure a comprehensive deal in the best interests of both Canadians and Americans.
11: Carney says Canada's retaliatory tariffs will begin on September 8th. Chandelise Duster, NPR News.
10: Investors on Wall Street are keenly awaiting a speech this week by Federal Reserve Chair Kevin Warsh. As NPR's Rafael Nam reports, he is set to speak at the annual Fed policy meeting in Jackson Hole, Wyoming, with the bond markets in turmoil.
13: It's a highly anticipated speech. Investors are hoping Warsh on Friday will address the fears about inflation that are hitting the bond markets. Bond investors investors fear inflation because it can have real negative effects on the economy. Warsh has previously said fighting inflation will be a top priority. But investors reacted poorly when the Fed held interest rates at its last policy meeting in July, even as inflation remains high, raising doubts among some investors about how the Fed plans to tackle inflation. Making this all the more interesting, the U.S. will report a key inflation gauge called the Personal Consumption Expenditures Price Index on Wednesday, 2 days before Warsh is set to take the stage. Rafael Nam, NPR News.
14: The federal government has released details of a 2-year management plan for the shrinking Colorado River. The river is considered the workhorse of the Western water system, irrigating and hydrating 7 states, supplying water to approximately 40 million people. J.B. Hamby is California's top Colorado River negotiator.
15: This is meant to deal with this ongoing, what's called a structural deficit in the lower basin, even with releases from the upper basin states of Colorado, New Mexico, Wyoming, and Utah. Uses have been exceeding that available supply, and this was really meant to be the first major effort to deal with this reckoning of climate change and continued drought.
14: The plan would force Arizona, Nevada, and California to significantly reduce their water usage. This is NPR News in Washington. The release of a favorite artist's new album can be enjoyable, but a new study shows it can also lead to distracted driving with sometimes severe consequences. NPR's John Stolness explains.
16: Researchers from Harvard Medical School and Mass General Brigham found that on the days 10 of the most streamed albums from 2017 through 2022 were released, traffic deaths went up 15% as compared to the 10 days just before and just after the release date. An estimated 139 traffic deaths happened on release days. The author's study, Dr. Vishal Patel, told CNN he initiated the study after nearly getting into an accident himself while scrolling through Spotify for songs from a new Taylor Swift album. Younger drivers and male drivers were most affected, with larger increases in fatal crashes also among single occupants and sober drivers, as well as in clear weather conditions and cars with infotainment systems in them. John Stolness, NPR News.
14: This fall, a British auction house will be putting rock royalty memorabilia on the block, including a piano and other items used by Freddie Mercury. Auctioneer Prop Store is selling 82 lots from the collection of German producer Reinhold Mack, who worked with Queen on several albums in the 80s. This includes a Yamaha C3 grand piano used to compose Crazy Little Thing Called Love and a teddy bear given to Mack's son Freddie Jr. Other items include a microphone used by Mercury and handwritten lyrics. They anticipate bidding on the piano could go as high as £4 million. I'm Louise Schiavone, NPR News, Washington.
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5: This is Bell Street Radio from PRX, and I'm your host, Christopher Kimball. Today, we're wandering into the woods in search of dessert. Justin Davies has made a name for himself as a forager who can turn cedar into ice cream and oak into cookies. Plus, later in the show, Lydia Bastianich makes her return to the phone lines. She's ready to answer all of your Italian cooking questions. She'll even share her philosophical take on pesto.
18: You know, use your senses. Use your olfactory. When you're buying basil, put it to your nose. You know, you have a great machine there that will tell you.
5: But first, we're getting a taste of Vietnam. Chef Anais Kayao Van Manen joins me now. For her upcoming cookbook, she traveled across the country to experience the full range of Vietnamese cooking. Anais, welcome to Mill Street.
19: Thank you for having me.
5: I've been to Vietnam briefly years ago, fell in love with everything about it, especially the food.
19: Mm-hmm.
5: The difference is you talk a lot about the North versus the South. So let's start with the North.
19: Yeah.
5: What's distinctive about the cooking of the North?
19: Well, I think, you know, it starts with the climate. The North has clearly 4 seasons. So obviously your ingredients will be different. And it's also, the way I see it, it's the cradle of Vietnamese culture, while the South has gone through a lot more transformation and it only has two seasons. Monsoon are really hot and dry. So I think a lot of food starts with the ingredients and the weather, where they come from.
5: So let's talk about some of the recipes. Like, I love recipes where the techniques are different because, you know, we're all bound by the rigid techniques we learned growing up. And mine were probably mostly French. There was one, you cook a chicken leg and you start by taking a knife and cutting slits in the skin. And then you let it sit in hot boiling water for 5 minutes, right? Mm-hmm. So you want to just take us through that recipe a little bit?
19: So I think you're talking about garrotti. So garrotti is actually a play on roasted chicken in French. Rôti means roasted. But, you know, for a very long time, and still now, Vietnamese people, we don't really have ovens in our kitchen. We don't use ovens. We use live fire and gas. You know, now air fryer is the newest equipment. People would rather have an air fryer than oven. So This is their way of roasting a chicken. In Vietnam, we always blanch the meat first because that will remove the impurities by either poaching quickly in hot water or pouring boiling water on top of the chicken. You remove the scum. So then whenever you're cooking it, you will have less scum. So you'll make, for example, a clearer stock. And then when you slit the chicken, is so that it could absorb more the marinade. And then you want to have the shallot and the garlic to flavor your oil while you fry the chicken. But then you want to remove them because you don't want them to burn.
5: Right.
19: And then for me, one of my favorite ingredients in Vietnamese cuisine is coconut water. We have so much coconut water here. And so we use it in everything. So yeah, so then you use that sweetness, the natural sugar from your coconut and your soy to reduce and glaze your chicken so that by the time your chicken is done, it melts in your mouth and it has that sweet and salty texture, gooey caramelization on top of it. It's really good with rice, plain rice.
5: It really caught my attention. The other one I really loved, the sticky rice with fresh corn and coconut milk.
19: Ooh, simple, but so good, right?
5: Rice paper salad. I've never heard of this. So you want to explain this to me?
19: So one of the ingredients I think that makes really Vietnamese food Vietnamese is banh chiang, rice paper. We use it to wrap. We grill it so it becomes crispy and then we use it to dip. And so for this particular dish, I think you're talking about banh chiang chôn. So this is like a classic snack. It's very simple. So rice paper, dry, it's pretty dry, right? But then if you mix it with a nice sauce, which is in the book, and a bunch of different things like mango for acidity, hot mint, rau ram, or Vietnamese coriander for like that punch of freshness, peanuts, and all this thing, the rice paper absorbs the sauce and suddenly it becomes a little bit more chewy. And then you go into this texture play in your mouth and you have dried beef to go with it, spicy dry beef, bok kho, like beef jerky, Vietnamese beef jerky. And if you go to in front of a school at 4 p.m., you'll see loads of ladies selling those. And the fun part of it is that you can actually ask them to put whatever you want inside it. And you put it in a plastic bag and you just shake it. Mm. And then you eat it. And it's super easy to share with people or to eat it on the street, you know?
5: So you've lived in lots of places, Paris, London, Bogota, Brussels, etc. So what did you learn about cooking outside of Vietnam you think was actually pretty valuable even when cooking back in Vietnam?
19: I think the best part of food is that it's always evolving, right? When I came back here, I brought what I learned from French cooking, but then I apply it to Vietnamese flavor. For example, I would do like a bœuf bourguignon, but then I would infuse it with flavors that remind me of Vietnamese bò kho. And then I would serve, instead of serving this bœuf bourguignon on its own like this, I would then serve it with a really fresh herb salad on top of it. And with rice that's been flavored with like basil butter and not just plain butter. So I think as we travel more and as we learn more about different culture, we realize that, yes, there are boundaries, but the fun part of food is to be able to combine things and to be playful, but as well as respectful of other people's culture.
20: So you visited the north of Vietnam and, among other things, tasted some fried tree worms, which you actually liked. Could you just describe that?
19: Yeah. So while I was in the north, I learned from the villages that back in the days, you know, if you're raising pig or a buffalo, you want to keep it for special occasion because you didn't really have a place to store it. So the main protein were smaller animals like chicken, or during autumn, it would be bamboo tree worms. So you would knock onto the bamboo tree to figure out if it would be hollow, and then cut down the tree, take those worm out, and then just fry it in oil and lime leaves.
20: You knock on it.
19: Yeah.
20: To see if it's hollow.
19: Yeah.
20: Cut the stalk down, and then it has worms in it.
19: It has to be hollow. That's the thing.
20: Right.
19: Because if it's hollow, that means that the worm went inside
20: and ate it.
19: And you know, you make a sound. It's like, you know, if you have like a wall with nothing behind, it makes a different sound.
20: Right.
19: And actually, it's really delicious because it's crispy and it's a really good protein replacement, you know?
20: Well, you know, my experience is you can fry anything.
19: Yeah, I agree.
20: It tastes good.
19: If you don't know what to do with it, just fry it.
20: There's a folk song which I'd like you to translate for me. I mean, it's in English, but the chicken squawks in the lemon leaves, the pig grunts, buy me some green onions, the dog cries sitting and standing, grandma, go to the market and buy me some galangal. What is that folk song?
19: So my middle name is Kayao, and Kayao in Vietnamese means folk song. And these folk songs were passed on from my great-grandmother to my mom to teach her the way to cook and as well for the way you pair food. So in this proverb, the chicken goes with lime leaves. We always pair chicken with lime leaves. And you have kaya for everything, for the way you behave and as well for the way to live life.
20: Anais, thank you. It's been a real pleasure. Love the book, and I can't wait to get cooking. Thank you.
19: Thank you for having me, and I hope we get to meet and cook together one day.
20: Hopefully. Thank you so much.
19: It's been great.
20: That was Anais Kayao Van Manen. Her upcoming book is Vietnam, the Cookbook. This is Most Street Radio. I'm your host, Christopher Kimball. Right now, Lydia Bastianich is back. She's returned as our guest co-host to take more of your Italian cooking calls. Lydia, by the way, is a restaurateur, cookbook author, also host of Lydia's Kitchen on public television. Hello, Lydia. Thanks so much for being with us again here on Mill Street.
21: Oh, my pleasure being here.
20: Before we get to the calls, I do have a question. Now, I was in Rome a while back, and I was in a restaurant, and we made rabbit cacciatore. Now, white wine, lots of vinegar, I mean, a whole bunch of it, rosemary, garlic, it was great. Now, a lot of cookbooks, when you look up chicken cacciatore, it's, you know, hunter's chicken with tomato, et cetera. But I don't think it was originally tomato-based, right?
21: I love rabbits, so I'm glad you're asking me this. No, it doesn't have to be tomatoes. You know, tomatoes only came to Italy after the discovery of America. So what did those Romans eat? What did, you know, they ate coniglio in bianco, in white. Vinegar they use, wine they use, absolutely. But rabbit, my grandmother, when I was a young child, you know, after World War II, she had all the foods around the courtyard. We had chickens, we had ducks, we had two pigs, and we had rabbits. And I would go out and forage for clover for the rabbits because they love clover. Then Sunday came and one would end up in the pot. And it was usually lots of rosemary, garlic, onions too, and vinegar. Absolutely. It was in a kind of white sauce that turned out a little bit brownish. Although now the addition of tomato paste is common in my area, in the north area. Not so much a lot of tomato. But, you know, Cacciatore. Cacciatore means a hunter. So it just means any animal that the hunter caught,
20: right,
21: made in his style, whatever the style, whatever they had around the house, whatever herbs they have, rosemary, bay leaves or whatever. I think that that's what really cacciatore means.
20: Yeah, I just thought the vinegar, rosemary, garlic, white wine version was so much better and goes really well with game, right? Because you want something that's, you know, a little acidic to go with a darker meat. And much better than like a restaurant sometimes.
21: Yeah.
20: It's kind of almost a sweet sauce with sweet peppers and tomatoes. And I just don't think it's as good. But anyway, that was just my opinion.
21: Right, right. I like it in its natural sauces with vinegar. You know, now rabbit meat is lean meat. And it's,
20: yes, it is.
21: Yeah, it's lean meat and it absorbs in the acidity of the vinegar and whatever. So it gives it a lot of flavor. So we have to get rabbit on the menu more.
20: Yeah, I rabbit hunt every winter and we have a big game dinner. And I absolutely agree. So let's take a few calls.
21: Welcome to Milk Street. Who's calling?
2: Hi, my name's Sam.
21: Hi, Sam. Where are you, Sam?
2: I'm calling from Spain, although I am a British, Australian, American mongrel.
21: I hear a little accent there. I was wondering. Well, welcome, welcome. What is your question?
2: I've been making a lot of fresh pasta recently, and anytime you make fresh pasta, you end up using a lot of extra egg yolk. So I have all of this extra egg white left over because I'm using the egg yolk. I've tried a few dessert recipes and things here and there, and I'd love to know a few more recipes and good uses for this egg white. I know I can freeze it, but I guess I'm wondering if there's anything that maybe I haven't thought of outside the typical kind of meringue and, you know, almond Italian desserts I can't remember the name of.
21: Oh, Sam, absolutely. There's so many things you can do with egg whites. You know, if we go to Italians, you know, we make torrone, we make brutti ma buoni cookies, those wonderful cookies that are very crunchy with whole hazelnuts in there. And they're so simple, just egg whites whipped, a little bit of sugar, and you fold in the toasted hazelnuts, and it's delicious. Meringue cookies, pies, an almond pie down in Puglia, you know, you make like a regular crust and then you make a meringue and you put toasted almonds in there, just a little bit of flour to give it some body. And you have this meringue pie, which is delicious. So meringue frittata, you know, all egg white frittata by all means with all the vegetables. You can also whip the egg whites and toss them in a stock, you know, like stracciatella. Stracciatella uses the whole egg. But, you know, some people are conscious about it and they like the egg whites. Whipping the egg whites with some spinach, some cheese, grated cheese in a good stock, and you have yourself a egg white stracciatella. But, you know, in making dough, the region of Italy that is really the epicenter of dough is Bologna, the city. So Emilia Romagna. And they make a dough, which is the supposedly supreme of pasta dough, is egg yolks and flour. As much as flour that the egg yolks will take. And that's the whole answer. You don't need anything else in there. And it's very rich. But I prefer, I like whole eggs. The egg yolks dough, it breaks, you know, you can't very well make a lot of stuffed ravioli, or you cannot roll it out as easy as you can. So using the whole eggs in making pasta is what I would recommend. So you don't have that much of egg whites left. Chris, do you have any addition to that?
20: I do. It's really obvious, which is angel food cake, but with a twist. I think it was Nancy Silverton who told me this, but she said when she makes angel food cake, she doesn't use an ungreased tube pan. She greases it. And obviously when it bakes, it doesn't climb all the way to the top and holds. It collapses on itself. So you get an angel food cake that's squatter, but has much more interesting texture.
2: Wow.
20: So that's something, if you have extra egg whites, you ought to give it a shot.
21: Sam, I have another idea for egg whites and dessert. You make piles of meringue, like little rounds of meringue on parchment paper, and you bake it till it's nice and crisp. And then, especially when the fruit is in season, I had it with apricots. So poached apricots and plain whipped cream, and you layer it. You layer the meringue nice, some whipped cream, some poached apricots, some meringue on top. And the meringue acts like the layer cake in between. And it is delicious.
20: And marshmallows, I just thought I'd mention. I've got a couple of young kids running around, and that would be probably my highest use for egg whites.
2: That's fantastic. Thank you so much for so many ideas. I absolutely love the podcast, and I really appreciate everything, and very excited to try things out and let you guys know how it goes.
20: Pleasure.
21: Bye,
20: Thanks
21: Sam.
20: For calling.
2: Thanks. Bye.
20: Lydia, I have this thing about egg whites, which is, unless it's savory, I always add some sugar to them, because you get a much creamier, more stable foam. Do you always do that?
21: No, you know, cream of tartar is what I usually use if I'm going to make a dessert or something, of course, sugar. But otherwise, I put a little tartar.
20: I find if you beat egg whites without either lemon juice, cream of tartar, or sugar, they're thin and foamy, and they easily fall apart on you, right?
21: So again, you know, those incorporate

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1: Our own backyard causes this deep sense of loneliness and sadness. I was really struck by that. I spent a lot of time in the woods and have had a sugaring operation for years. And I always walk through the woods going like, you know, I don't really know these trees too well. But why loneliness and sadness?
2: You know, it's interesting. This is a term that I borrowed from the great Robin Wall Kimmerer. You know, she writes about this at length in her book, Braiding Sweetgrass, and in some of her other works. It was one of those mind-blowing experiences for me where I was like, oh, yes, that is exactly what I was feeling. I was feeling a deep sense of loneliness. For me, it kind of stemmed in this one particular experience I had where, you know, I'm from Utah. I spent a lot of time in the mountains. And just, you know, probably about 7-8 years ago, I was doing a lot of trail running, and I had this experience where I was out on a training run one day, and I was pushing really hard up this pretty steep climb and came around a switchback and saw this tree that I'd probably seen this specific tree dozens of times and this species of tree countless times. And I walked up to it and paid attention to it in a way that I hadn't before. You know, I plucked some of its leaves. I kind of patted its trunk and felt the density and heaviness and strength of its wood. And I just couldn't shake that feeling of sadness that I didn't know what this was called. And as Robin Wall Kimmerer writes, we're meant to know the names. We're meant to have an intimate familiarity and relationship with the plants that grow in the places we call home.
1: Well, in my opinion, humble opinion, even if you're an outdoor enthusiast, you go through nature, right?
2: Yes.
1: You don't actually stay in nature. And so I, you know, sometimes a red maple and a sugar maple, it's not quite so clear. So do you find you can actually identify trees pretty accurately, or do you come across trees where you're not quite sure?
2: Oh, I'm still learning, definitely. I mean, this first experience started a curiosity for trees that began this very long and winding road that led me here. But there are tons of times where I come across something new and I say, I have no idea what this is. And I find that to be really exciting because, again, that's just another step toward curing that feeling of loneliness, right?
1: Okay, so you get the idea about eating trees.
2: Yeah.
1: But why? There's so many things you could taste in nature, right? Mm-hmm. There's spices, there are things that grow on the ground, there are flowers, there are plants. Why the notion of the flavor of trees, which is at the heart of your project?
2: Yeah, I think it just captured my imagination. As I was reading about these different species of trees, I was constantly surprised that some of these trees were actually edible. You don't tend to think of trees as a source of flavor or food. For example, reading about spruce trees and spruce tips specifically, and seeing those bright green neon tips that grow out every summer, and had never once thought, hey, are those edible? What do those taste like? And I pluck one off and pop it in my mouth, and I'm really blown away by the flavor of it. I didn't expect a spruce tree to have a bright, lemony, sour flavor. That was not what I would have expected to come out of that.
1: Okay, so you decide to make ice cream and then the bowls to eat it in and the spoons out of the wood. One of the ones you did was magnolia ice cream, which was one of the more interesting ones. So tell me how you make magnolia ice cream. There were, I guess, three parts to what you did.
2: You know, I generally will pick a tree for that episode and say, okay, I know magnolia flowers are in bloom right now. So first step, cream base. Let's take some magnolia petals, just steep it in some cream. And that's pretty straightforward. The trick then becomes, what do I do next? And I like to find ways to incorporate that tree in additional and perhaps unusual ways, like when I did white oak ice cream. I steeped the wood in the cream, and then I gathered some acorns and processed the acorns to make them more palatable, and then candied the acorns and put them in there. With the magnolia, it's a little less apparent. They don't grow an edible fruit or nut. So what I did then was try to think of, well, what might mix into this ice cream really nicely? What might match that kind of gingery botanical flavor of magnolia petals? And fortunately for me, there's a very thriving and prosperous community of foragers online. Alexis Nicole Nelson, the Black Forager on the internet,
1: she's
2: wonderful.
1: Great.
2: She has a recipe where she makes magnolia ginger snap cookies. So I thought, okay, that

0: sounds really nice. A cookie crumble, add the reserve petals from making magnolia syrup. And, you know, I think it's going to taste nice, but that's the fun part for me is tasting it on camera for the first time and seeing what I developed.
1: Okay, so the worst one you made was this Bradford pear ice cream. You described it as it smelled like fish and trash. So it's such a surprising pivot. So what is a Bradford pear? I've never heard of it.
0: If you've never heard of a Bradford pear, you've certainly seen one. These are the preeminent suburban tree in the United States. So they do bloom in these spectacular white blossom, showy white blossoms, but they have an unmistakable odor, and that's what people really associate them with. They smell like different things to different people. I smell kind of a fishy, garbagey smell. A lot of other people, for lack of a better term, smell a boy's dorm room, I guess you could say. But yeah, they have a very unmistakable odor, and they become kind of the pariah of the tree world.
1: So since they smell terribly, you thought you should make ice cream out of it as the ultimate challenge or what?
0: Yeah. I mean, this is, to be quite honest, I was very confident that that was going to taste at best like nothing and at worst pretty bad. But I knew that because people have such strong opinions about this tree, I knew I had a hit video on my hands. And so for lack of a better expression, I was doing it for the views.
1: You know, we talk about steeping magnolia leaves in ice cream or pine needles. But you said you steeped wood chips. Mm-hmm. So does wood actually transmit flavor to cream?
0: Oh, absolutely. Think of adding like oak chips to a batch of wine or mead. Why not try ice cream? I'm working on a spruce tip ice cream right now, and the mix-in I'm making for it, I'm trying to make spruce bark flavored graham crackers to kind of make a key lime pie inspired ice cream with spruce tips. And I've been making spruce bark syrup, so spruce bark water over heat. And just yesterday I tasted it and it made my mouth go numb, which was kind of a surprise. And I looked it up and apparently there are all these volatile compounds that can become extracted. Nothing toxic, but can make your mouth kind of go numb. So now I've got some spruce bark in room temperature water going for a cold infusion. So that's the type of stuff that's been really fun to learn more about. I'm not trying to develop these recipes for mass market appeal or to find the next great thing necessarily. I just personally love sharing the journey of, you know, I'm cutting into this piece of wood. It smells really interesting. I wonder what this might taste like as ice cream.
1: Well, I think the bowl you made for the magnolia wood was, you know, forget about the ice cream for a moment. That was extraordinary looking.
0: Thank you.
1: Had that wonderful, it's sort of like some maple, you get that. Is it spalted? Is that what it is?
0: Yeah. Spalted wood is wood that has some sort of fungal infestation in the wood. And those different types of fungus will react to different species of woods in different ways. So a maple is a classic example of this. This magnolia piece did a similar thing where you can get what are called zone lines, where the fungus creates these black lines in the wood. So it's this really fascinating thing. This is kind of what drew me into woodworking to begin with. Very similar to recipe crafting. I think these are two sides of the same coin for me, where I'll grab a piece of wood and I just can't wait to cut it open and see what's inside of there. You know, nature being the ultimate artist.
1: Are you religious, or is nature your religion, or both?
0: Yeah, this is a great question. I was raised quite religious. You know, I'm from Utah. I was raised Mormon, and then left the Mormon faith probably 12, 13 years ago now. And I definitely think that I felt a deeper connection to nature than I ever did to the religion I was raised in. And that became a real part of my new connection with the universe and my place in it. I found a deep sense of understanding and connection through the interconnectedness of all things in nature.
1: You walk through the woods now. Do you feel like you have a quote-unquote relationship with the trees, or more of a familiarity with it? Is there something spiritual about this experience for you? I'm not making a joke. It's a serious question.
0: No. You're asking my kind of question there. I think absolutely for me. I do feel a deep connection with trees and with nature. And I think the more I've learned, it's just continued to deepen that relationship. And I've had very powerful experiences with specific forests and with specific trees.
1: What do you mean by those experiences? What powerful experiences?
0: Yeah, you know, I had one in particular that is just coming to mind right now where I quit my job in 2021. It was, pandemic times. I was one of those people where I had been working in this career for a while and never felt really fulfilled by it, never really understood what I was doing there. And in a fit of burnout, I quit my job with no real backup plan. I didn't quit my job to make videos on the internet about trees and make tree ice cream. That came much later by accident. But I just knew I needed to do something different, something that felt more aligned within myself. And I took a trip down after quitting my job. I took a camping trip. I loaded my dog into my truck and I drove down into the middle of the desert in central Utah, this area called the San Rafael Swell, and pitched a tent underneath this giant old juniper tree. And I think that ancient old juniper trees, there's a power and magic to these plants. You know, you're sitting there in this extremely desolate place and you don't see water for miles and it feels lifeless. And you look around and here are these giant trees. And I felt this real connection with this one particular old juniper tree that I was just kind of climbing up in and hanging out with, that it was telling me, like, look at me. I'm out here in the middle of this desert and do I not look like a perfect work of art myself? Like if you were to pluck me out of the desert and put me in a gallery, would I not be a perfect work of art? But I'm not sitting here concerning myself with whether or not people think I am or am not. I just am. And anyway, this was an experience I had that felt very powerful in that moment and kind of gave me the courage to keep going down this path.
1: Justin, it's been a great pleasure. I will walk through the woods a different man. Thank you so much.
0: Thank you so much for having me.
1: That was Justin Davies. His TikTok account is Just in the Trees. To see photos of Justin's bowls, spoons, and tree-flavored ice creams, please head to milkstreetradio.com. 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Coming up, how to bend time in the kitchen.
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1: I'm Christopher Kimball, and you're listening to Milk Street Radio. Lydia Bastianich is back on the phone lines, and it's time for us to answer a few more of your cooking questions.
17: Welcome to Milk Street. Who's calling?
18: This is Carrick. I'm calling from Gilbert, Arizona.
17: How can we help you?
18: So, for many years, I have been trying to get a good, strong sense of basil in my dishes. I've gone to many restaurants and had a great taste of basil and sauces and other dishes. For whatever reason, when I make a sauce at home, I've tried putting it at the beginning, putting it at the end, and I just can't seem to have a very strong taste of basil in my sauce.
1: Lots of thoughts. First of all, I have the same problem. The basil I buy, when I open the package, I get a faint whiff of basil, you know. I mean, you should get this powerful blast. And my guess is that if you're in Calabria or some other part of Italy, the basil just has a lot more flavor. Secondly, when I was in Calabria a year ago, they just add a couple of two or three leaves at the very end And it's not really okay. adding a tremendous amount of flavor to the, let's say, the sauce, but it's there. Right. It just has a little bit of aroma when you serve it. The other thing I've noticed is basil really needs to be bruised to bring out the flavor. So if you see someone making a pesto in Italy, and Lydia can confirm this probably, you know, it's a mortar and pestle usually, right? Because they're bruising the leaves. And if you throw them in a food processor, it's not really the same. So rolling the leaves, bruising them with your hands to help develop flavor okay. before you cook with them, I think helps. But the big problem is the basil you're getting in the supermarket is just, you know, grossly inferior to the real thing. I mean, Lydia, what do you think?
17: Yeah, absolutely. It's choosing the right basil. Now, you know, there's so many different varietals, from the small, tiny leaves that's very Genovese, that's very much used for the pesto, and it's not found readily here. But, you know, use your senses. Use your olfactory. When you're buying basil, put it to your nose. You know, you have a great machine there that will tell you. And then, of course, keeping it fresh in the house, just like flowers, putting it in water. Mm-hmm. The refrigerator doesn't do justice to basil. It gets it black. And secondly is that, you know, the essence, the flavoring is captured in oils. And once you introduce it to a hot medium, the oils expand, the aromas flow out. That's why the kitchen smells so good when you're cooking, but a lot of the aromas are floating in the kitchen. So how do you keep that in your food? Use all of the basil. What I do is when I'm ready to cook, I pluck off the leaves and leave them. But mm-hmm. I use the stem. I throw it in the sauce, the whole stem. Don't cut it up so you can pluck it out. Also keep in mind, you know, that the stronger the flavors in the sauce, puttanesca has olives, has anchovies, it'll mask more the basil. So if you feature the basil more, you will get more out of it. I think what Chris said, don't chop it, because chopping it, you lose a lot of the oils right on the cutting boards. So at the end, when you're ready, rip it right in your sauce, give it a mixture, put the pasta in, save some for the end, for the topping. Mix it quickly, put the cheese, plate it, and whatever. When you're plating it, use the rest of the leaves and just break them on top of it. That's when it really happens, because you have it threefold in there.
18: I really appreciate that tip. Ah. I will tear it and use the stems.
1: But the first thing is, don't buy lousy basil. Kind of hard to resuscitate basil that never had flavor to start with. So
17: exactly.
18: That's true.
17: Carrots. Thank you very much for your questions.
18: For thank you so much. And I'm looking forward to trying these in my next off.
17: All right. Have a good time.
1: Take care.
18: You too. Bye.
1: This is Milk Street Radio. If you need a hand in the kitchen, we're always here. 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That's 855-426-9843. Or just email us at questions@milkstreetradio.com. Welcome to Milk Street. Who's calling?
8: Hi, Chris. My name is Joan. I live in Greenwich, Connecticut.
1: How can we help you?
8: I've always been interested in making gnocchi. I hope I'm saying it correctly, even though I'm Italian. I wanted to know how to make light, fluffy ones versus the heavy lead sinkers that make you feel like you can't move after you've eaten them. I know that the prepackaged ones are made with potato flakes, where the homemade ones are made with fresh potatoes. I would like to know what the secret is to making great gnocchi, which potatoes are the best ones to use, and how involved the process actually is.
1: I've made it three different ways. With potato from scratch, it's not hard to do. You cook a russet, not a waxy potato, and you just add in flour and you mix it up, and et cetera. The other way was with potato flakes, which is sort of a cheater's gnocchi. We've done that at Milk Street. I don't think it's as good as the real deal, but in a pinch, you could do that. But the one that really intrigued me was in Calabria, where they made a hot water gnocchi, which is flour and hot water. And
8: oh, wow.
1: Yeah, it's not going to be as light and fluffy as the others, but that was just another technique I never heard of. But let me turn this over to Lydia, who probably has a better answer.
17: I was waiting for Chris's responses.
1: I'm sure you were.
17: You were pretty close, Chris.
1: Thank you.
17: Gnocchi, I use whole potatoes, flakes and whatever else you guys want to use. It's okay. But I use potatoes. Russet, starchy potatoes, absolutely. I boil it in their skin, plenty of water. I test it with a fork when it goes through. You can do it in the microwave if you want, but I like the skin on. And then I let it cool a little bit. and I peel it.
8: Uh-huh.
17: I let it cool again, and that's when I rice it. But I rice it still warm. And I rice it right on the granite tap or the marble or whatever. Wooden is fine too. But I find that the granite cools off the potatoes quicker. So I spread them out. I take a fork. I don't want to sort of press it down. I want it to remain fluffy. And I spread them out. A little bit of salt, still warm, so it takes in the salt. And I let it cool completely.
8: Ah.
17: The secret is right there. You let it cool because a lot of the water evaporates. If you don't let it all evaporate, if you don't let it cool, it will require more flour. The more flour you add, the more you need, the tougher the gnocchi come. So as little flour as you can to bring it all together. You know, I put an egg, I whisk an egg, and you can put some grated cheese and you can put whatever, you know, little spices in there, nutmeg if you like. But simple gnocchi, straightforward. You whisk two eggs. When it's cool, I sort of drizzle the eggs all over, and then I take the flour and I sprinkle the flour and begin with a dough scraper to sort of pull it off and mix it. The least kneading that you do and the least flour to hold together as a dough. And it will stick a little bit in your hands, and that's okay. You kind of put some more flour and you rub it off. As you go along, you will incorporate more flour.
8: Probably better less than more, because you can always add.
17: Exactly. It is also important that you have abundant water, more than regular pasta, because it is very floury, and because the water temperature will go down and then the gnocchi will settle all on the bottom, become mush. You want the boiling of the water to continue as you're cooking the gnocchi. So even cook it in two batches. You know, you fish it out with a spider,
8: yeah,
17: and then you put a little sauce and then you continue the next. The secret in good gnocchi is not too much flour. Don't knead it too much. And you make sure that the water, when you're putting to cook, there's enough water so it retains its boiling point, or at least comes back very quickly to its boiling point.
1: It sounds like, Joan, you just got a complete cooking class in gnocchi. I, I just want to say it.
8: I'd rather go to Lydia's house and eat it.
1: Yeah, well, good point.
17: So you feel confident now? You're going to get in there and make good gnocchis?
8: No.
17: No.
8: I'll give it a try. I think it's a cultivated art.
17: You have to try it. You know, it's okay if it doesn't happen the first time. But just think about Lydia being behind you and telling you these things. And you do it. You do it once. You do it twice. You'll get it. I know you will.
8: Okay, I'll let you know how it goes.
17: Okay, Joan.
1: Thank you.
8: Thank you.
1: This is Milk Street Radio. Special thanks to Lydia Bacianich. You can learn more about her TV shows, cookbooks, and line of pasta sauces at lydiasitaly.com. Now it's time for my conversation with author Jenny Linford on the importance of time in cooking. Jenny, welcome to Milk Street.
9: Thank you so much. I'm thrilled to be here.
1: You say, you're talking about the role of time in food and flavor. You say time's relationship with food is multifaceted and complex, extending far beyond the right cooking times for dishes. So just in a nutshell, what does that cover?
9: A lot. I mean, I think if you think about, yes, it's a big subject. So if you think about time as the universal invisible ingredient in the food that we grow, make and cook, it just gives you a sense of actually how huge time is. When I first started thinking about time, I did start thinking about it from the point of view of cooking times. But the more time I spent thinking about time, I would say it just goes way beyond that, because you have the time that's gone into, let's say, the growing of a crop. You have the time it takes, a fruit to ripen. You have the time it takes to rear livestock. But we also fight the effects of time, because time destroys food. You know, as human beings, we preserve foods in order to make it last against the deteriorating effects of time. So it's very multifaceted, I would say.
1: Well, it almost seems like our cultures have two opposing views, old and slow, young and fast, right? And so you have the world of social media, which is infinitely fast, and then you have the world of Iberico hams and slow food and other things. But sometimes grilling, which is quick, is just as good as barbecuing, which is slow. So I guess my question is fast always a problem, or is it a case-by-case situation?
9: Yeah, I mean, in a way, what I was trying to say to people was, it's like the right amount of time.
1: Yeah, that's a good point.
9: You know,
1: yeah.
9: It's something to think about when you're with food. So I looked at that question of, you know, the cachet that time has, that we automatically think, oh, you know, an older Parmesan is going to be better than a younger one. But the Parmesan importer I spoke to, he was like, look, you know, no, I don't want it to be too old because I want that milky sweetness, you know, from when it's right. A bit younger. And equally, the whiskey guy is an amazing, very dynamic whiskey man. And he was just like, it's up to people what they like. You might really enjoy drinking a younger one, you know. So it's quite interesting. There was a real flexibility, actually. And I think that's what I just wanted people to perhaps to think about time.
1: So let's talk about hanging meat. You know, you read the old books and they're, you know, they go on a pheasant hunt or something and they hang it for 3 or 4 days until it falls off the string or whatever. And then it gets moldy and you have to trim off the mold. But as you point out, that actually has a lot of massive benefits for flavor.
9: Mm, and texture, yeah. Yeah, I mean, it's interesting because hanging meats is a big part historically in Britain. I mean, it's particularly for beef. And it is, you taste the difference. You know, if you eat a piece of supermarket steak that's sort of bright red and bloody, it's got that really metallic taste of blood, actually. And then if you eat, you know, a piece of beef from carcass that's been hung, it won't have that really immediate irony flavour. It'll have much more complex savouriness to it and a nicer texture and just be a more rewarding experience. I mean, yes, and a more expensive experience with that, you know, because time is money. And so the hanging of meat takes time. The carcass shrinks, you know, because it's done in quite a cool, dry atmosphere. And there'll be a loss because they'll have to trim off the bits around the edge, you know, where it's got too mouldy or whatever. But the meat will be tender and filled with flavour. And that is quite exciting.
1: So obviously, starting late 19th century, you know, women were spending 9 hours a day in the kitchen. Just cleaning a coal stove every morning was a horrific job. And going back to the 1880s, there was large movements or communal kitchens or anything to get out of the drudgery of all those hours. And that's why convenience foods starting in 1900 were immediately accepted. But obviously, there's been a reaction to that with slow food and other things. Do you think that there is a real anti-fast movement, a real slow movement in the way people actually make decisions about how they want to live? Or is that pretty much all talk?
9: I think it's a mixture. I find I meet young people who enjoy the making of food. There's a sort of pleasure in this idea of making something for real and putting right. The time. So I think there is a sort of a sense that people crave that connection, that sort of reality, which food, of course, you know, is very real and we eat it, it becomes part of us. There's sort of viscerality, I suppose, to food. But I think, you know, the overall trends are against slow because we live in a world, as you said, such a speeded up world. You know, the takeaway culture of having food delivered to your door. So my son and his girlfriend, they love having takeaways delivered. That for me was never something that I would have particularly wanted to do if I would have wanted to go out for a meal, if anything.
1: But, and by the way, takeaway food, I just have to say it. It never tastes good.
9: Quite, I agree.
1: I've never had good takeout.
9: I concur with you. I'm like, why? So, and you're right. You know, making food was a lot of work and often it was women's work. So I do understand the joys of having food that's accessible and quick. But there is also a joy, I think, to be had. If you enjoy cooking, there is something really lovely about taking the time to make food. You know, I love having friends over and I love thinking, what shall I make for them? And, you know, putting some time and thought and care into making a meal, I think they'll enjoy making that. I find, you know, I enjoy that process and I enjoy watching the pleasure that it gives them. And that sort of connective power of food, you know, which is very different from if I had just got everyone over and ordered a takeaway. You know, there's sort of a pleasure from the reality of cooking.
1: I just think time is interesting because it just kind of depends. Sometimes on the weekends, I cook a lot, on Sundays especially, and I go out of my way to be slow. Like, I'll go get one spice out, and then I'll dither around. I'll get another thing out. I'll chop a couple onions. I just revel in the total inefficiency of the process. No, it's true. I just like, if it takes me four hours to make a 1-hour recipe, That's fine because I can drink quite a lot of wine in the 4 hours. So, yeah, I think we focus too much on fast.
9: Quite. Because time is so complex. I just try to, in a way, to try and say to people, there are lots of different times. And you can, you know, it's like, you know, think how quickly the Italians cook pasta al dente, you know, beautifully. And it's so quick, you know, and you can have a wonderful meal in minutes. Spaghetti with garlic and olive oil and dried chili, you know, gorgeous. You know, industrialization sucked the time out. It made food production very efficient. And then, you know, what I have seen in my own career as a food writer is the rise of an artisan food movement in Britain and people, you know, going to enormous trouble to make something they're really proud of by putting time and care and but the right amount of time. And not saying it's not just like, you know, time for no reason, time for a meaningful reason to make something that tastes good. And that's quite exciting to see.
1: Jenny, thank you so much. It's been a real pleasure having you here on Mill Street. Thank you.
9: Oh, thank you, Chris. It's been a great pleasure for me, too. Thank you so much.
1: That was Jenny Linford. She's author of The Missing Ingredient, The Curious Role of Time in Food and Its Flavor. That's it for today. 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Also find us on Facebook at Christopher Kimball's Milk Street, on Instagram at 177 Milk Street. We'll be back next week with more food stories and kitchen questions. And thanks, as always, for listening.

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1: 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She's up for two Emmys for the final season of The Comeback, playing Valerie Cherish, an actress who will endure almost anything to keep working. 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
2: I'm Louise Schiavone with these headlines. Efforts to forge a U.S.-Canada trade deal are dead, with both sides blaming each other. Now the two nations are imposing matching 50% tariffs. Treasury Secretary Scott Bessent is expected to announce new aggressive sanctions against Iran tomorrow, which President Trump has called Economic D-Day. Iran is warning any country that participates will be considered an enemy and targeted. Tropical storm Mokay is heading toward Hilo, Hawaii, with strong winds and heavy rain. The Big Island is expected to bear the brunt of the storm. Residents there are still recovering from Hurricane Lala with its wind and flooding damage. I'm Louise Schiavone, NPR News, Washington.

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13: I'm Louise Schiavone with these headlines. President Trump is changing his approach to Iran in an effort to get that country to agree to his terms for a peace deal. He's now threatening a, quote, economic D-Day, warning there will be a crushing operation of sanctions to cripple Iran financially. In Washington, D.C. today, the roads around the National Mall are lined with concrete barriers and catch fences. They mark out the circuit for the Freedom 250 Grand Prix. The National Center for Health Statistics is reporting the rate of adults dying from alcohol use in the U.S. has risen. Among adults 45 and older, the rate of alcohol-induced deaths has increased by about 30% since 2014. I'm Louise Schiavone, NPR News, Washington.

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4: The polls are pointing to a Democratic wave in this year's midterm elections. 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
5: Joe Biden was elected, and having a person who was not able really to effectively communicate, and then because we were denied a primary where we could really hash out our differences, we just haven't had a moment in which a bunch of Democrats put their talents on display. 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We need the swimsuit portion. Spin the batons. Do the juggling. Let's go.
4: Today on the New Yorker Radio Hour, John Lovett answers your questions and mine about the midterm elections and the presidential election to come. I'll also talk with Jessica Tarlov, a lonely liberal voice on Fox's talk show, The Five. 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
6: Live from NPR News in Washington, I'm Louise Schiavone. Canadians appear to overwhelmingly support Prime Minister Mark Carney's response to the escalation in the trade war between Canada and the United States. Dan Karpinchuk tells us there's broad agreement that a line has been crossed.
7: Provincial premiers from across the country say Trump has gone too far, and all, with the exception of Alberta, say it's time to fight back. They agree it will be tough on Canadians. Jobs will be lost and businesses closed because of President Trump's 50% tariffs. Many business leaders, such as the Canadian Steel Producers Association, agree that no deal is better than a bad deal. Fans at Major League Soccer matches in Montreal and Vancouver booed the U.S. national anthem Saturday. Many people promised to shun American alcohol. Ottawa's retaliation begins on September the 8th, targeting U.S. sectors including steel, dairy, appliances, agricultural equipment, pulp and paper, and electronics. For NPR News, I'm Dan Karpinchuk in Toronto.
6: The U.S. Postal Service has released a plan in response to President Trump's order to restrict mail-in voting for this fall's midterm election. But multiple court orders are blocking the USPS from carrying out that plan for now. NPR's Hansi Lo Wong has more.
8: A key change under the finalized rule from the U.S. Postal Service would require states to turn over their absentee voter lists to the mailing agency in order to have their mail-in ballots delivered. For now, though, a federal judge in Boston has blocked USPS, which is a financial supporter of NPR. The judge found that President Trump's executive order for the Postal Service and other federal agencies oversteps his authority under the Constitution. Trump himself has voted by mail in Florida, and for months, his executive order to limit mail-in voting has been caught up in legal fights. A dozen Republican-led states are appealing the latest nationwide ruling by the judge in Boston. That comes as the wait continues for the Supreme Court to weigh in on an earlier ruling that blocks USPS from implementing Trump's order in the 23 mainly Democratic-led states, plus Washington, D.C., that sued. Hansi Lo Wong, NPR News.
6: The nation's capital is hosting its first ever Indy car race around the National Mall to celebrate 250 years of America. NPR's Ava Berger is at the track and says everywhere you look, it's red, white, and blue.
9: At 8 a.m., fans were already sprinting into the National Mall. Not for the museums, for the cars. Decked out in American flag pants and a Freedom 250 shirt and hat, Cameron Graves already had a front row seat by 8:15 a.m. He described the feeling at the Freedom 250 Grand Prix.
10: Oh, man. Patriotic and electric.
9: IndyCar drivers started their practice laps at 9:15 a.m. Flyovers in a military dress are scheduled throughout the morning, and President Donald Trump is expected to wave the green flag around 1:15 p.m. to start the 250-mile race. Ava Berger, NPR News, Washington.
6: This is NPR News. Recent college graduates are struggling to land entry-level jobs. Lee Gaines reports some blame AI.
11: Irene Chang graduated from Georgia Tech this past spring with an engineering degree.
12: I think I've applied to around 450 applications now.
11: Still, no offers. She thinks AI might be part of the reason. Economists don't all agree. Stanford University researchers found employment declined for younger workers in jobs that AI can more easily automate, like software development. But Harvard University economist David Deming isn't convinced. He points to the rise in remote work since the pandemic. He says employers are less likely to hire entry-level workers for remote positions. Still, he thinks AI will impact jobs at some point.
13: But it'll take some time, and it's going to be very bumpy and messy and you know, buckle up.
11: For NPR News, I'm Lee Gaines.
6: A federal judge says the Trump administration acted illegally when it stopped processing immigrant visas for citizens of 75 countries, including Afghanistan, Brazil, and Yemen. U.S. District Judge Jeanette Vargas said this is discrimination based on nationality and violation of federal immigration law. Under federal law, visas are not to be issued to people who cannot support themselves while in the U.S., but Vargas ruled those determinations must not be based on nationality. Serena Williams returns to the U.S. Open this week in a mixed doubles pairing with Carlos Alcaraz. The U.S. Tennis Association says the two tennis stars have been given a wild card into the tournament. I'm Louise Schiavone, NPR News, Washington.
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4: Welcome to the New Yorker Radio Hour. I'm David Remnick. The 2026 midterm elections, and we're through most of the primaries at long last, has been a bruising process for many Democrats. On the one hand, the turnout was strong, and that's always good, but very close finishes in crucial swing states have put a spotlight on the divide between the party's moderate and progressive wings, and there's rancor over support of Israel and many other issues. John Lovett straddles that divide. Lovett was a longtime speechwriter for Hillary Clinton and then Barack Obama, so he's tightly linked to the Democratic establishment. But as a commentator on the podcasts Pod Save America and Love It or Leave It, he's also been very critical of the party's orthodoxies. That's put him at odds with defenders of President Biden and made him a little harder to pin down ideologically. So I wanted to get John Lovett's read on the midterms, which are just around the corner, and what they might suggest for 2028. Now, you might remember the other day I asked you for your questions about all these issues, and we heard from a lot of you by email, voicemail, and Instagram. So I'm going to pitch John Lovett some of your questions as well. John, let's start with the most basic thing in the world. Are you absolutely sure that Democrats are going to take the House, and what are the odds of the Senate?
5: No, and I don't think anybody should be sure. Republicans have done a lot to draw maps to give them an advantage. We see that in Texas and elsewhere. Also, the Democratic Party is incredibly unpopular. If people vote for Democrats in this election, and I hope they will, I ultimately believe they will, it will not be because there's some love for what Democrats are offering. It is because of a revulsion of what Trump has done and the Republicans in Congress who have gone along with it or outright embraced it. We have to really pull an inside straight. Did I use a sports analogy correctly? To take the Senate?
4: You did.
5: And I'm hopeful. I'm hopeful. We have a great candidate in Iowa that puts that in play. We have a great candidate in Texas that puts that in play. We've hopefully gotten to the other side of the primary mess in Maine. But no,
4: I think leaving out Michigan conspicuously. Abdul El Sayed just won a big primary victory there.
5: So one thing that's happened over and over, and I'm not comparing these races or these candidates specifically, I'm talking about just a broad trend. And this has been true for a long time, which is sort of establishment figures or organizations put up candidates and they say, vote for us or else. and people just keep picking or else. And there are a lot of people who lament. They say, these are candidates that are too far to the left, and that's going to make it harder for us to win these seats. But then across the board, I don't know what this establishment of the Democratic Party stands for, and neither does the country. And so then people say, you know, we want an alternative where we know what people are going to fight for. We know what drives them. We know what they care about. And if you're not offering that from the center or the center left, like, you're going to keep running into this problem. No one's going to give you these primary victories anymore.
15: John, I can't quite make out how the kind of remaining Obama wing of the party really feels about the DSA. In some instances, people appreciate the energy, the freshness, the talent, certainly in Mamdani and some others, but are made nervous by some of the ideas or impulses in the DSA. And I wonder if, as one of the voices of Pod Save America, which is so associated for obvious reasons with the Obama wing of the party, how do you feel about the DSA and its influence on the midterms?
5: I think you have to separate some of the politicians and the organization, which is, first of all, there are many different branches and groups that I honestly have trouble keeping track of. And within this organization, there's tons of disagreements and disputes, right? But you see what Mamdani has done to galvanize people. And you see him manage to adjust, make compromises in ways that are very political without being tagged as being political, which is the work of a great politician, something right. Bill Clinton was good at, something Barack Obama was good at, something Bernie Sanders is good at. You see AOC and how she has navigated being part of the DSA while trying to have a version of progressivism that is more welcoming and open. And I think you even see in AOC's language over the years how she's moved away, I think, from some of the more academic or kind of online way of talking about politics to something that's a little bit broader. And then I think you see people that tend to be more online and that...
15: John,
5: that
15: online means what? More emotionally charged, more ideological? What does online mean in this context?
5: I just mean the people that are fighting the fights online day after day, what it does to their brains. I think some of those are people that are in the world. By the way, this is true of moderates, yep, center left, everybody. If you're in the online content minds, it is clear that there are people that are much more animated and excited about defeating Democrats in a factional battle than coming together at the end of a difficult primary and taking on the Republicans. And I understand that, right? I'm not like judging that. You're a left-wing organization that's trying to shift the broad left side of our politics towards what you believe is a better version of the country. But then if that's what animates you, if that's what excites you, but that same energy and enthusiasm doesn't continue into the general, or you have people that don't embrace the Democrat in the end and act as if the responsibility we all have, which is just to measure the two candidates and choose who's going to do either the better job or the less worse job, something we all have to do as citizens, that doesn't apply to you, I think it's very frustrating. It is.
15: So we're here to answer questions, especially from listeners. And here's a question from Krenna from Larkspur, California. And she asks this: how can Democrats take back the narrative that they, and not the Republicans, are the fiscally responsible party?
5: You know,
15: you're smiling broadly.
5: I'm smiling because there's something about our side where we love to have debates about how to talk about politics. And like, I think about how these debates resolve on the Republican side, right? A politician wouldn't say, we need to be the party of fiscal responsibility. They might, yeah, but they would also say, Democrats are profligate wasters who are going to raise taxes on you, the middle class, and use it to pay for their pet projects, undocumented transgender affirming care, whatever they want to say. And I think sometimes there's a lot of on the pro-democracy broad coalition on the left that doesn't like to take off the velvet gloves and just do politics and just make the argument. They want to talk about the argument we should be talking about. It's sort of part of our nature. And I think sometimes we have to do a little bit more showing and a little less telling.
15: I was listening to Pod Save America just recently, and I forget which one of you said this, but the fastest way to get booed, apparently, for candidates is to mention Chuck Schumer or Hakeem Jeffries. And we hear that a lot. Is it time for Democrats to replace their leaders in the House and the Senate?
5: So I want to be nuanced about it because I think Chuck Schumer has been a terrible communicator, right? If you're looking for a spokesperson for the Democratic Party, brutal. I also think there are plenty
15: what
5: of times
15: so
5: where...
15: makes him so brutal?
5: I think he's just a person of another era.
15: Yeah.
5: He just is. And his style of politics built around kind of press conferences outside of gas stations and messaging bills to drive attention and sound bites. It's just of another era. I remember when I first started in politics writing speeches. What was the goal of a speech or an announcement of some kind? It was to get the journalists and television stations there to cover it, to take a salient quote from it, use that to inform their coverage,
15: right,
5: and that would be disseminated to people. And Schumer was good at that. He knew how to do that. And maybe it'd be a little splashy in some fun way. Maybe there'd be a pun. Maybe it'd be silly. Good for local TV news.
15: Mm.
5: That's just not how it works anymore. Trump, I think, by being so extreme and saying things that are so outlandish, kind of ironically brings that style of politics back. But for everybody else, it just doesn't work that way. It's more about moments and emotion and authenticity. And it's just not what he's geared
15: toward. Is authenticity just another kind of performance?
5: Oh, yes. Of course.
15: Yeah.
5: And this is the thing, right? Which is people, they crave authenticity, David Rubnick. They crave it.
15: Yeah. Who exemplifies that in your mind?
5: Bernie Sanders is excellent at that, right? He is authentically repeating his message as he's done for a very long time. I think politicians that are adroit at social media and just filming something to camera and having a conversation is, I think, the best version, the most generous version of what the kind of authenticity is that people are looking for. AOC does that really
15: that
5: well.
15: Chris
5: Murphy.
15: Wasn't that the downfall of Hillary in a way, that she was seen as inauthentic in her self-presentation in 2016?
5: I think it's part of it. It's funny though, right? Because what does that actually mean, right? I worked for Hillary Clinton as her speechwriter, not on the presidential in 2016, but on her Senate campaign in 2006, presidential in 2007 and 2008. And if you go back and listen to Hillary Clinton's commencement that she gave in 1969, where she spoke when she graduated from Wellesley, it's a beautiful speech, but you'll hear her speak and you'll just think, wow, that's not how she sounds. Like, that's so interesting.
16: We've had lots of empathy. We've had lots of sympathy. But we feel that for too long, our leaders have viewed politics as the art of the possible. And the challenge now is to practice politics as the art of making what appears to be impossible possible.
5: There's a vulnerability to it and an openness to it. And 40 years of being Hillary Clinton, being absolutely ripped to shreds when you get a little too mad, when you dance, when you smile, when you wear something interesting, when your husband has a relationship in his office and you are the butt of jokes because of it for years after. I think it's so natural to kind of close off and feeling like you're always under siege, I think had a real impact on how she communicates.
15: Mm. Sophie on Instagram put it this way, how, quite eloquent, how cooked are we? Is there a chance of the midterms being canceled?
5: No.
15: We're not imagining the unimaginable.
5: We should all imagine the worst case scenarios. I get it. However, I do sometimes think that because we were so caught off guard by Trump's rise and his reelection, frankly, that there's this fear of just saying emphatically what Trump can and cannot do, right? And I think sometimes we allow a little bit of the right's embrace of Trump magic to kind of start to kind of ensorcel us a little bit.
15: Mm-hmm.
5: It's a big, fractious country with thousands of municipalities running election. There's no canceling of elections. There's a lot of shenanigans Trump can get up to. There's a lot of damage he can do. There's a lot of intimidation he can do. There's a lot of ways he can manipulate the Department of Justice. Forget shutting down the vote, just using it to kind of try to tar candidates. There's
15: sure.
5: a lot at Trump's disposal. But I think sometimes we allow ourselves to be afraid of Trump in a way that gives him more power than he has, and he already has a lot of power.
15: A listener named Dante from Brooklyn, New York asks, if candidates win on an extreme anti-Israel, pro-Palestine stance as they have in New York, we can see where Dante is coming from, does the messaging change the Democrats at a federal level and in 2028? Or can Democrats strike a more middle ground the way, say, Brad Lander did, and persuade voters that his version of liberal Zionism, which is, I think, his description for himself, mm-hmm. is a path forward?
5: Brad Lander's position is a progressive left position.
15: Yep.
5: I can see how that is not always the case inside of these debates, but that's what it is. And so do I think the Brad Lander position is ultimately kind of where the consensus is? Probably, right? Which is, I think, not embracing some of the more extreme rhetoric, but ending military aid to Israel, having a much tougher stance mm-hmm. on the policy that we put towards Israel, I think is probably would be where we'd end up. I know we're going to have a big primary about it, and there's going to be a bunch of different points of view. And the person that emerges from that primary is going to set the agenda of what the Democratic Party will stand for in 2028. I do think it is incumbent upon those who are worried about anti-Semitism in the country and concerned about what has happened to the bipartisan consensus on Israel, face just how much damage Israel has done to its own reputation mm-hmm. and how much of responsibility Israel and Benjamin Netanyahu has for what has happened. People are persuaded by what they have seen, and to fail to appreciate that.
15: Meaning the flattening of Gaza.
5: The destruction of Gaza, the killing of civilians.
15: War crimes. The
5: war crimes, the campaign of ethnic cleansing, the embrace of settlements in the West Bank. All of this has made Israel a pariah nation and undone a consensus in American politics that has been central to Israel's kind of place in the world since its founding. And if you want to stop being asked, is it a genocide, but you don't want to say it's a genocide, ask yourself why this term and this question carries such meaning. It is because it is a stand-in for understanding what you believe, mm-hmm. right? And if you have sort of mealy-mouthed criticisms of Israel, and it feels as though you're kind of repeating kind of talking points from 20 years that don't reflect the reality on the ground right now, then you're going to be hammered by this over and over again.
15: I'm speaking with Pod Save America's John Lovett. We'll continue our conversation in just a moment. This is the New Yorker Radio Hour.
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21: What is big, ugly, and has united Republicans and Democrats? 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
4: This is the New Yorker Radio Hour. I'm David Remnick, and I'm talking today with John Lovett. After working as a speechwriter in the Obama administration, Lovett co-founded Crooked Media along with two other White House veterans, Jon Favreau and Tommy Vietor. They're the hosts of Crooked Media's flagship program, Pod Save America, along with Dan Pfeiffer. Let me ask you an Obama question. I came to interview him the morning after he had met with Trump in the White House. We had a long interview. Some of it had to do with his absolute insistence of continuing to talk about the arc of history. It bends, but it moves in one direction. The other was his real hesitation to or inability to talk about Democratic successors. Is that just because he doesn't think he should, or he doesn't find anybody capable of inheriting that mantle and going all the way? What do you think Obama's proper role is, and do you in your heart of hearts want him to do more?
5: So in terms of successor, right, I think like runs counter to his view of politics for him to sort of step out on the stage and say, this is the person, these are the people, right? Like great candidates aren't chosen. They have to be revealed and made on the campaign trail, right? Like John Ossoff has been really impressing everybody, myself included, with speeches that are smart and to the point and make an argument and excite people, right? That's how you prove who follows Obama, right? In terms of him being more involved, I do think it's a double-edged sword. Of course, you want Barack Obama campaigning for Democrats in the home stretch. He also,
4: That's what he does do, and he has done.
5: Yes.
4: Yeah.
5: I think the better question is, when he is campaigning, when he is having these moments of like reflection, what is he doing that is unavailable to other mainstream Democratic politicians, right? Like it's...
4: How do you mean?
5: Why is it so much more effective to our mind that we're wondering why this one man won't do more in his ex-presidency? Obviously, he's well-known, right? That's of value. He's still pretty popular. Why, right? Why? The Barack Obama style of politics was optimistic, it was hopeful, and it was thoughtful about persuasion, about the people you don't have on board yet. And really thinking about what it is to try to make an agenda that is, on the one hand, big and inspiring to the broad left coalition, but also on the merits of the policy and in how you talk about it, sympathetic to the concerns and criticisms that come from independents and sort of the intellectually honest portion of the center right, say, right? I just think we just don't do that like we used to. And I think that's what people really are missing. Joe Biden was elected to restore politics post-pandemic, post-Trump, and having 2 years of a person who was not able really to effectively communicate. And then because we were denied a primary where we could really hash out our differences, we just haven't had a moment in which a bunch of Democrats put their talents on display. We're missing the talent show. We need the swimsuit portion. We need the whole thing.
4: And the
5: get out there.
4: And the talent
5: let's
4: portion.
5: Let's see. Spin the batons. Do the juggling. Let's go.
4: What is Rahm Emanuel up to? Is he in the race to win? Is he in the race to make a point? You're slightly lifted your eyebrows there.
5: No, you know, I got in trouble because not in trouble. I said that I thought Rahm being in the primaries would be a good thing. And then John and Tommy jokingly said, well, let's cut that and get that out there. But because actually, I think he understands this, right? Which is, you can't just lament that people like the left. You can't just lament that people are embracing positions to the left of where you are.
4: Right.
5: Right. You have to offer an alternative. And so a campaign in which Rahm is defiantly trying to have a debate in which we hash out some of these questions, I think will be valuable, in part because I think he's smart about finding interesting

0: Terrell Hogan Law.
1: 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Let's end distracted driving.
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2: And I get this as a rhetorical device, but it seems to me innately cruel. And we have a question from Linda from Buffalo, and she asks, how could we incorporate education about transgender people so that we reduce the fear and the ignorance? And I would continue that. Why is it impossible to have both? Why can't we be discussing education and not just throwing transgender rights out the window?
3: So let me just say that I'm married to a trans person.
2: Mm-hmm.
3: Everything about this debate to me is about what is between us and a world in which trans people aren't afraid to go to the bathroom at the airport, where trans people can live openly, be themselves, and trust that they'll be protected by the law, trust that they can get a job, that they can have a flourishing life. And what stands between us and that? We've just lost ground on this issue. Just we have, right? Why did we backslide? Like, did people forget what they had learned about trans people? No, there was just a bunch of debates on the topics where the pro-trans side is on the losing end of public opinion. Why did Democratic politicians in the 2020 primary raise their hands on a bunch of 30-70 issues? Right? Why? Right? Is it because they truly believed it? No, of course not. Why? Because they didn't trust themselves to be able to make an argument to the base of the Democratic Party to prove who they were enough that they could have a disagreement.
2: Right.
3: Right. Americans have questions about trans youth and what happens if a child, you know, early teens, whatever, wants to transition. They're confused about it. They're like, they're worried about it, whatever. Now, you can just concede and maybe, and I think on sports, we basically have, or you can say, you know what? I believe trans people deserve to be themselves, to avoid discrimination at work, to be treated with respect and dignity. I believe these decisions should be left up to doctors and parents. And it just isn't something the national government should be coming down from on high and deciding on behalf of states, communities, and families. And you may not agree with me on trans issues. Maybe we have a different point of view. Mm-hmm. I hope you understand that we're not always going to see eye to eye. We're not always going to have the same point of view. But here's what I really want to talk about. I want to talk about what we're going to do to take on the corruption. I want to talk about what we're going to do to make the healthcare system fair, to make the tax code fair, whatever it might be. Building an authentic connection with people on the issues they care about most, they do not care about these issues the most, gives you space to disagree.
2: Mm-hmm. Mitch McConnell is not running for re-election, but Jasper, asking on Instagram, says, is McConnell's extended absence going to have an impact on the Kentucky Senate race? How will that all turn out?
3: So, look, there's a lot of conspiracy theories about what's going on with Mitch McConnell, whether or not he's just holding out so that there can't be a special election. My cynicism goes so far as to say, I would absolutely believe that they are hiding how severe his ailments are so as to avoid the inevitable resignation having to come before the deadline. I believe that. I would find it hard to believe that Elaine Chao would allow a photo next to her deceased husband. But you know what? People find new lows in politics these days that are stunning. What will the effect be? I don't know. I don't think much. Kentucky is a very, very red state. It is hard to imagine a Democrat winning. If there were a special because the seat was open, you could have somebody, a thorn in Trump's side like Thomas Massie, get in. That might throw off some of the math if there's any lame duck nominations, right? Like, that's where I think the conspiracy theories have a little bit of purchase. But beyond that, I think Mitch McConnell's going out the way he wants by clinging to power with his last bit of strength.
2: Who would have thunk it? One person we haven't talked about is Kamala Harris. She was the nominee last time. What does she have to do to be a credible candidate this time around?
3: I've thought about this, and she was trying to mark a real break from Biden, but there was a real fear about allowing daylight between her and the administration. Now, whether or not she took that too much to heart or bought into the argument that there wasn't a lot of value to running away from Biden when she'd be tagged with Biden anyway, I don't know. But one lesson I take away from that period is the more clear your worldview, the easier every question becomes. It just is. The less clear your worldview,

0: worldview, the closer you get to every single question becomes a gotcha. Kamala Harris was asked in an interview recently, who do you think in history the most effective presidents were?
1: Rank the top three most effective presidents in American history.
2: Oh, Mark, don't make me do that.
0: And the one thing that just stood out at me, I was like, wait a second. Are we at the point where who's your favorite president has become something of a gotcha? That I do think it speaks to a problem. And some of it is not on her, but some of it is, obviously.
3: Do you have enthusiasm for her in 28?
0: The person who emerges from this primary, the person who dukes it out and fights it out and wins, is the person I'm excited about. I am excited for the process, and I'm excited for the people. I'm really, like, truly.
3: So you're getting on no one's train here early on.
0: No, absolutely not. Absolutely not. It is, first of all, it's way too early. I don't care about what the polls say. We got to see. First of all, we're about to have an election. We're going to learn a lot, right? My main feeling now, though, is I'm really not interested in anybody sort of riding in on a white horse in 2027. If you weren't here in 2025 and 2026, it's going to be pretty tough to get me excited about you in 2027. I want the person who's so angry and upset about what they're seeing that they can't help but be out there fighting what they're seeing every single day.
3: It does sound like you're a little bit excited about John Ossoff to the exclusion of others.
0: I'm annoyed about being enthusiastic about Ossoff. No, first of all, we're about to head into the first presidential race where there's a very legitimate chance that the next president is younger than me.
3: Yeah.
0: That's upsetting. Yeah. It keeps getting worse. Yeah. It keeps getting worse. First, the athletes are all, we're all younger, and the rock stars, that's fine. Now the senators are younger. This sucks.
3: This sucks.
0: It keeps getting worse.
3: And we live in a gerontocracy.
0: I know. There's some good parts to it. Always feel young.
3: Thanks for all your time, John.
0: Thanks for having me.
3: John Lovett is one of the hosts of Pause Save America, and he also hosts Love It or Leave It. And thanks to all of you who wrote in with your questions. This is the New Yorker Radio Hour. Stick around for more.
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16: Death, the end of life, the end of our experiences on this earth and of our very selves. 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
3: This is the New Yorker Radio Hour. I'm David Remnick. We hear constantly that it's harder and harder to communicate across the country's partisan divides. MAGA conservatives, moderates, liberals, progressives, they tend to hold negative views of one another and attend different institutions and churches and colleges and social groups. And in the Trump era, people don't want to talk to those who have different political views, or not often. And they certainly don't want to hang out with them. So it can't be easy for Jessica Tarlov to show up for work on the Fox News panel show, The Five. The Five, if you're not familiar with it, features diehard conservatives like Dana Perino, Greg Gutfeld, and Jesse Waters, and one token liberal on the hot seat. Tarlov alternates that role with Harold Ford Jr., and her exchanges with fellow panelists can get pretty heated pretty fast.
20: Tell us all
8: Republicans that voted to confirm him who are saying we are denying people vaccines. You promised to uphold the highest standards for vaccines and have not done so.
10: What vaccines has he denied someone?
8: Oh, right. COVID-19. Exactly.
10: Who can't get a COVID-19
8: shot? To Eric Erickson's wife, to begin, and Bill Cassidy used...
10: Wait a second. You mean you can't walk into your doctor's office and get a COVID-19 shot?
8: Why don't you ever prepare? Why don't you prepare?
3: Cassidy, The Five is the most watched program on cable news, with a daily audience of well over 3 million. So there are a lot of eyes on Jessica Tarlof and how she represents liberal views in front of a largely hostile and conservative audience. She's written a book largely inspired by her work on Fox called... I Disagree, Winning Arguments Without Losing Friends.
12: I grew up in a pretty political household, parents quite active, typical boomer liberal types. So I consider myself part of the center left moderates. I have a podcast called Raging Moderates. Sure. So an angry moderate who wants to win elections and will go into any venue to talk about
3: it. Okay, so that's a great way to start. What is an angry moderate? Because it seems like an oxymoron.
12: It's all of us now, isn't it? I spend a lot of my time looking at the data and the polling. I have a background as a political researcher and pollster. I did a PhD in politics at the London School of Economics. But an angry moderate today, I think, is someone who understands the gravity of the moment that we're in and is laser focused on winning elections as the only solution to that. The system is set up a certain way and that you have to get into the system, i.e. you have to win the seat or the election in order to be able to make any change.
3: And how do you see your role?
12: First and foremost, part of the table. But I see myself as part of a fraught and oftentimes friendly bipartisan ensemble discourse that very much reflects real life.
3: What's the virtue of you being the one out of the five, and what's the danger of it?
12: You have an opportunity to have this tremendous platform, a huge amount of eyeballs on it, which is bipartisan. So we have 20% Democrats, 30% Independents, and 50% Republican, and that's everything from a Romney Republican to MAGA. And I get to not just make the Democrats' case or the Democratic Party's case, I get to make my case, which I think is a very sensible and logical blend of policy and humanity that resonates with people.
3: I grew up watching William F. Buckley on the right.
12: Yeah.
3: And debating, you know, somebody from the Black Panthers or William Kunstler, the lefty lawyer, or Allen Ginsberg. I mean, it was very exciting. It was intellectually entertaining. What's the goal now? It doesn't seem things are more rough hewn. You know, are you trying to persuade? Are we trying to entertain? What's the purpose? Why are you there?
12: So I want to win elections. Mm-hmm. I don't work for the Democratic Party. Democrats, when they're in office, elicit better policy outcomes for everybody.
3: So there's an idealism to it, not just careerism. Yeah.
12: No, and I understand I'm on. You know, we're entertaining. Sure. And you can't keep 4 million viewers watching it if you aren't entertaining.
3: There are a lot of people who watch either people on your show or Sean Hannity or Laura Ingraham, and they can't believe that they're actually saying
12: this. It's an alternative reality.
3: Exactly. They don't really believe that they mean it.
12: Certainly have heard that. People ask, how much of what they say do they believe? And likewise, people have asked me, how much of what you say do you believe? And if you spend time consistently with me, you'll see the days when I'm railing against the party for something that I think is a mistake. Like, I don't know how many times I can say, I think that Blue City mayors should cooperate with ICE to turn over people who have committed crimes on American soil, not crossing the border, but once they got here. If you don't do that, then Stephen Miller gets the wind beneath his sails and he goes after people who have been here for decades who work at a car wash. Mm-hmm. And nobody wants that. Donald Trump doesn't even want that.
3: You've talked to Trump.
12: No.
3: Never?
12: Nope.
3: You want
12: He's talked about me.
3: He certainly has. Donald Trump once came after you on Truth Social for citing some poor polling numbers, and he wrote this. Why does Fox News allow failed TV personality Jessica Tarlof to soil the five? Her voice, her manner, and above all else, what she says are a disgrace to television broadcasting. When you read that on Truth Social, do you feel terrible, or do you go, I like that?
12: No, I feel terrible.
13: Do you?
12: Generally.
13: Really?
12: Yeah. My husband will try to gauge the reaction. He's like, can she see the value in her platform and her persona being elevated like this, yeah. You know, hero to the resistance left, et cetera. And then I'm mostly in tears about it. Not that one in particular.
13: So what really gets to you?
12: What really gets to me is threatening my job.
14: I like all of your shows, actually. I'm glad Jessica's not there. because I think, I think your show would be better without it. But, you know, who am I to say that? Isn't that terrible? I think it would be a lot better.
12: I think people who act as if it is not meaningful that the most powerful person in the world is personally attacking you are being dishonest. And I see no reason to do that. Mm-hmm. And I've shared that with my colleagues.
13: What do they say?
12: It's not nice. They also know that if you engage him, it just makes him stronger. Like, you know, in The Little Mermaid, when Ursula keeps getting bigger and bigger and bigger. I have a 2 and a 4-year-old. Yeah. So we're deep in the, in the Disney trove. That's how I see Trump when he's being fed.
13: So when I have conversations with people in Congress, for example,
12: yeah,
13: Democrats will always say to me, you know, our Republican colleagues.
12: Yeah, behind the scenes.
13: Behind the scenes.
12: They can't believe it.
13: They can't believe it. They say this, that, and the other thing about Trump, but then they go pull the lever and they vote the way they do. Is that the same at Fox?
12: I think they believe what they say, or at least the core of it. I mean, one of the most important lessons that I think I've gotten from working in conservative media as a liberal is how angry they are at how life has been for conservatives when Democrats are in office. The Obama years just meant such radically different things to liberals and to conservatives.
13: Well, let's dig down on that. Somebody who's got a very high-paying job on Fox, who has all the privileges in the world, how have they been in some way injured by, say, the Obama years? What is the sense of resentment that they're feeling? I'm not battling back against it. I want to understand.
12: Yeah, something like not having the same kind of journalistic access, let's say, to the administration, you know, favored outlets versus ones not as much. That what they do, which is giving voice to that factory worker and millions of people across this country, is not worth spending a few minutes talking to someone about.
13: Do you, this is the crux of the matter. You're on an opinion discussion show,
12: yes.
13: But you come, as I've watched you, you come well-armed with facts and figures, and you seem to live in what many people call the reality-based universe. I think a lot of people would look at Fox's journalism about any number of big stories, whether it's election fraud, so-called, or January 6th, or any number of issues. And it's hard to credit that as real journalism, as I understand it. How am I wrong?
12: Well, listen, I've been very clear and was all through, you know, around January 6th and what it was. I call it an insurrection regularly. Right. Donald Trump was responsible for it.
13: And so did many people on Fox for a hot minute.
12: Absolutely. Bill Hemmer, Brett Baer were on air.
13: But then they stopped.
12: No, they didn't stop. And you see, Brett Baer on, and you've had Brett here, has to defend the Arizona call to a bunch of rabid election deniers.
13: Would you say that Fox helps foment that denier?
12: That has been litigated. When people walk up to that line and, you know, they're talking about, you know, this thing or that thing that happened that might not have been big enough to swing votes, but there was something funny going on. I believe the point of what I'm doing is to say, you just don't want to go there. Like, this is done. It's not only done and dusted, it can never happen again.
13: What have you learned more about conservatives by sitting in the seat that you do that you didn't know before?
12: On specific issues, I think that I have been able to see it from the other perspective. And a lot of liberals have gone through an evolution when it comes to, you know, border security under Biden and things like that. I have learned a lot about people's pro-life views by being with genuine religious conservatives. And then I've even moderated the way that I talk about abortion to be more in step with, frankly, the European standard rather than when we just say safe, legal, and rare, because that sounds insane to people if you sit down and say that versus, you know, can we have a conversation about a viability standard? Is that at, you know, 24 weeks and then obviously exceptions for life of the mother? That comes from talking to people who have, you know, deeply held beliefs that life begins at conception or that it has to be first trimester, for instance.
13: What can you not wrap your head around?
12: I can't wrap my head around thinking that Donald Trump has moved this country in a good direction and that there are so many people who are willing to compromise what they know to be true about character and morals and all of these things.
13: I think for him. Lot of people share that with you.
12: I know, but it doesn't win elections.
13: No, okay, I understand that.
12: So it's and now, that's like a me talking versus how I would advocate on
13: TV. Let's leave elections alone for a second. You go to work each day with people who do that, who do find a way to say, that's just him, or that's him being funny, or he doesn't really mean it. How do your colleagues, in your view, see that or have a kind of cognitive dissonance where they push it to the side? That's hard for me to understand.
12: I understand, and I think that we might have, frankly, a different idea of morality about how a politician behaves than they would inherently. They have found a way to make someone into a policy vehicle that they like and excuse the other stuff. And we're always looking for both. And also, people just think politicians are bad dudes.
13: Across the board.
12: Yeah. That, I mean, you would see those numbers over and over again, you know, faith in Congress, cares about people like me. Every institution has gone down in standing. Even fire departments are down 4%. In approval. The people who
13: that's
12: will run into...
13: Fact.
12: Yes.
13: Why would that
12: I'm the
13: be?
12: Data person.
13: Why would that be?
12: I think people just don't think society works. People don't trust doctors in the same way.
13: Right.
12: I mean, our insurance system in general is horrific, which is why you have people who would typically be part of, you know, the moderate crew or the center left who are talking about Medicare for all now. Ruben Gallego, for instance, mm-hmm. right? And that's what I talk about when you talk about an angry moderate.
13: Mm-hmm.
12: It's a Ruben Gallego set of policy proposals, right? Where you say, yeah, we should all have health care and we need to close the border. And that's a good thing.
13: You're looking at the midterm elections, I'm sure. And you're also looking at a very fractured Democratic Party.
12: Yes.
13: You've seen Zoran Mamdani. You've seen AOC. They've emerged not only in their particular offices, but I would have to think that AOC, for example, is a lot more powerful than just the district that she's representing.
12: 100%. Yeah. And she'll be even more when she's perhaps our senator and then maybe when she's a candidate for president.
13: How do you feel about that?
12: I feel better than I used to
13: really?
12: About it.
13: Because she said no to DSA here
12: well,
13: and
12: she
13: there?
12: Didn't say no to DSA. She has great instincts. She didn't touch Graham Platner. She didn't endorse in that race. She wasn't running up to Maine, you know, ready to stump for him. I don't know if it's because she was a bartender. Mm-hmm. But she was like, I know that guy.
13: Yeah.
12: She didn't endorse against sitting Democratic representatives here in New York. If it's an open seat, that's one thing. But she's part of a caucus. And mm-hmm. that was certainly a nod to Hakeem Jeffries. I mean, I pay a lot of attention to her because clips of her are constantly used in conservative media, right? So it all makes her stronger.
13: Jesse Waters, one of your co-hosts, recently commented on Pete Hegseth's plan to screen testosterone levels in the military, and he said,
10: the guys that don't need it are going to take it. It's a triple boost.
20: Right.
10: And then they're going to get out there, and women on base, you guys better be careful. Port calls, women in Asia, you better be careful because these guys are going to be wild animals and you better watch out.
13: Now, you weren't on the panel.
12: I was not on the panel.
13: Lucky you. Do you talk to him? Do you say anything?
12: I did ask him when I came back and he was like, of course I wasn't condoning rape. And you have to, if you are a consumer of Jesse Waters,
13: you would get it as pure comedy.
12: You might not think it's funny.
13: Right.
12: It wasn't. I wouldn't not have had a ha-ha moment at right. that. I know that Jesse Waters doesn't think it's okay to rape people. It's certainly not something like I would have said. And that I know I have a particular style with Jesse. We're very combative, like siblings. Mm-hmm. But it links to something that I think is core to this whole discussion. people who like Jesse or people who watch Jesse a lot give benefit of the doubt on something like that and also know that he's not ill-intentioned. That has a life to it in the clip economy that I think might not in the regular viewership economy.
13: Mm-hmm. Do your table mates think that Donald Trump is corrupt?
12: I don't know. I don't. There is a very strong case that they make and have made on air that, well, he was a businessman. So this isn't like a politician making money. There's a lot of animus.
13: That even stuns me. Yeah.
12: There's a lot of animus towards politicians that get rich. You told us you were a public servant. And so this idea now that the Obamas have houses everywhere from Martha's Vineyard to Hawaii or whatever they're doing, and that is out of step with who they told you they were. But Donald Trump never told you he was anything but a scumbag. I'm using scumbag. That's my word. And I think a lot about the initial premise of Donald Trump's candidacy, which is I can fix this because I'm the one who knows where all the loopholes are, right? I'm the one that knows where the bodies are buried in the tax code and maybe in real life too. And that carries a lot of weight.
13: Early days, who do you see potentially breaking out in the Democratic Party for the presidency?
12: I think it's going to be very hard for people to pick because I think the bench is so wildly talented. People are going to have a tough time choosing from every column but the left column because there'll be a moderate choice, right? And then there'll be a left-wing choice. And if it is an AOC, I don't really see someone at this moment that could take that mantle from her who is going to be as compelling to an audience.
13: Who's compelling to you?
12: John Ossoff is very compelling to me.
13: A Jewish guy from Georgia.
12: Yes. My husband would say, like, is this because you're upset that you married out? He's Catholic. He's had great speech coaching and he has got great writers who understand that what people want the most is anger.
13: Here you are in the other belly of the beast, the liberal media establishment. As somebody who spends a lot of time at Fox, what do you want to kick us in the ass about and say, wake up, you're missing this, this, and this?
12: I think that there's a lot of lip service to the various autopsies that have been done about the 2024 election, and people have their marching orders. Mm-hmm. We know that we're coastal elites, or we know that we talk down to people and we're not going to do that anymore. But they don't feel differently about that. Those caricatures are pervasive and still very powerful. And
13: are they overcomable or is it just something that's locked in?
12: I think so, if
13: in?
12: The policies are good enough. Mm-hmm. I mean, people really...
13: It's about policy and not manners.
12: It is about deliverables. Mm-hmm. And you see that with Donald Trump. Now, they don't like him right now. I'm talking about the average conservative voter is mad. Not necessarily, I wouldn't tell you I hate Donald Trump, but they hate tariffs. They hate the war in Iran. They hate the self-dealing. They know Donald Trump is corrupt. You know, I look back to the 2020 lines of argumentation about, you know, why we needed Donald Trump out and what Joe Biden could provide. And it was a, you know, a safe pair of hands. And I believe without COVID that Trump would have won re-election. And I wish that 100%. He had. I wish we were done now because he, like Ursula, got stronger in those 4 years.
13: You really are into the
12: Disney
13: universe.
12: We're really into it. I could also do Beauty and the Beast. But, you know, he established a cadre of advisors that understood the challenge. Like, Russ Vogt wasn't as powerful round one. Stephen Miller, certainly not as powerful. Project 2025, mm-hmm. not a thing. I hate that we gave them 4 years to take a sledgehammer to the country. We haven't found a way to deliver our vision for the future in
13: because
12: simple
13: we're too,
12: slogans.
13: Too decorous, too mild. Too...
12: I don't know. I mean, I have a PhD, so like, I get it. I get why it's interesting to write a big policy paper or, you know, dig deep into, you know, what happened. But for me, it's like, just give me the bumper stickers. Where's your no tax on tips? Mm-hmm. But we, like good liberals, I think have ingested all of these learnings and have yet to spit something out that can win an election on our ideas and our merits and not just not being the other guy.
13: Jessica Tarlov, thanks so much.
12: Thank you for having me.
3: 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Her book is called I Disagree, Winning Arguments Without Losing Friends, and it's out in September. I'm David Remnick, and that's the New Yorker Radio Hour for today. 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
18: As I say these words, the aircraft carrier USS Abraham Lincoln is heading home. After an extended deployment that put it in the news, I'm guessing you might have seen some of the coverage. Their time at sea was extended to over 9 months, taking a toll on the crew. There were reported food shortages, resupply issues, exhaustion that comes from months at sea with no break at all. Stars and Stripes and Navy Times reported sailors attempting to jump overboard, though other journalists were unable to get that confirmed. What is life on this kind of Navy ship like during this kind of deployment? Well, years ago, we did an episode of our show on an aircraft carrier during a war in the same waters the Lincoln was in, the Arabian Sea. This is just a few months after September 11th. We were on the USS Stennis. They were dropping bombs in Afghanistan in the early stages of that war. And on that show, you really get a sense of the drudgery of so many of the jobs, and also just how dangerous some of the jobs are. It is a very vivid picture. And so today, with the crew of the Lincoln in mind, we thought we would play you that hour. It is, I have to say, a surprisingly entertaining episode. We saw many things that surprised us, starting with the interview that kicked off the hour. Let's just jump in.
19: My name is Creavon Scott. Just filling up the vending machines.
23: Is that your is that your full-time job?
19: Yes.
23: It's your full-time job?
19: Yeah. Filling up vending machines all day. For 12 hours.
3: A few weeks ago, This American Life producers Alex Bloomberg, Wendy Doerr, and I flew halfway around the world to spend some time on the USS John C. Stennis. The Stennis is one of two aircraft carriers that are launching jet fighters to support the ground troops in Afghanistan. Alex is the one who talked to Creavon Scott.
23: What are the big sellers?
19: Like, right now it's Snickers and Starburst. Snickers goes real fast.
23: What's the least favorite candy on board?
19: Bonkers, the fruit chews. We got boxes of those and still have them. Sometimes if we don't have anything else, we'll just put it all rows of bunkers and they'll still stay in here.
23: Some people hate bunkers. Yeah. They just nobody likes bunkers.
19: We still got them, but we've been ordering a whole lot of new stuff, so I've been trying to keep like a whole variety of things in here. Like Crunchy Munch, we just got the Crunchy Munch, and the Cheez-Its we normally didn't have in here.
23: Cheez-Its?
19: Yeah, the Cheez-Its, the different kind of Cheez-Its.
3: Our enemies, needless to say, are not supplied with Crunchy Munch. Yes, we're at war. And yes, that means thousands of Americans are in Kandahar and Kabul and other very dangerous places doing very dangerous things. But for every person on the front lines, there are dozens backing them up with equipment, logistical support, and Cheez-Its. This aircraft carrier has only 50 or 60 pilots on board who actually drop bombs, who actually take part in combat. Everyone else is here, over 5,000 people,
18: to get them in the air. Back home, over the last few months, we've heard about the pilots, we've heard about the people doing more heroic work. But everybody else on this ship is also at war, is also far from home, is also sacrificing something to be here. And we wanted to hear their stories, too. It's one thing to turn your life upside down to go shoot bullets at bad guys. It's another to give up everything to go fill candy machines 12 hours a day. In the months since the USS Stennis embarked for the Arabian Sea, Grivan has only gone outside twice. If you picture for a moment what an aircraft carrier looks like, the deck of the ship, that big flat deck, is where jets take off and land. So you can't just walk around up there. She sees daylight maybe once a day. She's 20 years old. It's her first time away from home.
19: You know, the hardest part is just missing home, the homesick. If I can get over that, then I'll be all right. And when I first got here, I was, like, really bad. I cried every day and stuff like that. But it's like my parents are really helpful. They email me every day. So.
18: Today on our program, everyday life aboard a ship at war, what it's really like. If you never served on a ship like this, believe me, there is so much you don't know. From WBEZ Chicago, this is American Life. I'm Ira Glass. Stay with us.
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18: This American Life, our episode from early 2002, continues about life on an aircraft carrier. So Alex Bloomberg and Wendy Doerr and I went to the Stennis together, and throughout this hour you're going to hear from all three of us.
2: We got to the Stennis about 6 weeks after the ship arrived in the North Arabian Sea.
4: The other aircraft carrier on duty there, the Theodore Roosevelt, sends planes during the day, and the Stennis sends them at night.
18: This means that Reveille is called over the ship's PA system to wake everybody up for work at 7 p.m. We expected a bugle, or at least a recording of a bugle, but it turns out to be sort of no frills.
24: Reveille, Reveille, all hands eat out.
4: From the time we get up, we're led everywhere by a group of public affairs officers who are, contrary to what you think they might be, well, contrary to what we suspected they'd be anyway, good-humored and quite helpful. Our first day, they lead us down a long passageway. Every 15 feet or so, there's a junction, and other hallways go off to the left or right, and ladders go up and down. It's like walking through a big habit trail.
25: Make a left there.
26: Keep going.
4: Remember, the boat is huge. It's 4.5 acres. But most of the life of the ship takes place here, in the 8 stories of rooms and passageways below the flight deck. There are no windows on these decks, and the boat is so big that in good weather, it doesn't really even sway. And so most of the time, the sensation is less being at sea than being underground, in some sort of huge subterranean warren.
26: Can I cut through?
4: You're constantly squeezing by people coming from the other direction.
26: Hey, you. I'm still awake.
4: After 5 minutes of winding our way through these narrow corridors, we come to a big, rounded steel door. It's maybe 5 feet tall, airtight. It's got a big lever in the middle. Someone turns it, and we climb through into one of the largest rooms we've ever seen. This is the hangar deck. It's 2 football fields long, 3 stories tall. Entering it, like walking through a closet door and finding yourself at the pitcher's mound in the Astrodome. We walk past parked fighter planes and hundreds of people, all scurrying around, pushing hand trucks, talking into walkie-talkies. And then we arrive at the hangar bay door, which is basically a 3-story hole in the side of the ship.
2: It's nighttime. Peering out, we can make out the shadowy outline and red running lights of another huge boat, traveling at the same speed we are, maybe 100 yards away. A half dozen steel cables stretch between the 2 ships. Helicopters dip and swerve back and forth. And then, Out of the darkness, two pallets with hundreds of pounds of food come swinging in on a cable.
5: We just took on two pallets.
18: Lieutenant Commander Mark Semler explains that they're bringing on enough food for 5,000 people for 30 days, plus machine parts, bundles of food. People pass boxes of fresh pears and strawberries and avocados, fire brigade style. The entire operation takes over 250 people. And though everyone knows they're at war, in most jobs, it doesn't feel like a war.
6: Not at all. We do our job.
7: I know everything that's going on, but it just feels like, okay, we're living on the boat for 6 months.
6: I feel like I'm doing my job the same way, and this is pretty much normal. It's not like being on the front lines with an M16 in my hand.
23: Do you wish you had a job which put you more in the front lines?
6: No. Not with my wife and stuff. No, I'm very happy with what I am.
9: The average age on board the ship is 21 years old. And when you ask people how they ended up here, the most common answer is, I don't know. They just shrug and say they were failing out of school, or they wanted to see the world, or they wanted money for college. Almost all the enlistment stories can be summarized as either, I joined the Navy to straighten out my life, or I joined the Navy because I wanted something more.
11: Okay, I'm Jessica Phillips. I got here 6 days ago, so I'm going through training right now. So everything's still a blur. I don't even know what day it is. Wednesday? Thursday?
9: When I asked Jessica Phillips my question about how she ended up on this ship, she looked up at me and said, do you really want to hear this story? It all began, she said, 2.5 years ago, working at the mall in a Barnes & Noble and living in the same small town where she'd grown up, in Ocala, Florida.
11: The place where I live is considered a black hole. It's nobody gets out of there. Like, most people live and die there, and that's just the way it goes. You grow up with the same people, everything stays the same. I couldn't take it anymore. So I told him I had two girl roommates at the time, and I looked at him and I said, you can have all my stuff. I packed up a suitcase, and I was like, I'm leaving. And I left that night, and I left him like money for that month's rent and everything. I was like, you need to find a new roommate. I get in my car, which was an 89 Mustang, and just putter away.
9: Jessica had no idea where she was headed. There were vague thoughts of finding someplace cool and applying to college. She made her way up the coast to Raleigh, North Carolina. Jessica ended up stopping in Raleigh, moving in with friends. But without a job, she had to find other ways to make ends meet.
11: You know, I used to go gas station to gas station and ask people for money, pretty much. I'd be like, listen, I'm on a road trip. Most people hand me money, you know, $5 or something. But you can only do that for so long. So I was just like, I'm sitting there, and I was trying to figure out what I did this for, first of all. Like, I gave up all my stuff. I'm almost broke. I was just like, I need to figure out what I need to do. I need to do something with myself. So everybody was, we were having a party, and everybody was like partying, and I'm sitting outside, and some guy comes up to talk to me, and he said something about, like, what are you doing tomorrow? And I said, I'm going to go home and join the Navy. And he was like, what? Like, he was just like, what are you talking about? I was like, I think I'm going to pack up and go home and join the Navy. I was like, this is what I need to do.
23: And why did the Navy pop into your head? Why Navy?
11: You know, I have no idea. I think my manager at Barnes & Noble was in the Navy for 2 years. She was a yeoman, but that was like 20 years ago. And that kind of like came back to me. And I think this sounds so cheesy, though, but it was like a Navy commercial came on in between television or something. It's the one where they say that the sea is our classroom. They use like the intro to some hardcore rock song. I think it's a Limp Bizkit song. Maybe not. Maybe it's a Godsmack. I don't know, but there's the carrier and it's racing across and they've got the jets flying over and they got the people like all smiling in their nice uniforms and sitting in class doing their schoolwork and the people who are sitting in front of the radar and looking at the, you know, the picture. And then they're like, most people go to school, but this is our classroom. And then it says gonavy.com. So then I was like, hey, you know, maybe I will.
9: From the time you told that guy at the party you were going to join the Navy till the time you were in the Navy, how many days passed?
11: Six? Five? That was a Friday, and that Wednesday I was in boot camp.
9: When I got back, I actually got a copy of the commercial from the Navy. The entire thing takes 15 seconds, and Jessica's memory of it is pretty much perfect.
8: Why should you consider getting an education in the Navy? This is one of your classrooms. Navy, accelerate your life.
10: And how was it for you? Like, what, once you were in boot camp, did you have second thoughts?
11: Did I ever have second thoughts? We first get on the bus. It's a whole nice trip. Everybody's polite to you, everything else. Then you get on the bus, and you're sitting there. Some guy gets on the bus and tells you you're not home anymore and starts yelling. It's the basic boot camp thing. I'm not your mama, your papa, you know. Stop talking. I don't want to hear it. So I was just like, okay, they're just trying to scare me, whatever. And, you know, I'm sitting there laughing. I'm like, God, this is such a movie. I was like, how stereotypical is this? So they get us, they bus us to the Navy boot camp in Great Lakes, and we get off the bus, and it's the middle of the night, it's cold, and they're yelling at you to stand against the wall, and why can't you stand still, and everything else, and they were, when I call your name, you yell out your social, and they yell out my name, and there's, and I'm standing there yelling my social security number, they're telling me I'm not doing it loud enough, and I'm thinking, what did I do? What am I doing here? And we're it's five. Gosh, this day is so clear. It's 5 a.m, and it's like you're looking at a stranger and you understand everything they're feeling. Like, that was one of the few moments where you look at somebody and you're like, I know exactly what you're thinking and I know what you're feeling because I do too.
9: It got better, of course, and Jessica was satisfied with the Navy. At 22, she says, she's been to countries and seen things she never would have otherwise. But her feelings about the Navy became even stronger after September 11th.
11: As far as September 11th, a personal reflection of what it does, you become a little bit more patriotic. Before, it was kind of like, Navy, I'm in it, you know, it's a job. I'll, you know, I do that my 8 hours a day and then I'm done. I'll be able to get my college money. If you'd asked me before as a civilian, I'd have been like, oh, war. Make love, not war. Let's go for the hippie side of it. But now it's just kind of like, I want to cry. I'm tired. So I'm going to start crying. But I look at my family, and it's just like, I'm willing to die for, you know, these people on the street, the people you're walking by. I'm willing to sacrifice myself for what has happened. And it's, I don't even know how to correctly say it. But when you realize that you're really fighting for something and for somebody, it kind of gets more personal.
9: Almost everyone we talked to said some version of this, even people who happened to be doing jobs they hated. They all felt proud to be out there defending their country. And sometimes while they would talk about it, an almost startled tone would creep into their voices, as if they were as surprised as anyone that this crappy job felt so different than all the other ones they'd ever done. They felt they were doing something that mattered. To give you a sense of the variety of things going on at any given moment on board the Stennis, here's what we pass walking down just one hallway on 03 deck with Senior Chief Barbara Mendoza, an electronics repair shop, a room in charge of anti-submarine warfare, an air traffic control center, a conference room that they actually call the war room, the office of the admiral who's in charge of this ship and the 6 other ships and 2 nuclear-powered subs which travel with it at all times, protecting it.
12: This is Civic.
13: Civic means?
12: Intelligence. They're not really that intelligent.
13: No, they are.
12: This is the air wing commander's office.
2: Toward the back of the boat, some corridors have red lights on instead of white, indicating people are asleep. We pass a guy playing Nintendo. Video games of all sorts are huge on the Stennis in off hours. A guy runs past us with a bloody nose. We never find out the story behind that. There's a workout room, and next to it, a locked door that music's pouring out of. Barbara raps on the door.
12: They're not going to be able to hear me.
2: On the door is a sign-up sheet for bands who can use the room as a rehearsal space. There are lots of bands on board. This one's called Recoil.
12: You can feel the door. It's just echoing. I mean, it's just vibrating.
2: The guys in Recoil work on planes or on the flight deck. It can be hard to work out their schedule, so they're all rehearse at the same time.
10: So where do you draw your inspiration from?
14: A lot of stuff. That song is, that comes from my ex-wife. I recently got divorced and came out of nowhere. I got blindsided, so I draw on my personal experiences.
10: And then where do you perform?
14: We performed at the Steel Beach Picnic a couple days ago.
10: Where's that?
14: Up on the flight deck. Every holiday, it's like Christmas, they have bands performing on the mess decks or in the hangar bay. They're going to have a Super Bowl halftime show. You're going to play in the hangar bay?
18: The Super Bowl is sort of tricky for an aircraft carrier. They've scheduled a day off from flying, but the quality of the ship's satellite TV reception depends on which direction they're heading. So the plan was this. At the start of the game, they would set course in the most TV-friendly direction, at the slowest possible speed. When they got to halftime, they would turn the 97,000-ton ship around and then chug back as fast as possible to where they began while Recoil and other bands played. And then, when the game started again, they would set out again in that first TV-friendly heading at the slowest possible speed.

0: Terrell Hogan Law.
1: I'm Wayne Hogan. Arrive alive. One text or call can wreck it all. Let's end distracted driving.
0: More at TerrellHoganLaw.com.
2: Pray it correctly. It's not very satisfying to just say, we don't know, although that's the truth. We don't know.
3: Another thing Captain McDonough is very aware of is the need to keep everybody in touch with how they are contributing to the overall war effort. Every single day he gets on the ship's PA system and reviews any international news that might have consequences for the Stennis.
2: Just to kind of keep the crew connected, I just like to make sure that they keep focused on why we're out here. It's very easy, as I'm sure you've probably seen, to start letting your mind drift about other things other than the task at hand. When I have the young folks up here, I have the sailors of the day up here every day, one from the air wing and one from the ship. The interesting thing is that I will ask them just kind of, hey, do you know who the Secretary of State is? And that's about a 1 in 3 get it right. Do you know who the Secretary of Defense is? And maybe a little higher percentage, but not much more. Because they're so focused on their world that it really kind of is our job to help them break out of that a little bit and put their very hard work in the context of the big mosaic that's going on.
3: A few hours later, we stood in a passageway and listened to the captain's daily message.
4: Aboard USS John C. Stennis, good day, this is the captain. Day 35 of combat operations over Afghanistan. This is an incredibly uncertain time for all of us aboard. The war on global terrorism, tensions between India and Pakistan, separate warnings from the President of the United States to Iran and Iraq.
3: But the PA announcements, which give you an even deeper sense of who the crew is and what it means to supervise a shipload of young people, are announcements like this one from the ship's executive officer, Jeff Miller.
5: The real topic I need to talk about right now is fresh water. For some reasons we're not completely sure of, we've gotten ourselves in a little bit of a bind with the amount of fresh water we have on board.
3: He's upbeat. He thanks them for the hard work on the problem. He urges them on to more. The tone is like a great high school football coach.
5: So here's what I need you to do. And I need all 5,000 of us to work on this one today. We need to make sure that we're taking short Navy showers. That's a little redundant. Every Navy shower is supposed to be short. We expect the water to run for no more than 2 minutes. So the trick is, turn the water on, get wet, turn the water off. Soap up, turn the water on, rinse off, turn the water back off again. If you're taking a Hollywood shower right now, you're going to hurt the ship. Right now, for the next 10 to 12 hours, if we can turn this around and start to build up our water reserves, we can avoid blowing the water.
3: Coming up, what it's like to drop a bomb on Afghanistan. In a minute, from Chicago Public Radio, when our program continues.
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3: This American Life from Ira Glass. With the USS Lincoln finally heading home, after making the news because of the toll that its long deployment took on its crew, we are rerunning an episode of our show that first aired in early 2002, not long after 9/11, at the beginning of the war in Afghanistan, when This American Life producers Alex Blumberg, Wendy Dorr, and I visited the USS John C. Stennis, an aircraft carrier that at the time was cruising somewhere in the Arabian Sea, flying bombing missions over Afghanistan, and monitoring the region for Al-Qaeda nautical traffic. We visited the briefing room of one of the air squadrons on the Stennis, a squadron that calls itself the world-famous Screwbird.

0: It's not very late, meaning 9 in the morning. And Senior Chief Barbara Mendoza invites us to the chief's mess, the special dining room for the ship's chiefs.
1: There are maybe 30 tables with chairs stacked on top, and the floors are shiny and clean. The room is quiet, aside from the pleasant electric hum of refrigerators and drink machines, and the far-off purring of the ship's engines. In the center of the room, 5 middle-aged men are sitting around one of the tables. It's their nightly card game. They're playing hearts. And they're passing around a picture of someone jumping into the ocean during a recent break when they were allowed to swim.
2: This is a perfect shot. You have Randy there jumping off the elevator, and they have a picture of a shark kind of like trying to swallow him up.
3: Nobody can decide, though, whether he's going in or being spit back out. It's up to your interpretation.
1: The person who made this picture, this fake picture on the computer, is the person you just heard, Bobby. Bobby Boucher, which is not his real name. Joel, which is not his real name, explains.
2: Well, his real name's Mike. We call him Bobby. You want to know why? Bobby goes over here to a bar with one of our other friends, Brent. They go out and Brent offers to buy him something. Well,
4: No, you're all wrong.
2: Okay.
4: We went to the...
1: They do this over and over. Tell a tip story. Tell them about the girl in Singapore. And then they all start laughing. And then they finally tell the stories, barely getting through them because someone is always interrupting to say they're not telling the story right.
2: Tell them the tip, Bobby.
3: Yeah.
1: If you picture how the Navy works, there are the enlisted men and then there are the officers. The enlisted, and you've met lots of them on today's show, usually come into the Navy at 18 or 19 years old, straight out of high school. Officers come into the Navy as officers, with higher rank and privileges. The chiefs are the highest-ranking enlisted people, and anyone in the Navy will tell you, they run the Navy. They're the buffer between the bosses and the people who actually do the work.
4: We have to keep the high echelon people from bothering these guys. Let them do their job, you know. At the same time, getting the job done so that these guys up here are happy.
5: It become like everybody's, your whole division's father and mother all rolled into one. They need to cry on your shoulder, you let them cry on your shoulder. You need to kick them in the butt, you kick them in the butt. I mean, you listen to their problems, you talk to them, you try to help them. And that's probably what most of us spend most of our time doing.
0: Every day, the Don says, somebody comes to him with a problem back home they need to solve. And the Don, whose real name is Brent, helps them out. Often this means getting on the phone and contacting another chief out there somewhere. There's a whole chief-to-chief network.
5: You know, the chief that I need to talk to knows somebody at the command, and they can talk to that chief, you know, we can get this whole thing going.
4: It's a fraternity. We work together, and that's one of the biggest things about being a chief. We are one. I mean, the goal, once you start out in the Navy, if you have a good chief from the beginning, your goal is to be a chief. I mean, your goal is to be that chief. And for me, that was the goal.
6: Who was your chief?
4: It was a guy named Chief Womack. He was my first chief in the Navy, and he was there. Anytime I needed anything, he was always there.
7: Late one night, Lieutenant Gorell and a TV crew from San Diego and I are on our way back to the staterooms when Gorell invites us into the officers' mess for a bowl of cereal before bed. Inside, there's a group of officers talking at another table and one enlisted man breaking down the serving line. It's late, and most of the people on the ship are in bed. So we're eating cereal and talking when the enlisted man appears with a huge tray of food. We all look at each other. No one asked him to fix us anything. "Just thought you all might like a snack, sir," the enlisted man says to Gorell and puts the tray on our table. The tray contains 12 chicken breast sandwiches, each with lettuce and a slice of American cheese on hamburger buns. There are 4 of us, and we already have our cereal. Apparently the Powell Doctrine of overwhelming force applies to food service as well. Later in our cabin, Wendy, Ira, and I talk it over. Being on an aircraft carrier, we're surrounded on all sides by the lopsidedness of American military superiority. Just the very fact of the carrier itself. No other country even has one like the Stennis. The U.S. has 12. but it's the chicken sandwiches which somehow make that fact real. It's not just the size and strength, but the attention to detail which fully conveys the sheer uncontested might of the American military. Not only does the Navy give each pilot one of the fastest and most expensive fighter planes in the world to fly, not only does it provide him with the most accurate bombs in the history of warfare to drop, it also feeds him at any hour of the day more chicken sandwiches than he can possibly eat. It gives him a room to hang out in with his own official nickname on the chair and a practice space for his band. Someone, somewhere, stitches monkey butt into his flight suit. The other countries don't have a chance. You've never slept in bunk beds with your boss until you slept in bunk beds with your boss on an aircraft carrier. By Navy standards, the room Ira and I shared was luxurious. Only two of us, not 200 or 600. But the problem with the room, everybody warned us, was that it was right below the flight deck, and it could get kind of loud. And sure enough, we were woken up several times that first night by the thumps and the clanks of the planes landing and taking off. Still, we figured, we could manage. Then the second night, a bus ran full speed into the wall by my head. That's what it sounded like the steel wall 6 inches from the top of my head had just suffered a collision with a very fast-moving bus. It was the loudest sound I'd ever heard. And here's what it's like to be in a bunk bed with your boss on an aircraft carrier when you've just heard the loudest sound you've ever heard, if your boss is my boss. What happened next was this. The loudest sound I'd ever heard happened again. And I have to stress, this is not a normal loud sound, like a rock band, or a car horn, or even a stick of dynamite exploding. This is a sound that's only made when things that shouldn't happen, happen. It's the sound of disaster, of destruction. It is the sound of catastrophe. I lay there stunned for a second, and then I heard Ira jerk into action, saw his feet swing down from the top bunk. I actually said the words, "You're right, man," as I threw off my blanket and started to run. And then I looked behind me, and I saw Ira digging through his equipment, and I realized I was running for the door, and Ira was running for his tape recorder.
6: 1, 2, 3, 4, 5, 6, 7, 8, 9.
7: While we waited for the loud sound to happen again, Ira and I handed the microphone back and forth between our bunks and recorded our conversation.
8: If it was a problem, though, there'd be alarms going off and stuff, right? I mean, it just wouldn't just be like a horrible accident, but and then nothing, like, you know, and then no sound, right? They'd be saying, like, all hands to your stations, that sort of thing, right?
6: I'm sure if it really gets bad around here, there's bells of some sort.
7: The loud sound never happened again, and eventually we fell asleep, though Ira left the tape recorder running just in case. We were out for maybe half an hour when we were woken up again.
9: This is the Washington Watch and Center Control. Loss of feed in number 2, reactor plant. Reactor mechanical hazardous system team, later number 2, reactor room.
7: Loss of feed in number 2 reactor plant. Reactor mechanical and casualty assistance teams report to number 2 reactor room. Casualty assistance teams? That can't be good, right? After half an hour, in which I tried to convince myself that my stomach ache was not radiation sickness, and Ira tried to figure out how he could get down to the ship's nuclear reactors to report on the accident, another PA announcement came on, just like the first, but with one additional sentence.
9: Reactor mechanical casualty assistance team, later number 2. Reactor room. This is a drill.
7: At breakfast, we learned what had happened. The loud sound, that was a routine test for one of the catapults, and the PA announcement had been a routine drill. The two things were totally unrelated. Both things, they said, happened almost every day.
10: Thank you very much, Alex, for that report. There's one more thing that happened on this, Dennis, that I keep thinking about in the weeks since we returned. It was at the end of our very last day there, which meant 10:40 in the morning, and Barbara Mendoza, the chief who had been kind enough to invite us to the chief's mess, took Alex and Wendy and I outside to the very back of the ship, the fantail, looking at the water and the sky. It's one of her favorite places on the Stennis.
11: I come out here every day before I go to bed. Very peaceful. I do a lot of thinking out here. I relax a lot, and I really like it. I mean, look at it. It's beautiful. There's no other place to be.
10: We look out at the North Arabian Sea, the waters the military vessels have sailed for thousands of years.
0: Persians were here 500 years before the birth of Christ. Alexander the Great sent ships here. The Ottomans, the Chinese, the Romans, the Portuguese, all of them great naval powers in their day.
12: Hey, Chief. Do you ever think about the fact that, you know, you're serving over here in this particular ocean, this particular body of water? How long people have been traveling by sea across this?
11: You know, I always wonder when I look at big bodies of water like this, I always wonder how many ships are on the bottom of this floor. So that's one of the things that I like to think about when I'm out here. I wonder how many ships are out here on the bottom that never made it home. Hundreds? Over hundreds of them? You know, from all the wars that we've been through.
12: Here you are working for the mightiest Navy in the history of the world.
11: Isn't that cool? How cool is that?
0: Yeah. Off to the starboard side of the ship, we can see the USS Port Royal protecting our back. We Americans are here for now. While it lasts. Special thanks today to Vice Admiral James Shortman, who at the time that we recorded the show in 2002 ran Carrier Group 7 for the Navy, and to the Public Affairs Office and Navy journalists who showed us around the Stennis, Barbara Mendoza, Jeff Gorrell, Cheeto Peplar, and David Michael Ross. 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
8: It's like a love boat right now.
0: I'm Eric Glass. 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
18: Hey, I'm Latif Nasser. This is Radio Lab. Today we're going to focus on a place that you've almost certainly visited before. Maybe not willingly, maybe not even consciously, and it may have saved your life. I'm talking about the emergency room. This episode, our trusty medical correspondent, Avir Mitra, takes us inside two different ERs, two different times, two different places, to see two of the most pivotal and transformative moments in modern emergency medicine. Our first story takes place in rural Nebraska in the 1970s. And a quick warning, this episode features some quite gruesome and gory injuries. So if you're sensitive to that sort of thing or listening to someone who is, you might want to skip this one.
19: So is today a day off or are you working later?
20: I'm working overnight tonight.
19: Oh, man.
20: I work at midnight.
18: Oh.
19: Hey, I'm Lulu Miller.
18: I'm Latif Nasser. This is Radio Lab.
19: What are the tides bringing into the ER right now?
2: Oh, man. I mean, it'll be like everyone thinking they're dying, but it's allergies.
19: Okay.
2: Like, but no, this never happens to me. I'm like, I'm pretty sure this does happen to you.
18: Today, we're here with our ER doctor correspondent, Avir Mitra. And this time, he's got a story for us from the trauma bay.
2: Yeah. So, you know, in the ER, I guess I'm lucky or cursed enough to see all sorts of crazy things.
21: Let's move
2: on. You know, it's like everything from appendicitis to strokes to broken bones. But sometimes
21: on your count, on you.
2: It's like a trauma.
22: One, two, three.
2: Like something really bad just happens to a person out of nowhere.
21: How's the airway?
2: Like a gunshot wound, drowning, stabbing, car crash. Okay. And all of a sudden, their life is in the balance.
19: Oof.
2: So as you can imagine, when a trauma happens, your job is to act quickly. You have to think quickly. You have to get very focused very quickly.
18: Yeah.
2: Because my job in that situation is to keep that patient alive and stabilize them, get them to the point where we can send them to the surgeon where they can get fixed up.
19: Okay.
2: And at this point, I feel like I can do a pretty good job of that. But that was definitely not always the case for me. I still remember one of my first trauma cases where it was a guy who just drank too much. You know, this is in New York, and he was walking to catch the subway, tripped, fell onto the subway tracks, and got hit by a train.
18: Oh, my God.
2: Yeah. So, like, we get the call. Ambulance brings this guy in, and his feet are in a bag. Like, his feet are separate from him in a bag.
18: Oh,
2: and
19: oh my God.
2: He's got a head injury. Bring him onto the gurney, and I'm just like, I can't get over the fact that there are these feet in a bag, you know, and I'm looking at all the wrong things. Like I remember looking at his fingernails and just being like, oh, his hands kind of look like mine, you know, and just all these thoughts are racing through my mind. None of them are useful. And I just froze.
18: Hmm.
2: And I mean, I just have a ton of memories like this, you know, during my training. But the truth is, I've gotten to the point where I'm pretty good at this. Like, I can save a life in a trauma situation. And it's because of this different way of thinking. It's the way that we've all learned in the trauma bay how to think. And it's pretty counterintuitive. When I looked into it, it sort of all originates from this one kind of insane story.
19: Interesting. There's a story waiting in that change?
2: There's a story.
19: Okay.
2: It starts with this guy. His name's Jim Steiner. This is in February of 1976. Jim's a doctor. He's not just any doctor. He's kind of a big deal. He's an orthopedic surgeon. He works at this big hospital in Lincoln, Nebraska.
19: Okay.
2: And him and his family, they're heading back from this wedding that they were just at in California. So it's him, his wife, Charlene, and he's got four kids, Chris, Kim, Rick, and Randy.
23: I remember it was a really nice day, completely clear, you know, in California. That's a really nice time of the year.
2: This is Randy. He was seven at the time.
23: We got to the airport and we just stand around and talk and watch the planes come and go, you know, little airplanes coming and landing. I wish that I could just have a Polaroid of that moment, because it was the last time we were ever going to have a moment like that. At any rate,
2: eventually they get on this little six-seater plane,
23: the B-55 Beechcraft Baron.
2: And Jim's up in the cockpit because he's actually an amateur pilot.
19: Whoa.
2: Yeah. So he's flying them home to Nebraska.
23: My dad did all his checks. He got the weather report, contacted the FAA, and gave him a flight plan, and we took off and headed east.
2: So they fly through New Mexico, they go through Kansas.
23: And just spent my time looking at the world below.
2: And as they're coming into Nebraska, all of a sudden, a pretty unexpected cloud cover just appeared and kind of started to engulf the plane.
19: Oh, no.
2: So now it's foggy and Jim really can't see anything.
23: It was getting near 6 o'clock at this point in time, so the sun was going down.
2: And it's just getting darker and darker and the air pressure is changing around him.
23: My dad had started to get a bad feeling and he decided that he was going to go under the clouds and, you know, make sure that he's had visual with the ground.
2: He was trying to get to about 500 feet to sort of orient himself. But it turns out his altimeter, which is telling you how high or low you are, is getting thrown off.
23: So he thought he was flying 500 feet above the ground. He was flying about 50 feet above the ground.
1: Oh, no.
23: Yeah, and we were moving at almost 200 miles an hour. God, probably less than 30 seconds later, the plane went right through two large pine trees. And then all of a sudden, everything stopped.

0: The plane had crashed into the middle of this huge 100-acre cornfield in the middle of nowhere, Nebraska.
1: Oh.
0: So Jim gets knocked out.
2: He had a broken rib. He, you know, he had a hole in his face. His eye was completely swollen shut.
0: And when he comes to, he starts looking around. And he looks to his right, and Charlene is just not there.
3: Wait, meaning?
0: She's like, she's nowhere to be. Like, that part of the plane is gone.
1: Oh, no.
0: He looks behind him. He sees that all the kids are alive, but they've got all these different injuries.
2: My whole scalp was ripped back all the way to my skull. And my sister had a big chunk out of her face.
0: And three of them, Randy, Rick, and Kim, are knocked out. They're unconscious. So Jim just snapped into doctor mode. He pulled his kids out of the plane and set them on the ground.
2: Did a quick assessment of us there.
0: Randy had this huge gash on the back of his leg.
2: So he went and pulled out a bunch of suitcases to get clothes out of so he could fashion a tourniquet.
0: And once Jim got their wounds under control, he went looking for Charlene.
2: He shouted for her and was looking for her. And he'd walked about 25 feet before he found her. And she was dead. She didn't suffer. For whatever that's worth.
4: Oh, my God.
0: Yeah. And as far as the kids go, it was pretty clear, like, if he didn't get them to a hospital, they were going to die, too.
2: Yeah.
0: So Jim's out there with these kids for 8 hours.
1: 8 hours?
2: 8 hours.
0: You got to remember, this is the 70s, so there's no cell phones, there's no GPS. It's so foggy, he can't even see anything. And it's freezing cold, so he's covering them with clothes to keep them warm.
2: My dad was getting pretty frustrated because he really couldn't believe that nobody knew we were missing. But eventually, as the fog began to lift and the clouds began to lift, all of a sudden, this moon came out.
0: And so Jim could see what's around him.
2: He could see the tree line we came from. He could see the field rolling out from around him.
0: And he decides to go looking for the nearest road.
2: Try and get us some help.
0: Eventually, he finds this road that's like less than a mile away. He flags down this car with a couple guys in it. They pick up the kids and they make their way to the closest hospital.
2: In a little town called Hebron, about 5 miles down the road.
0: So finally, after being like stranded for hours, they arrive at this hospital.
1: Oh, thank God.
0: Well, you would think so, but the reason I'm actually telling you this story is because of what happened next at that hospital.
5: When we pulled into the parking lot, the guys who were in the car with us jumped out and ran to the front door of the hospital.
0: And the front door is locked.
4: Oh, my God.
0: So they're banging on the door, and they see a couple nurses inside.
5: One of the nurses walked up to the front door.
0: And she's like, the hospital's closed. Sorry, we can't let you in because there's no doctor here.
1: But Jim's a doctor.
0: Yeah, exactly. And Jim is like in disbelief.
5: From his experience, you know, at the hospital in Lincoln General, it was 24-hour access there. They would have had a whole army of people showing up to stabilize us, to get us in there.
0: And so Jim Steiner, he just walks up and smashes his hand into the glass door, leaving this like blood-soaked palm print. And he says something like, the doctor is here.
5: Open this door.
0: So they unlock the door.
5: My father kind of just burst in.
0: They page a couple doctors and nurses. And in the meantime, Jim just takes charge.
5: He had to get the gurneys out into the parking lot and start getting us loaded on there and then getting us wheeled into the hospital.
6: The one boy, the oldest boy, he was conscious. He had a broken arm and he could talk. Now, the other three, they were unconscious. They had dried blood on them. They were cold.
0: This is Helen Bowman. A nurse called in that night.
6: I have seen a lot of nasty cases, but this was the worst.
1: Yeah.
5: So my dad was doing the initial assessment on us. He was trying to get the nurses to help with taking vitals.
0: Eventually, two doctors showed up on the scene.
5: Dr. Pemery and Dr. Bunting showed up.
0: And so Jim's like, okay, great.
5: He got a sense of comfort from them saying, okay, we'll start handling. Since there were two doctors, it would be a little easier to triage and to start working on the treatment plan.
0: But Jim wasn't exactly letting go of the reins. From his perspective,
5: they were really just running around like chickens with their head cut off.
0: They seemed completely overwhelmed by the situation.
6: It was chaos. It was just total chaos.
0: I mean, Jim wasn't making their jobs easy.
6: He was very agitated.
2: He started yelling, barking out orders.
0: But that's because these doctors and nurses, they didn't know how to handle all these injuries.
5: One of the nurses had gone out and gotten a suture kit to start stitching up the back of my leg. My dad freaked out. He said, you know, this is going to require surgery to close. You can't just come in here and suture this up.
0: And it wasn't just that they didn't know how to treat these kids. They didn't know who to treat first.
5: Basically, if it looked bad, that's what they started on. You know, they saw that I had a 6-inch section of my scalp pulled back and that my sister had blood all over her face and she had a cut over her eye.
0: So they were focused on them. But all the while, Rick, who wasn't covered in blood,
5: he had the most serious injury.
0: He was drifting in and out of consciousness and sort of like thrashing around, and like, Jim knew that this must mean that he had a pretty serious head injury.
5: And knowing what he knew about head and neck injuries and how they work together, he wanted to get head and neck x-rays right away.
0: But after like pushing and pushing and pushing them to do the x-rays,
5: all they did was x-ray the skull. My dad asked him about the x-ray of the neck. The doctor just blew it off. He said, I see no reason to do that.
0: And at that point, Jim just broke.
2: That's when my dad said, you people don't know what you're doing. You leave us alone. You are no longer caring for my family.
5: You've got to get us to Lincoln. You've got to get us to Lincoln General.
0: So after all this stuff, a helicopter lands in the parking lot of this small hospital. They get the family onto the helicopter, fly them over to Lincoln General.
2: They got us into ambulances and took us to the emergency room at Lincoln General Hospital.
0: When they get there, like a dozen doctors descend on the family.
2: The beehive got hit and everybody jumped into action and started taking care of us. And so I was going to go to surgery.
0: And at this point, you know, Jim is seeing his close coworkers and they're like, Jim, get on the bed. You know, we're putting you under, like, goodbye, you know? And he's finally lets go of the reins and becomes the patient.
2: He did. And, you know, he managed to calm down. We were all in the same room.
0: Three of the kids were still in comas.
2: I was in a coma for 3 days. Kim and Rick were in a coma for 7.
0: But eventually, they all woke up, and they all survived.
1: Oh. Wow. Huh.
3: Okay, that's great.
0: Yeah. So the family returned to their lives. They try to move on from this insane tragedy.
2: I was dealing with a lot of stuff. Obviously, the death of my mother. You know, my brother Rick had a fairly slow recovery. But even more, my dad was very lonely. He had 4 kids that he was now raising on his own. He still had an incredible amount of guilt.
0: I mean, I never got to talk to Jim about any of this. He passed away this year. But according to Randy, he just became totally obsessed with what went wrong in the ER in Hebron that day.
2: He spent a lot of time complaining about it and saying, I'll get this. How could this happen? And, you know, it's 1976 and it's, you know, we're still dealing with hospitals that have no idea how to handle, you know, a mass casualty event, not even a really significant mass casualty event. There were 5 of us.
0: The thing is, as angry as he was, Jim knew it wasn't actually the fault of the doctors or the nurses there.
2: As he thought about it, and he knew they were competent. He knew they weren't, you know, yokels. You know, it's not the people.
0: It's just that they weren't trained to deal with emergencies like this, which are completely different from someone coming into the ER with a stomach ache or eye infection. Like, the second a trauma comes in, you're already behind the eight ball. You're already behind this flaming blaze. You have to act fast to save their life. And how fast or even what to do in these emergencies, it wasn't really known. Like at the time in the mid-70s, emergency medicine was a new field. There weren't a lot of specialists.
7: Yeah, so the people who staffed emergency departments in rural parts of the country were usually family physicians or general practitioners.
0: This is Dr. Sharon Henry. She's a professor of trauma surgery at Shock Trauma in Baltimore.
7: You know, as long as you had completed medical school and perhaps an internship, you were qualified to work in an emergency department.
0: And even in the big city hospitals with ER specialists, like a lot of the doctors were really just figuring it out on the fly.
8: Correct. I didn't have any training. I learned what I learned in the ER. It's whatever rolled through the ER doors. And
0: so this is Ron Craig. He worked with Jim at Lincoln General.
8: I worked in Lincoln General Hospital's emergency room for 3 years.
0: And he wasn't just a colleague. Like, he knew Jim. They went to church together. They were friends. So he was one of the people that Jim was talking to about all of this all the time.
8: One day, Jim Snyder was in the doctor's lounge with me. And he was complaining rather loudly about the state of affairs in rural hospitals when it comes to trauma.
2: And that was the point where Ron Craig came to it and said, Steiner, why don't you stop bitching about it and do something?
8: I apparently said something to the effect of put your money where your mouth is or put up and shut up.
0: So the two of them start meeting up.
8: In my dining room.
2: For a couple of hours.
0: Randy Steiner again.
2: Just to talk about it.
0: And they're like, okay, so one of the things that makes trauma so hard is that it can involve all different types of injuries. And even just one gunshot, right? It could cause internal bleeding, a broken bone, damage to your lung, your liver, your spine. So which one do you deal with first and how do you deal with it? Like each of those injuries requires a different specialist doctor. So Jim and Ron start by calling all those different kinds of doctors.
7: Experts.
0: This is Dr. Henry again.
7: Let's go to the thoracic surgeons.
0: Asking them, how do we deal with your part of it? Like, take the internal bleeding. Like, what's the first thing we do to save someone from that?
5: What did you do to treat that?
8: And I just took notes.
0: Then they go to a heart doctor.
7: Yeah, the heart's kind of important.
0: And say, okay, if the bullet went through the heart, like, what do we do first for that?
5: This is what I did in this case. This worked. That patient lived. This patient died.
8: So what went wrong there? What should we do differently?
0: They called lung doctors.
7: Orthopedists.
0: Urologists.
7: Neurosurgeons.
0: And asked them, like, if the bullet went through the part of the body you specialize in, what's the first thing you would do to save this person's life?
8: We got information from whoever we could get information from.
0: And then Jim and Ron add it all up.
8: Spread out our ideas on paper.
0: They're trying to figure out, like, okay, do we deal with the bleeding first or the lung puncture or the stomach injury? And, you know, they're not just doing this for gunshots. Like, they're doing this for every kind of trauma that you can imagine. So they're thinking about car crashes, like someone stuck in a burning house, a drowning, someone falling out of a window. Figuring out how you respond to all these different injuries and what order you need to respond to them in, like, to save someone's life.
8: You got it.
0: And what emerged was a process that looked like it could kind of work for every different kind of trauma. A plan that
8: doctors can apply to almost any situation.
9: So what was the plan?
4: How do you universally approach all potential chaos itself as it impacts the body?
0: The answer, I'm almost like embarrassed to say it because you're going to be like, and like, it's basically something called the ABCs.
4: The ABCs.
0: Yeah. So they got the idea from these cardiac surgeons who had been developing a process for how to save someone, you know, if their heart stopped.
4: Okay.
0: And it's basically like a mnemonic, like A, B, C, D, E. Each of those letters sort of stands for a different step you would take when you first receive a trauma patient.
8: Do the ABCs of what you have to do to stabilize this patient while you get further help.
9: Huh. Okay. So what do they stand for?
0: A is for airway. B is for breathing. C is for circulation. D is for disability. And E is for exposure.
9: Okay. And what does this actually look like? Like, give me an example.
0: Okay, so let's say you have a patient who is just in a car accident and they roll in on the stretcher. So there's blood everywhere. They're screaming. Maybe their leg is broken and twisted back in a weird direction. But according to this game plan that Jim and Ron just wrote, you don't worry about any of that. All you do is think A.
10: Airway.
0: And basically that means you just go up to them, look at their mouth. And look in there. Is there blood in there? Is there a tooth in there? You know, you need to make sure that there's an open tube from the world to their lungs. And if not, you need to suction things out or put a breathing tube down. That's all you worry about first.
8: Simply because if you don't breathe, you don't live.
0: After you've done the airway, then you can move to B.
10: Breathing.
0: So B is like a verb. Now that you have a tube open where oxygen can get from the air to the lungs, now you got to make sure the lungs are going in and out and breathing. That's where you listen to the lungs. You decide, okay, is there a collapsed lung? If there's a collapsed lung, you poke a hole in the chest, put a chest tube in, suck the lung back open. Now that you have like an open tube that's bringing oxygen to your lungs and you have lungs that are working, that are taking oxygen, putting it into the blood, now let's like stop the blood from pouring out of you.
8: That's step C.
10: Circulation.
0: You think about blood and hearts. So, okay, if someone's bleeding, stop the bleeding.
4: Got it.
0: So then you stop the bleeding, then D.
10: Disability.
0: Is disability.
9: Okay.
0: which is essentially a bad name for like a quick assessment of, is there any brain or spinal damage here? So the doctor's going to check your pupils to see, are they reacting properly? They're going to put a finger in your butt to see if you have like good rectal tone. Like, is your spinal cord working? Last one is E.
10: Exposure.
0: So you take scissors and we cut off all their clothes and we look at their entire body.
4: And are you mostly looking for cuts and bruises? Anything else?
0: Holes, big injury. I mean, you'd be amazed at all the things you can find. And I should say, these ABCs, they're supposed to happen in that exact order and pretty damn quick, like 60 seconds per letter at most.
4: Oof.
0: You know, you just have to bang through these things.
9: Mm.
0: Now, Jim and Ron realized that a lot of these small town docs weren't necessarily going to know how to do a lot of this stuff. So in addition to coming up with the ABCs, they also developed like this crash course in trauma life support.
5: They were going to take these doctors from these rural settings and train them on every step of the process.
0: They called it ATLS, Advanced Trauma Life Support. And they held the first class in February of 1978 in a little town called Auburn, Nebraska.
5: Not knowing for sure if it was even going to work.
0: They explained the ABCs and then dove right into practicing how to deal with each one. Eventually, the class would expand to include these lifelike simulations with dummies and fake blood and sometimes even actors playing the injured patients.
9: Huh.
0: And the class was profoundly strange for these doctors, not just because of the simulations, but because of the way it made them think. It was kind of the opposite of what they'd learned in medical school.
9: What do you mean?
0: Well, think about the doctors you see on television. Like, picture an episode of House. You know, a patient comes in, you talk to the patient, you get the whole story, and then you do this long physical exam.
11: Roll over.
0: You check this for these heart sounds, you listen to their stomach.
11: Any idea what's wrong with her?
0: You ask questions.
11: What is that?
0: Did the patient have any rashes? Yeah, okay, now let's come up with a list of all the things it could be.
12: Could be adrenal gland disorders, blood issues,
0: anaphylaxis. Once you make the diagnosis, then you create a treatment plan.
11: Starting on a cocktail of STD meds.
0: Jim and Ron are basically like, to hell with all of that. Like, forget about the test, forget about questions. This is the plan. It's called A, B, C, D, E. You just start doing it.
4: Huh. F the complexities, go.
0: Yeah.
4: Forget nuance, go.
0: Yeah. And because the class was so strange, it was so different from what doctors were used to, they really weren't sure how it was going to be received at all. But the first group liked it, so they were like, okay, let's try this again.
8: We rounded up our instructors.
0: Held the next class in Scottsbluff, Nebraska.
8: They showed up.
0: Those docs also loved it. And throughout the rest of 1978, 79, they kept holding more classes around Nebraska, and they're finding this groundswell of support. All these doctors are like, thank God we have a plan, like something that tells us how to deal with these incredibly stressful situations. And then finally, in 1980, just a few years after Jim and Ron invented ATLS, it went mainstream.
7: Was adopted by the American College of Surgeons.
0: And since then, it's just spread everywhere.
7: Canada.
0: Most parts of Europe.
7: Mexico.
0: The Middle East.
8: We intended for this to be a program for primary caregivers in small towns, but it obviously grew beyond that.
0: And now today, over 1.5 million doctors have been trained in ATLS, and every year, 50,000 more get the training.
4: Wow.
0: And so anyone who's a surgeon or an emergency medicine doc gets this training. So I got the training.
9: Okay. So like, and it works.
0: Yeah.
9: Do we know how well it works?
0: I mean, like, outcomes today in trauma are way better than they were in 1976, you know, like, you are much more likely to survive today. And that's definitely in part due to ATLS.
4: So, I mean, how many lives do you think it's saved?
0: So it is like a hard thing to study, right? Like, no one was studying this when they rolled it out. And now once people know how to do this, you can't exactly make them forget. Like, you can't take it back.
4: Yeah.
0: You know?
4: It's like in the water. Yeah.
0: It's in the water now. But there have been studies, you know, when they roll this out to a new country that show the survival rates increase from 32% to 67%.
9: Wow.
0: And basically,
4: does it become mandatory?
0: Yes. To become an ER physician, you have to get this training.
4: Okay.
0: And you need that. I think you need that because when a trauma patient comes in, it can be like the ultimate overwhelm, you know?
9: Wait, so A, B, C, D, E, like imagine someone comes in with like a gunshot wound or something and they're like bleeding out and you're like, oh, let me look at the airway. When you're like, clearly the bleeding out is the problem though.
0: Yeah.
9: But you can, but even if you have a sense like that, you don't skip.
0: You don't skip.
4: Wow. Really? Do you ever skip?
0: You're not supposed to skip.
9: Well, it feels when, as you describe it like that, it feels very robotic.
0: Very robotic.
4: Mm-hmm.
13: Yeah. Following step-by-step instructions like a robot.
0: Okay, so I called up this guy, Dr. Ruben Strayer.
13: Hi, I'm Ruben. I'm an emergency doc at the largest hospital in Brooklyn, Maimonides Medical Center.
0: Ruben's worked in a lot of different trauma centers over the years, and he thinks that ATLS has gotten a little too rigid.
13: Yeah, and when we apply a rigid structure in the evaluation of care, sometimes we end up with thoughtless care.
0: Like, for instance, often someone might come into the ER after a car accident, but they just happen to have a sprained ankle, and the doctors will run the full ATLS on them.
13: Everyone's getting a finger in their bum.
0: They're getting their clothes cut off, and a lot of doctors these days will just give people a full body CAT scan.
13: It's a CT scan that includes the head, the neck, the chest, and the pelvis.
0: Now, Ruben would agree that, like, in serious traumas, you know, it's like someone's feet are coming in a bag, yes, the ABCs are crucial.
13: I'm more on board with following an algorithm if the algorithm compels you to act.
0: But even then, you know, there are still some downsides. Like, he's seen how ATLS can kind of put you on autopilot. It puts this distance between the doctor and the patient.
13: Yes. And I have colleagues that, for example, I think they would be the first to say, I don't really want to get too deeply involved in thinking about this trauma patient. I just want to go through the algorithm and move on.
0: And I love my job. Like, I love working with patients, but I do experience this going through the ABCs. It's almost like this technical video game. Okay, I'm intubating. I'm going to put this scope in here, and the first thing I'm going to see is this. I'm going to travel here. I'm going to see this. I'm going to make a left turn. I'm going to expose this. I'm going to move my hand like this. So it becomes very technical because you're not seeing them as a person. You're seeing it as like a body part. And when you're treating them, you know, you kind of want to be in that mode. It helps you stay focused, but it can be really tricky because once you stabilize the situation, you need to become human again. And that's just as hard, honestly. Like, sometimes you'll be talking with another doctor in the room and just talking shop in this almost robotic way, right? And the family is like, did you just say, like, if we don't do this, my brother's going to die? And it's like, oh, yeah, I did say that. Like, I probably shouldn't say it like that. You know what I mean?
4: Yeah.
0: So it can be hard sometimes to snap in and out of this way of thinking.
4: And talking about medicine in general, I think we want our doctors to be really thinking about nuance and being human and being attuned. But then there is a, like,

0: Terrell Hogan Law.
1: I'm Wayne Hogan. Arrive alive. One text or call can wreck it all. Let's end distracted driving.
0: More at TerrellHoganLaw.com.
2: It's nice to dehumanize a little.
3: Yeah, but like to me, the fundamental irony of this story is that the guy who figured out how to roboticize yourself, like that kind of came out of the most human, the most messy, the most emotional situation you could possibly, you know, engineer.
4: Yeah.
3: There's a kind of a very funny irony there.
2: Yeah. But if you think about it, like so much of those emotions and all the messiness of that night really happened because there was no system.
3: Mm. Yeah.
2: Like I wish all the doctors there had something like ATLS that night to help them.
4: Yeah.
2: You know, in the way that it helps me. To me, it's like there's this sort of, it's like you can never control the outcome. You know, you just can't. And if you try, I think that's where I messed up as a human, but also as an early doctor, whereas it's like, if something goes right, like I'm great. If something goes wrong, I'm terrible. But I'm still the same me. And sometimes things go great. Sometimes things go terrible. Sometimes patients die. But with ATLS, even if the person dies, mm-hmm. you can say, I followed the process, and the chips will fall where they will, and that'll be happy or sad, but at least I can sleep at night, you know?
3: When we get back from break, we'll follow Avir to the front lines as he searches for answers during an unprecedented emergency. Stay with us.
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6: From WJCT and Jacksonville University's The Science Of, I'm Eddie Whistler, director of the Planetarium at the Museum of Science and History. As you look into the night sky, remember starlight takes time to reach you. Realizing this, people ask, so are most of the stars we see already dead? No. See, it's a matter of timescales. Bright stars visible to our eyes live for millions or billions of years. That's a long time. But it only takes tens to thousands of years for that light to reach us. Much shorter. Imagine your friend left you a voicemail 10 seconds ago. You wouldn't panic and break down in tears, assuming they'd exploded since the message was recorded. Relatively speaking, for their lifespans, the starlight we see is recent. Even Betelgeuse, the elderly star expected to explode sometime in the next 100,000 years, is only 600 light years away. Odds are, even its deathbed message isn't in transit. So, tonight's stars aren't ghost lights from long-dead suns, they're more like cosmic voicemails. Slightly delayed, but remarkably current. This has been Above and Beyond, a short cast that brings the universe to you.
3: Hey, it's Latif Nasser. You're listening to Radiolab. And today we're going over the how and why of emergency room protocols. We started out with the story of a plane crash that really set in motion the triage response you see today in emergency rooms all over the world. But in this next segment, we're going to dive right into the front lines during an unprecedented mass emergency. This story was recorded at the very beginning of the COVID pandemic, back in March 2020 in New York City. Here's Jad, our host at the time, with our medical correspondent, Avir Mitra.
7: Hey, I'm Jad Abumrad. So I grew up in a lab. My mother was a researcher. I would go to her research lab every day after school. I'm very familiar with what a research place feels like. People are focused. It's very quiet. So it has been interesting to me to listen to the voice memos you're about to hear, because it is not the sound that I associate with research. Like, we forget that throughout much of the history of science, science was done on the battlefield. There wasn't that sort of division between the research people over here and the patient people over

0: there. It's all the same thing. And maybe in this moment, we've kind of gone back to that state a little bit. So some of the stuff that you're going to hear might be a little hard to listen to, but I wanted you to hear it to give you a sense of what science on the battlefield actually sounds like now.
1: What's up? Hey.
0: Story really centers around this guy.
1: Nice.
0: Introduce yourself.
2: Okay. My name's Veer Mitra. I know you because back in the day when you guys were on season 3 of Radiolab,
3: wow.
2: I emailed you because I heard an episode and I was like, this is the future. Chad, I want to work with you guys. I majored in science and I have my own recording studio because at the time I was doing music. Let me hang out with you guys.
0: That's so crazy. Look what happened. You went on to do something much more useful.
2: Not at all, no. After Radiolab, I went to med school, ended up specializing in emergency medicine. It's kind of a weird specialty in that a lot of ways it's looked down on by the other specialties, which really? Most people outside wouldn't kind of see. But it's a new specialty, relatively speaking. And so it's kind of like this redheaded stepchild of medicine.
0: Huh.
2: Because the cool thing to do in medicine is to be a specialist, you know, an electrophysiologist that just focuses on the right atrium of the heart, and that's their specialty. So going into one of the more primary specialties like emergency medicine isn't as sexy in some ways.
0: Although I wonder if that'll change now.
2: Right, maybe.
0: Okay, so one of the ways that I have been experiencing this pandemic, kind of as a voyeur, is through Avir. Avir works 3 or 4 shifts a week at an ER at a very busy Manhattan hospital. And after every shift,
1: hey,
4: welcome.
5: How are you?
0: He would send me voice memos of just what he was thinking and experiencing.
2: March 20th, 2020. Just got into work to start the night shift.
1: Huh? I think so.
2: The good news is the city looks pretty dead. But for sure, there's just this underlying tension.
6: New York is preparing for the worst.
2: We're all kind of uncertain.
6: And you get a sense now there's a real inevitability about what comes next.
2: Sometimes we make some jokes about who's going to tube us. But it's a little bit of gallows humor, I would say.
7: The rate of increase in the number of cases portends a total overwhelming of our hospital system.
0: I'm just curious, like, what were you thinking at that point when, like, people were saying, it's coming, it's coming, it's coming, it's going to be big, but it hadn't yet really hit yet?
2: Trying to take myself back to that shift. I do remember just thinking, looking at patients, because already at that point, you know, we had seen several coming in. They looked like they had it. And so we isolated them, gowned up.
8: And you had shortness of breath? Mm-hmm. What else?
2: But then I had a case where it was a patient just coming in with some random complaint, you know, blood in their urine or something. And for whatever reason, they had to get admitted. And later on, they spiked the fever, got tested, and were positive. And that really threw me for a loop because I was like, oh my God, this is just everywhere. I just remember looking at every patient with just this suspicion. Okay, where is this patient sitting and how close are they to the other patient? And I just remember telling the charge nurse, like, you know, let's just separate these patients if we can.
9: When you should come back is if you start getting really short of breath. Like, you feel like you just sprinted a mile.
1: Okay.
9: But you've just been sitting there.
2: March 22nd, 2020.
10: There are now more than 34,000 coronavirus cases in the United States. More than 400 Americans have died.
2: I was just talking with my friend, and she was telling me about her first COVID case. It made me think of mine. I don't think I'll ever forget it. It was a super nice guy, older guy, 80s, brought in by his kid because he was having fevers, chills, cough, been short of breath. Everything we'd been hearing about, we all kind of had a feeling that this was it. We gowned up, we went in the room, gave him a bunch of oxygen, and he seemed to be doing better. A couple hours later, he seemed to be getting worse. He's breathing more and more heavily, hunched over, trying to catch his breath. At that point, talked to him and made the decision to intubate him, put him on a ventilator. I'll never forget, he just kind of looked at me and said, looks like I'm going to be dying here. I said, no, you know, right now you're just working really hard to breathe. Let's let you rest, give you a bunch of oxygen. It's going to make you feel a lot better. He just kind of looked at me and said, all right. I was at the head of the bed, and I just kind of had my hands on his head. I told him to think of a nice place, a nice beach that he likes. I'm going to give him some meds to put him to sleep. And we put the tube in. He went up to the ICU. And yeah, a couple days later, he passed away.
3: Tensions are high today.
2: March 26, 2020.
3: All the ICUs are slammed.
2: Almost wonder why some people are barely noticing anything and other people are getting rather sick from it. Obviously, age has something to do with it, but it's more than that.
3: Do me a favor. Take some sips of water. Sip that water. Okay, that's good. You're doing good, buddy. I would call again because it's just so busy here, but let me get your name and number. And are you the person to make medical decisions for him in case that he's not able to make them for himself? Okay. Now, if he needed to have a breathing tube and be on a ventilator, is that something that he'd want to happen? Yes, okay. And then if his heart was to stop beating, he had to do chest compression, CPR and the like, would he want that as well?
4: I'm back home after the shift today. Basically, it's just the new normal. The entire pod that I'm in has COVID. It's just, that's it. That's the only diagnosis. I left a trash bag at the door, and I'm just gonna put all my clothes in the trash bag, and then I guess jump in the shower.

0: every night before you go to sleep, you say, I got it. I got it. And then every morning, I got it. I definitely have it. And then you still haven't gotten it. Or as far as we know. Maybe you have. I don't know. It seems like it's constantly on your mind.
1: What's it been like for you for these past 2 months?
0: It's just, it's a lot. It's hard to deal with, definitely.
1: I feel bad for you because, yeah, because you're with me, you kind of become a high risk.
0: No one wants to see me. Like, oh, you live with a doctor? Oh, like, ooh, stay away, please. Yeah.
1: April 6, 2020.
2: Number of deaths are up once again. Number of people we lost. Number of New Yorkers, 4,758, which is up from 159, but which is effectively flat for 2 days.
3: The patient with abdominal pain is probably going to go over to blue.
4: Okay.
3: Because we're running out of isolated beds.
1: It's just crazy how
3: she's working on it.
1: There's just no guidance. Like, there's...
4: Did you mean to get an alcohol urine level?
1: You know, we're all out here just making our own decisions.
4: Did you mean to get an alcohol urine level?
1: And kind of freeballing it, really. I mean, there's just so much we don't know. April 10th, 2020. I have never in my short career seen people spreading information amongst ER doctors and ICU doctors literally by WhatsApp, texting each other images of charts that people have written, kind of really just figuring it out as it goes, which is kind of incredible because in medicine in general, we're very cautious. We'll sit in journal club meetings and debate whether we should give somebody 162 milligrams of aspirin or 325 milligrams of aspirin. We'll literally debate that for hours.
5: Mm.
1: But right now we're just trying different things out almost on a whim.
5: So these WhatsApp groups you were telling me about where you're exchanging information with doctors in Italy and China.
1: Yeah, and a lot from Washington also.
5: Washington State, right.
1: Their outbreak started, I don't know, what was it, a week or two before ours?
5: So based on, because I find this part of it really interesting. Like, so what were you hearing from them?
1: I guess phase one was expecting things based on what they were seeing. And at the time that was, okay, a virus comes to the back of your throat, it's flu-like, it's upper respiratory, it's like up here in your neck.
5: Mm.
1: A lot of people clear it, but if it gets worse, it progresses down to your lungs, becomes lower tract. And that's when you start to see these pneumonias. And then if these pneumonias get bad, it becomes ARDS.
5: Acute respiratory distress syndrome.
1: That was phase one. So that made perfect sense to me. But then I think phase two was seeing things that didn't add up with that.
5: We'll get into all of that after the break when the battlefield science really begins.
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10: What is big, ugly, and has united Republicans and Democrats? 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
12: 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I'm Peter Sagal. 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
5: This is Radio Lab. I'm Jad Abumrad. Okay, Avir, before the break, was describing how in that moment when the ER was getting slammed and doctors were just trying to figure out what is going on, what is this new disease?
15: The biggest thing that struck me is patient comes in, you measure their oxygen level with a pulse ox. And to take a step back, the pulse ox is that little thing you put on your finger with the laser light.
5: It shines a laser through your finger and reads the color of your blood. And from that,
15: it tells you your oxygen concentration. If normal is, you know, 97 to 100%, normally if someone's oxygen saturation is anything close to 70%, they're not awake. They're out of it completely. They're grasping at anything, trying to get oxygen. But these patients we're seeing routinely that are looking at us, talking to us, they're wide awake, texting on their phone, and their oxygen saturations are at these super low levels.
5: I remember you sent me a text message of somebody who had an oxygen saturation reading of like in the 50s, and they were on their phone.
15: Exactly. That's a person that you're like, okay, ma'am, you're going to be taking a long nap. You know, you're going on a ventilator. And they may be like, well, right. Can I just finish posting on Instagram first? You know, it's just so surreal.
16: Okay. Can you tell me where you are right now?
5: Okay, so you're seeing all these patients where the numbers just seem like they should be in really bad shape, but they're not.
15: Mm-hmm. And at the same time, a preprint paper came out. And again, this is a preprint paper, so who knows what validity it will end up having. But in this paper coming out of China, they kind of found that one of the proteins made by this virus has the ability to attack hemoglobin.
5: The paper basically argued that we've been thinking about COVID as a lung disease, but, you know, the lungs are not the only part of the equation in terms of taking in oxygen. The lungs snatch the oxygen out of the air, but then they give it to the blood where you've got this little protein called hemoglobin.
15: And then the hemoglobin's job is to grab that oxygen and then carry it in the blood to the tissues where it ultimately needs to go.
5: So the idea of this paper was it could be that the virus is attacking the hemoglobin in the blood.
15: So maybe the problem is not the lungs so much as it could be a problem with the blood, which was super exciting to me because that's like, oh, well, we have all this arsenal of weapons that we could potentially deploy against the blood problem. All sorts of other treatments we can do. We can replace the hemoglobin. You could just get a blood transfusion.
5: Oh, interesting.
15: So that's when I started doing some of those experiments. April 10th, 2020.
2: Total lives lost, 7,844.
15: Well, the lactate is clearing. I've been running experiments.
3: So yeah, you want to do the AA gradient?
15: To see if this might be true. The way that I was thinking of, and it turns out a lot of other ER doctors were thinking of, I don't think I invented this, is to test something called an ABG, which stands for arterial blood gas.
5: An ABG test is where the doctor draws a little bit of blood from the wrist and looks at dissolved oxygen in the blood. The thought was, if this were a hemoglobin blood issue, this test would allow him to know that.
3: Yeah. So you know how people were talking about this being a hemoglobinopathy?
16: Yeah.
3: In that maybe the hemoglobin is poisoned and it's not so much a lung issue. But the fact that the PaO2 is low kind of goes against that, you know what I mean?
15: Unfortunately, by testing the patients that I've been having over the past couple of days, what I found is the hemoglobin probably isn't the main problem. It probably is the lung.
3: There's a problem with the lung, which is what we know.
15: Which I guess now brings me just back to square one. I don't know. I was hoping for something more exciting than that.
3: April 16th, 2020.
2: 600 people died yesterday from the disease.
3: Today, I took a quick trip up to the ICU.
5: The ICU is where people who have to be put on ventilators go.
3: It was hard to see all the patients because we have them all in isolated rooms, but
15: I was walking by, looking at their vent settings. I think one thing that really struck me is the amount of hair that I saw. You know, I spent months working in the ICU as a resident. You just get used to seeing IV drips, pumps, ventilator equipment, big bed, and gray hair on it. And I'm walking through this ICU in like jet black hair, brown hair, blonde hair. That really struck me. I mean, I wish people could see that. I guess I'm used to processing the sadness of the ICU in terms of people at the end of their life who lived a good life. And I always concoct some story in my mind of how they've lived this fulfilling life. But with these patients, these aren't people who, they're not at that chapter. Their families are not gonna feel closure when they die. Their kids still need a dad, you know. Ugh, it's just scary. April 21st, 2020. So, exploring another hypothesis. Again, coming back to the same problem that coronavirus is thought to infect the respiratory tract and the lungs. But we're seeing findings that are beyond that and can't be explained just by the lungs.
5: One of the things he says that's been puzzling is just the crazy array of symptoms he's seeing in people with COVID. There's the usual cough, fever, breathing issues, but you also have people reporting neurological issues. Some people, including a few folks that I work with, lost their sense of taste and smell for a while. Others are reporting skin issues on their fingers and toes, migraines.
15: Trying to understand what's going on and, more importantly, what to do about it. So one hypothesis that has been kind of floating around and I've been thinking about and a lot of people have been thinking about is this idea of a coagulopathy.
5: He says the idea started again on a WhatsApp group.
15: I first heard about it from Washington. It may have gone back even to Italy or China. I'm not sure.
5: Doctor in one of these groups says, hey, I'm seeing these weird lab values in my COVID patients. Not sure what it means. Avir and his colleagues start to investigate and ultimately notice that COVID patients often seem to have very high levels of this one enzyme in their blood. It's an enzyme that's often associated with clotting.
15: If someone's making clots and breaking down clots and just going through that clotting process. So that kind of brought up this theory of, could it be that this virus is somehow inducing little clots all over the body?
5: Thousands and thousands of these microclots that might be jamming up the highways and preventing the oxygen in the blood from getting where it needs to go.
15: And it also could potentially explain why we're seeing heart damage, because the blood supposed to go to the heart is getting clotted before it can get there. Same thing with the brain. And as a matter of fact, we see problems with the kidneys. We're seeing problems with every end organ. Maybe it's not a problem with the organ. Maybe it's a problem with the blood supply that should be getting to the organ.
5: This might, emphasis on the word might, explain why there are so many different symptoms to this disease.
15: So in our hospital, the hematology department kind of sat down with this data and came up with an algorithm for us to use in the ER and in the on the floor in the ICU, which is to basically try putting these patients on blood thinners.
3: So that's good. So you want to give her, so let's do Lovenox, weight-based dosing.
15: So that's what I've been doing. That's what we've been doing for the past.
3: She's not on any blood thinners already, right?
15: This week, you know, when a patient comes in, COVID positive, and they need to be admitted, we're putting them on blood thinners.
5: And is that where you are right now? I mean, it's May 5th. We're talking for the last time before this goes out. Is that still what you're doing?
15: Yes.
17: For us, it's been a unique experience. Never an unusual experience.
5: All right, I want to ask you about one last moment in your voice memos. This is, I think it's at a point at which in the arc of this whole pandemic so far that, like, the volume of patients is finally leveling off.
15: Mm.
5: And you're talking to these two residents who are there to help. And then there is this announcement over the intercom. Can you just, do you remember that moment? Can you just describe what that was?
15: Basically, the CMO of our hospital comes on the intercom and says, I just want to thank you guys for everything you're doing. What you're doing is working.
18: 340 patients with COVID disease have been discharged back to the community.
15: We discharged this many people today. You know, just kind of a pep talk over this really intercom. And then they play the song is so scary.
18: Thank you. Have a great day. Be safe.
5: I have to say that is the sweetest thing I've ever heard in my life.
15: It's so sweet. And now what they're doing is every time they extubate someone, take someone off a ventilator, they play Here Comes the Sun by the Beatles.
5: It was really moving to hear that.
15: Yeah. It's Avir here. I'm coming off shift, except now it's more than 5 years after this episode originally aired. And I got to say, it's like inspiring and frustrating to listen to that audio. I could tell that we were really in the dark, trying our best to figure out what was going on. And even then, just a couple months in, I think we realized that there was an inflammatory response going on that we needed to get under control. Although we later realized that the trick wasn't as much to use blood thinners, even though we did use them, that we could use steroids and that helped a lot more. So I'm just thankful for all the doctors who figured out so much amazing stuff for us to use, for everyone for getting vaccinated through a combination of natural immunity, vaccination, and all our tricks that we picked up along the way. I'm just so thankful that we've been able to get this whole COVID thing under control. And now we can pretty much think of it as a common cold for most people. Thank you for listening.
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0: From NPR and WBEZ Chicago, this is Wait, Wait, Don't Tell Me, the NPR News Quiz. I'm Alzo Slade.
1: And I'm Peter Sagal. This week we have the reigning king of Quizmasters, Ken Jennings, to show me how it's done in the big leagues, plus Olivia Munn and the job she couldn't do, and the funniest Catholic priest ever, at least until the Pope drops his Netflix special. We also have an EGOT winner adding another letter to his crown, and we find out that Alzo Slade does his own taxes.
0: What is H&R Block?
1: We've got all kinds of answers to questions and vice versa on our quiz coming up right after this hour's news.

0: Live from NPR News in Washington, I'm Amy Held. Treasury Secretary Scott Bessent is expected to announce new aggressive sanctions on Iran tomorrow, President Trump calling it Economic D-Day. Iran says any country that participates in these efforts will be considered an enemy and targeted. NPR's Hadil Al-Shalchi reports.
1: President Trump has warned that the U.S. will wage new economic warfare against Iran this week. Iran has spent almost half a century weathering the weight of U.S. sanctions, with ordinary Iranians bearing the brunt of the consequences. Trump didn't outline details of the new punishment, but said that they would be, quote, unprecedented and aimed at forcing Iran to open the Strait of Hormuz. In an interview on state TV, Iran's new security chief said that Iran would, quote, harm the interests of surrounding countries if they joined Trump's new economic war. Iran has been targeting U.S. military installations in the Gulf and Jordan since the beginning of the war. Hadil Al-Shalchi, NPR News, Istanbul.
0: A trade war is upending decades of free trade between the U.S. and Canada. Canadian Prime Minister Mark Carney says they will, quote, attack back after President Trump imposed 50% tariffs on wide-ranging goods. The detainment by Immigration and Customs Enforcement agents of a 5-year-old boy and his father is sparking controversy, Texas Public Radio's Jerry Clayton reports.
2: 5-year-old Liam Tadeo and his father, Victor Martinez Nieto, are being held in a family detention center in Dilley, Texas, after being picked up by ICE last week in Austin on the way to a soccer game. U.S. Representative Greg Kassar of Austin took to social media and called for the release of the pair, along with all children at the facility, urging for what he called the trailer prison to be shut down.
3: Because kids should be playing soccer, going to school, living their lives, not being arrested on the streets.
2: Kassar pointed to a similar case when a 5-year-old Minnesota boy was sent to and detained in Dilley, sparking a nationwide outcry. I'm Jerry Clayton in San Antonio.
0: The main event kicks off this hour in the nation's capital, hosting its first ever IndyCar race in celebration of 250 years of America. NPR's Ava Berger reports from the track at the National Mall.
4: At 8 a.m., fans were already sprinting into the National Mall. Not for the museums, for the cars. Decked out in American flag pants and a Freedom 250 shirt and hat, Cameron Graves already had a front row seat by 8:15 a.m. He described the feeling at the Freedom 250 Grand Prix.
5: Oh, man. Patriotic and electric.
4: IndyCar drivers started their practice laps at 9:15 a.m. President Donald Trump is expected to wave the green flag around 1:15 p.m. to start the 250-mile race. Ava Berger, NPR News, Washington.
0: This is NPR News. Arizona, California, and Nevada are preparing to head back to the negotiating table after the federal government cut 20% of the water they can use from the Colorado River over the next 2 years. What happens after 2028 remains an open question. So does what happens in upstream states that also rely on the river: Colorado, Utah, Wyoming, and New Mexico. Experts say more action is needed as climate change and drought lower levels in the river states have drawn on for years. Current cuts are expected to hit the Tucson and Phoenix areas the hardest. A judge has denied the motion for a new trial for a black teenager who was convicted in the fatal stabbing of a white teenager in Texas. Caroline Love from member station KERA reports that the case has received national attention.
6: Anthony was sentenced to 35 years in prison for the fatal stabbing of 17-year-old Austin Metcalf. A Texas judge denied the motion for a new trial on Saturday. Anthony's attorneys argued an off-the-record agreement between the defense and prosecution during the trial coerced Anthony to give up his right to testify and denied him a complete defense. Anthony's text messages revealed he regularly carried a knife and had a history of fighting. And Metcalf and his brother served a year of probation for spraying graffiti that said Heil Hitler and kill all black people. Anthony's attorney said he plans to appeal. For NPR News, I'm Caroline Love in Dallas.
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10: From NPR and WBEZ Chicago, this is Wait, Wait, Don't Tell Me, the NPR News Quiz. I'm the man who looks forward to Labor Day because if you think I look good now, wait till you see me in fall colors. I'm Alzo Slade, and here's your host at the Studebaker Theater in downtown Chicago, Peter Sagal.
11: Thank you all. Thank you so much. Thank you, Alzo. Thank you, everybody. We are off enjoying the second week of our summer break, but I have got to tell you, we are getting a little antsy. We want to get back to work and start grappling with the week's news again.
10: That's right. We're idiots.
11: Before we make that terrible mistake, we're going to satisfy our longing with some great moments from earlier this year. In May, I had the pleasure of talking to our old friend Ken Jennings, who, of course, went from Jeopardy champion to Jeopardy host.
10: Peter took the opportunity to talk to Ken about his own appearance on Jeopardy, which, well, it didn't end as well as Ken's did.
11: So, as you know, Ken, as I may have mentioned bitterly a number of times when we've spoken, I myself was on Jeopardy many, many years ago. I did not do as well as you, but one of my memories was during lunch, I sat near Alex Trebek, the legendary host, and I heard him telling his producers, you know, nobody understands, this is the hardest job in show business. Now that you are in the host's chair or podium on Jeopardy, do you agree?
12: Well, of course, it always flatters the person in the job to point out how hard it is.
11: Yes.
12: But I will absolutely back up Alex here. I mean, after he passed away, sadly, you know, during that guest hosting rotation, we had a lot of broadcasters in who had done everything. We had people who had reported from war zones, and to a person, they all said, wow, this game moves really fast. And I don't mean to imply that a trivia quiz show is as important as being in a war zone, but there is a unique skill set, and Alex was amazing at it, and I don't have anywhere near his level of grace or riz, but I'm going to try.
11: Now, we heard that during that period, as you say, when many people were trying, they tried a lot of people as the host of Jeopardy, that they went through training to do it. Did you? Is there Jeopardy host training?
12: There is Jeopardy boot camp. The Jeopardy writers, the people who write the clues, impersonate Jeopardy contestants.
11: Okay.
12: Just to put you through your paces. And at first, they impersonate well-behaved Jeopardy contestants doing the things we expect.
11: Sure.
12: As your difficulty level grows, they impersonate increasingly unruly and disobedient Jeopardy contestants, just to see what the host would do.
11: Really? So can you give me some of the simulations that they put you through?
12: Well, they don't become cantankerous necessarily, but they become erratic. Like, they'll stop responding to things in the form of a question. They'll see if you know what to do if they correct an answer late, or if they call out a category without being prompted. You know, just the little niceties of Jeopardy start going unobserved, because a lot of these are related to rules. You know, we're a serious game, Peter. I'm not saying that not my job is not a very serious segment, but we take Jeopardy seriously.
11: Yeah, you know, well... Okay, fine. you've been doing it for a while. Has anybody sworn audibly after screwing something up?
12: I feel confident that Jeopardy has violated the George Carlin rule on a few occasions. wasn't me.
11: Yeah. I remember when I was on, I think I said all seven at once after one question. You, obviously, because of your extraordinary success as a contestant, must have aspired to be a contestant for a while before you went on the show. Did you also ever want to be the host?
12: No, but over the years, many people would ask me, hey, clearly, if Alex were ever to retire, you'd be on the shortlist, and I would just laugh at them. No, that would be a very outside the box, kind of a Willy Wonka way to run a game show. If you if you invited back the lucky little boy who won the game and gave him the factory. Yeah. Nobody's going to do that in TV. But it turns out Jeopardy is kind of its own little institution, and it runs by its own rules.
11: Yeah, and there you are. Apparently, if you are the champion, they make you the host. Everybody who watches Jeopardy knows that after the first commercial break, when we come back, the host, now you, used to be Alex, comes over and talks to the panelists. Is that as difficult as it looks?
12: It's hard for the contestants. I actually really enjoy it. That was always the part of the show that I thought was a little bit cringy. Even as a kid, I would sometimes have to leave the room during a boring story. It's like Jeopardy stops for a second and Curb Your Enthusiasm begins.
11: Yes. That's why the theme song changes just at that moment.
12: The tuba comes in. So I worked very hard on making that a little more engaging. And the fact is, Peter, I've gone my whole life trying to get out of conversations with people in about 20 seconds. So I was made for this.
11: Famously, I believe this is famous, that when you did your amazing run of 74 shows, after the first, 20, you ran out of interesting things to say about yourself. You were a young man. You'd only done so much. So that you just started making stuff up to talk about with Alex. Is that right?
12: I ran out of ideas very early on. Like, if you see my fourth game, it's getting a little... The anecdotes are a little thin. But what I found out is nobody fact-checks these.
11: You know, really?
12: Have the New Yorker's staff, Peter. Like, right. You shouldn't say you have a purple heart, but if you tell us you were a birthday clown, we are not going to LinkedIn.
11: Right. Yes. I was watching Celebrity Jeopardy, where I expected, because I know some celebrities, the questions to be a little easier. I was very impressed. The celebrities have gotten good. Do you think so?
12: I feel like the celebrities don't get enough credit. I think generally because of the Will Ferrell sketches, people assume Celebrity Jeopardy is a cakewalk where it's like states that rhyme with Schmellaware.
11: Right.
12: And as a result, I think they don't give the celebrities enough credit. Certainly, we want them to play well. We know they're playing for charity. It depends on the category. If it's showbiz, you can ask celebs harder questions, perhaps, than civilians. So right. It might depend on the category.
11: Yeah, but if it's like working for a living for real, that... Yeah.
12: I'll take not having an assistant for 6 months.
13: Ken, is there any plans for, like, a dumbass Jeopardy? Did I have a request?
14: Yes.
12: I was going to say, well, you know, that show already airs and it's called, and then I realized I would get in trouble.
11: So yes, okay. Oh, my God. Well, Ken Jennings, it is always a pleasure to have you with us. This time, we have asked you here to play a game we're calling...
15: What is H&R Block?
11: As some people may remember, your Jeopardy win streak ended with a question about H&R Block that you did not answer correctly. We're going to ask you 3 questions about that tax preparation firm. By the way,
12: I've listened to Not My Job so many times over the years. Wait, is this the first time you're ever asking the guest about the single most traumatic thing that's ever happened?
11: All right, if you answer 2 to 3 questions about H&R Block, you will win our prize from one of our listeners. Bill, who is the legendary Ken Jennings playing for?
15: Bonnie Powers of Vienna, Virginia.
11: All right, here's your first question, Ken. H&R Block was originally a bookkeeping business called the United Business Company, founded by Henry Block and his brother. After his brother went back to law school, Henry took out a Help Wanted ad, which was answered by whom? A, the former head of the IRS under President Truman, who had just been fired by President Eisenhower, B, his mother, who told him he should hire his other brother, or C, no one, so Henry just invented someone with the initial R so people would think the company wasn't just him.
12: Wow. Hmm. I'm going to guess B, his other brother?
11: You're right. That's what happened.
14: But he didn't phrase it as a question.
11: He doesn't have to. He's off duty. All right, here's your next question. H&R Block is obviously known for their tax work, but they have another surprising source of revenue. What is it? A, they're majority owners of America's largest chain of Halloween haunted houses. B, they own the copyright for the GIF animated file format. Or C, they own the rights to the entire recorded music catalog of Parliament Funkadelic.
12: I'm going to say, just because it delights me, the haunted house.
11: The haunted houses. No, I'm afraid not, although it'd be another seasonal business. They own the copyright for GIFs because they bought CompuServe, and CompuServe, way back when, patented the GIF.
5: Oh.
11: Here's your last question. In 2005, H&R Block got in trouble when it was revealed that for the past 3 years they had made significant errors when filing whose taxes? A, 7 of the 9 Supreme Court justices. B, their own taxes. Or C, every player in the New York Yankees.
12: I mean, I'm going to say their own, B.
11: You're right.
14: Yay!
11: They managed to screw up their own corporate tax return. And their excuse, but we used TurboTax, did not fly. Bill, how did the quizmaster Ken Jennings do on our quiz?
2: Like a champ, 2 out of 3. Congratulations, Ken.
11: Well done. How does it, I have to, I mean, okay, yes, we did this thing to you. We asked you about H&R Block. Does it feel good that you finally conquered your demon that is H&R Block?
12: After all these years, I'm finally back to 500. But, you know, I think of them all every time I drive past the strip mall. You see that little green square?
11: Yeah.
12: And now, Peter, I'm going to think of them every time I watch a GIF. So you've made my life
11: even worse.
12: About them year-round.
11: Ken Jennings is the host of Jeopardy. He's also the author of the Complete Connections puzzle book, which has eaten up a lot of my week. It's available now. Ken Jennings, thank you so much for joining us again. I'm Wait, Wait, Don't Tell Me. Always a joy to see you. Take care. We'll see you on TV. Bye-bye. When we come back, Olivia Munn reveals that she went into acting because she was a failure at TV news, and a Catholic priest commits the venal sin of gossiping about the Pope. That's when we come back with more Wait, Wait, Don't Tell Me from NPR.
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10: 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I'm Alzo Slade, and here's your host at the Studebaker Theater in the Fine Arts Building in Chicago, Peter Sagal.
1: Thank you, Alzo. Thank you, everybody. And hey, if you're listening at home right now or wherever you are and you think the people here are having a good time and you want to see what that's like, have I got good news for you. You can always come see us live here in Chicago and also on the road. We'll be at the beautiful Outdoor Rose Music Center in Dayton, Ohio. Enjoy one last blast of summer in the great outdoors with us. That's on September 3rd. And we will also be at the Orpheum Theater in Omaha, Nebraska on September 24th. And we've got more. Our comedy grab bag show is coming September 9th to the Den Theater in Chicago. Alzo Slade will be hosting. You'll hear stand-up from Wait Wait panelists and see special guests like me. For tickets and information to all our live events, just go to nprpresents.org. Okay, so in order to help get through our news quiz withdrawal while we're on vacation, we've decided to relive some moments from earlier in the year.
10: Imagine us all at a resort somewhere, ignoring our families, lip-singing along to the Not My Job game. Yeah, it's a little sad, really.
1: Now, that said, some of these segments are real bangers. For example, here is guest host Nagin Farsad talking to actor Olivia Munn back in April. She asked Olivia, the star of Your Friend and Neighbors on Apple TV, how her career began.
3: So I graduated college. I majored in journalism. And I always wanted to get to L.A., and I wanted to be an actor. But my mother's an immigrant, and so when I told her I wanted to be an actor, it was like, that's insane. We're not doing that. You're going to be a doctor or a lawyer. Mm-hmm. And but then I was like, I just love storytelling. So I was like, what about a journalist? And she's like, well, what exactly is that? So I pointed to, like, the people on the news. She's like, oh, okay, that's okay. And so... So I go there, and then she made me a deal. She's like, you know, I'll support you if you want to go to L.A., only if you use your degree for 1 year. So I worked at this NBC affiliate in Tulsa, and I did the assignment desk. And people who have done journalism or been in the newsroom, the assignment desk is where you get all the calls. You get people calling in, like, with complaints or nice things, just everything. But there's also all of these police scanners, which is like the most important thing for you to do. There's police and fire department, paramedics, and you're supposed to listen to all of them at once and be able to call it out. And I was the absolute worst person at that job. I'm sitting at the desk and I hear nothing. And then you just hear a reporter over there being like, there's a school bus on fire on 83rd Street. And I was like, there is? And then a year to the day I went in and I was like, I'm leaving. I'm not going to be staying here anymore. And they go, great.
22: Well, you're now on Friends and Neighbors. And John Hamm's character takes to robbing his friends on that show, which made me question, which of your friends or neighbors would you like to rob?
23: Ooh. Yes.
22: Yeah.
3: So, such a good question. You know, I'm not, when I'm in New York, there are so many more, like, cool, rich, artsy people around. And, I mean, he's my friend through my husband. So I just have to say that when I say, but, like, don't be like, oh, she's name dropping, because he's not my friend. But I've been to his house. And, like, Steve Martin has, like, the best art that you can imagine. It's just like, it's like the coolest stuff. Like, it's really, like, everything's cool and curated in this. And I'm like eating a kebab, like, right next to, like, some, like, ridiculously expensive painting. And I just want to go, like, back.
22: You want to touch it with your kebab finger?
3: I want to scrape it. I want to feel what it feels like that. Something else. It's something. You know what? I should go. You can't ask me about that. And I'm just literally.
22: Well, Olivia Munn, we've asked you here to play a game we're calling...
24: Our Friends and Neighbors.
22: You star in the show Your Friends and Neighbors, but what do you know about the NBC sitcom Friends and the Australian soap opera Neighbors? Answer 2 out of 3 questions correctly, and you'll win our prize for one of our listeners, the voice of their choice on their voicemail. Bill, who is Olivia playing for?
25: Alyssa Hosey of Greensboro, North Carolina.
22: All right. All right. Well, we'll start with Friends. Here's your first question. The barista at Central Perk, where the friends hung out, was Gunther, played by James Michael Tyler. Gunther was only supposed to appear in a single episode, but the producers kept him around. Why? Was it A, because Tyler was a huge Knicks fan, so the writers would ask him how to make Joey sounds like a real Knicks fan? Is it B, a network executive thought the way Tyler answered the phone was the funniest thing in the show? Or was it C, Tyler was the only one who knew how to use the espresso machine?
3: Just so you guys know, B and C sound a lot alike.
0: They're so saying E.
3: I need to say banana or cat. Just so you know.
22: I do believe they said cat.
3: Banana and cat sound a lot
22: very similar.
0: Keep going.
3: Okay, they were saying C?
22: Yeah, I feel like that's what
3: okay,
22: they were saying.
3: C.
22: That's right, the answer is C. Wasn't miming using the espresso machine, but anyway, there it was. He actually knew how to use the espresso machine. All right, let's jump over to Neighbors. Here's your next question. In a 2013 episode of Neighbors, bad boy Kyle Channing became temporarily blind after staring directly at an eclipse. What circumstance led him to look straight at the sun? Was it A, his kidnappers held his eyes open and pointed them at the sun? Was it B, a dog stole his eclipse glasses and ran away with them? Or was it C, he was trying to win $10,000 in an eclipse staring contest?
3: Okay, so Neighbors is a soap opera, right?
22: Yeah, yeah.
3: I'm going to guess it's B.
22: That's right, it's B. How did you know? Glasses and he just looked anyway. So, all right, back to Friends. Lisa Kudrow won an Emmy for playing Phoebe on Friends, but she always had a backup plan ready. In the same year that the show premiered, Kudrow also did what? Was it A, published a study in a neurological journal testing if left-handed people are more likely to get migraines? Was it B, completed an internship at the 3-Michelin-star restaurant, The French Laundry? Or was it C, received a patent for a leash that lets you walk 5 dogs at once?
3: It's A. I know that one. It's A.
22: That's right. It was A. Bill, how did Olivia do on our quiz?
25: Olivia was perfect. 3 right.
22: Olivia Munn is an actor who you can see on Apple TV Plus's Your Friends and Neighbors. Season 2 premiered this week. Olivia Munn, thanks so much for joining us.
3: It's been so much fun.
11: A few weeks later, I took another week off, and this time Tom Papa got to fill in and talk to our guest, Father James Martin, a Catholic priest, a regular in the late night circuit, and a best-selling author.
4: His latest book is a memoir about all the summer jobs he had as a kid, and Tom got right to the most important question about it.
6: So your book is all about your past summer jobs, starting off when you were a child. Which job made you believe in God the least?
7: I was the world's worst caddy at a golf course outside of Philadelphia, and I was stuck in the middle of a lightning storm, and my golfer told me to stay there with the bag of clubs under a tree, and I realized that I was standing under a tree in the middle of an electrical storm holding a bag of lightning rods.
6: But you have a real nice way of giving perspective when looking back. These weren't really just dumb jobs. You did learn something along the way.
7: Yeah, I learned a lot about hard work, first of all.

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0: More at TerrellHoganLaw.com.
2: I may have licked one or two. I wouldn't do that now, Father, but back then.
3: See, you are confessing.
4: I was going to say, that's three Hail Marys.
5: That's right. I absolve you 40 years later.
2: Thank you. Now, you made a playlist to accompany your book, and it has everything from Afternoon Delight to Rock Lobster on it. Do you actually make the playlist yourself? And more importantly, what do you consider an afternoon delight?
5: As I say in my book, it was a mark of some distinction if at age 15 in the summer of 1976, you knew what an afternoon delight was. So we consider ourselves very cool. You know, that playlist actually is from the book. And in each chapter, I mention, you know, a song or two that was popular during the summer. And I tell people, this is not the playlist that I would look back and say, these are the songs that I like now from that time period. These are the songs that I actually listen to. So including Afternoon Delight. But, you know, my taste, I would say, develop a little bit more as I get older.
2: I'm Catholic, and I travel around the country as a comedian all the time, and I go into all of these churches when I'm on tour. I try and fit it in on Saturday before the show or before I fly back on a Sunday. And I really have noticed in the last couple of years, these churches all around the country are filling up. There's a lot more activity. It seems like from the early days to now, it seems like there are a lot more people going to church. Do you find that true? And do you think having an American Pope has anything to do with that?
5: I'd say a little of it. You know, people have been thinking about this, people who entered the church, you know, for maybe a longer time than he's been Pope. But he's certainly given people, you know, a real shot in the arm. And it is really something to listen to the Vicar of Christ speak in flawless Chicago English.
6: Yeah.
2: Did you know Pope Leo before he became Pope?
5: I did a little bit. I was at a meeting called the Synod of Bishops, and I happened to be, we were at the same table, and he's wonderful. He really is wonderful. I mean, I don't have to tell a Chicago audience that. He's kind and smart and reserved and prayerful. I'll tell you a funny story. I was helping out ABC News during the conclave, and I was so excited because I knew him. It's amazing to see someone you know dressed up like the Pope coming out of that balcony. Yeah.
3: And dressed up like the Pope?
7: That is Halloween in Chicago.
5: I went back to the Jesuit community. I was staying in the Jesuit headquarters, and I was so excited, and I said, I can't believe that he was at my table. And they said, no, Jim, you were at his table. One of my favorite lines was among the Italians, you know, it was not exactly a huge surprise, but he was kind of on the second tier of guys who were being considered. One of the Italians said that he was the least American of the Americans. which was a compliment.
6: Yeah.
2: Well, Father James, we've asked you here to play a game we're calling...
8: Don't take confession. Take these concessions.
2: That's right. We're going to ask you three questions about stadium concessions. The food...
5: You know, it's funny. I actually have my PhD in stadium concessions.
3: The HD stands for hot dog.
2: This is all the food that you can get at sporting events.
5: Oh my God.
2: If you answer two out of three correctly, and you'll win our prize for one of our listeners, the wait waiter of their choice, on their voicemail. Bill, who is Father James Martin playing for?
8: Lauren Joyce of Chicago, Illinois.
2: All right, here's your first question. There's no concession more classic than Cracker Jack. But in 2012, a new product called Cracker Jacked Power Bites was not well received. Parents didn't like that the product contained what? A, twice as many peanuts. B, as much caffeine as a cup of coffee. C, venison.
5: I'm going to say the parents were upset because it was B.
8: You're
2: B,
8: right.
2: You're right.
5: Okay.

0: They were loaded with caffeine. You know, for when you're like, man, I feel sluggish today. I need a bag of Cracker Jacks. All right, here's your next question. Many attention-grabbing concessions are only sold at one particular concession stand, which is why a reporter overheard a woman at Yankee Stadium telling her friend what? A, start on the upper deck, don't come back without pokey. B, somewhere here, there's tiramisu in little hats. We have to find it. Or C, keep checking Insta until they post the nacho drop.
1: I'm going to say B just because I can hear someone in New York saying that.
0: You're right, B.
1: You know, today I walked into a store with my Phillies hat on. I'm from Philadelphia. And someone said, hey, you expect me to serve you with that on? You feel like you're in a movie sometimes.
0: Yeah.
1: In New York.
0: And then you show him the collar and he's like, I'm sorry. What do you want?
1: That's exactly right. And I want it for free, too.
2: The Lord give it.
0: All right, you're doing great. Here's your last question. The most unbelievable concession we found is sold at Mercedes-Benz Stadium, home of the Atlanta Falcons, where you can get what? A, actual falcon wings with buffalo or barbecue sauce. B, a regulation-size football helmet containing one scoop of ice cream for each of the 32 NFL teams. C, a beer that's only $5.
1: I'm going to say A is probably illegal.
0: Probably.
1: B is repulsive. So I'll say C.
0: That's right, C. Wow. Yeah. And a $2 hot dog. Bill, how did Father James do on our quiz?
3: Is there any other answer but perfect?
0: Nice. Congratulations, Father. Father James Martin is a New York Times bestselling author and Jesuit priest. His new book, Work in Progress, is available now. Father James Martin, thank you so much for joining us on Wait, Wait, Don't Tell Me.
1: My pleasure. Thank you.
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5: 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I'm John Donvan. 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
11: 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I'm Alzo Slade, and here's your host at the Studebaker Theater in the Fine Arts Building in Chicago, Peter Sagal.
12: Thank you, Alzo. Thanks, everybody. My gosh. We're still on break, but we are so eager to get back to work that we are spending the whole episode reliving our favorite memories. So, if you're out there wishing that we'd just do a new show already, so are we.
11: I don't know, Peter. When I took the job, I didn't know I could just sit around and let my past self do all the work.
12: Speaking of which, our panelists never work harder than when they have a chance to lie to you, which they did last May in this Bluff the Listener game with Nagin Farsad, Paula Poundstone, and Luke Burbank.
13: Hi, this is Rhonda Graff calling from McCook, Nebraska.
12: McCook, Nebraska. Where is that exactly?
13: We are smack dab between Denver and Omaha and home to Senator George Norris.
12: Oh, Senator George Norris?
13: Yeah, you got to go back a ways to, you know, electricity.
12: Oh, I'm sorry.
13: And now we're to broadband. So yeah,
12: the Senator George Norris. Now I know. Yes.
13: Yeah.
12: Well, Rhonda, welcome to the show. You're going to play the game in which you have to tell truth from fiction. Bill, what's Rhonda's topic?
3: Just one letter.
12: One letter can make a big difference. Consider the priest who told the congregation that all singers go to hell. This week, we heard a story of something off just by one letter, and the consequences were remarkable. Our panelists are going to tell you about it. Pick the one who's telling the truth, and you'll win our prize, the wait waiter of your choice on your voicemail. Ready to play?
13: I am.
12: First, let's hear from Nagin Farsad.
14: Dr. Mariano Cohen is a well-respected urologist in Argentina who was invited to speak on a local radio station. He was probably flattered that his vast knowledge of urology was going to be useful on a more public-facing scale. It's about time that the study of the testes, prostate, vas deferens, and yes, the seminal vesicles be taken as a serious matter of public health and not as an uncomfortable joke made by dirtbag comedians on silly quiz shows. But when the urologist went live on the airwaves, the first question he got was, where did he study to become a ufologist, as in someone who studies UFOs? Quote, I'm a urologist, not a ufologist, he said, as all the genitals he studied metaphorically shrank. In the end, urologists are still the one doctor no one wants to see, but they're a pretty decent stand-in when it comes to explaining inexplicable orbs with strange behaviors.
12: Urologist invited onto a radio show because they thought he was a ufologist. Your next alphabet account comes from Luke Burbank.
15: According to a story this week in The Hill, about 6 months ago, Ben Forstag was at his desk as regional director of the FBA, the Farmington Bratwurst Association, a Michigan-based lobbying group representing the cased meats industry, when he got an email from Cash Patel ordering him to look into a series of bank robberies in the area. Why, though, would the FBI director reach out to him? Well, thanks to a typo on his LinkedIn page, his name came up when Director Patel Googled Michigan Regional Director of the FBI. Patel was actually emailing a guy whose real expertise was, how spicy is too spicy when we're talking kielbasa? The even more amazing part, Forstag nabbed the suspect. With no legal authorization, he staked out the one bank in town that hadn't been robbed yet, and sure enough, he caught the bandit when he showed up. Something he said he saw in a Matt Damon movie.
12: Someone listening, his job is with the FBI instead of the FBA, ends up catching a criminal. Your last story of someone playing loose with the letters comes from Paula Poundstone.
16: Tech. Who Wired magazine has put in the top slot of their Who to Watch in Tech list, recently held their Spring Fling employee recognition luncheon at the Southport Hyatt in Boston. The round tables were festooned with bouquets of flowers. The event featured an improv teacher who led the attendees in some hilarious group storytelling. But there was something missing. The lunch. In fact, the crowd grew a little restless, digging through their bags for power bars and candy by the last speaker, who shook his head slowly and moaned in response to each disturbance during his somewhat out-of-place testimonial about the challenges of his life as a very tall man, his struggles with depression, and the difficulties of finding work as a butler in the current economic climate. Of course, CEO Watson threatened never again to use Let's Have an Affair, her go-to party planners, until they showed her a copy of the email asking for the event to include Lurch. Lurch was the butler from the Addams Family.
12: So, one of these single-letter typos made it into the news this week. Was it from Nagin Farsad, a urologist who got invited to talk about ETs and UFOs? From Luke Burbank, somebody who was a regional director for the FBA, being mistaken for someone from the FBI? Or was it from Paula Poundstone, a corporate event that went awry because they ended up with this visit from Lurch, the butler from the Addams Family, rather than a delicious lunch?
13: Well, while I love the Lurch idea and I believe the FBI, I'm going with number one.
12: You're going to go with Nagin's story of the urologist mistaken for a ufologist. Well, to bring you the correct answer, we spoke to someone familiar with the real story.
17: You log on to a call to think you're going to be asked about your medical expertise, and then someone's like, do you believe in aliens? And you're like, how is this relevant?
12: Yeah. How is it relevant? That was Dr. Rena Malik, a urologist, explaining the mix-up in this week's news. Although, when you think about it, sometimes aliens are reputed to do the same sort of thing that urologists do.
18: Yeah.
12: At any rate, that means you got it right. Of course, Nagin was telling the truth. You earned a point for her. You've won our game.
17: Thank
12: you get
17: you.
12: To choose the voice of anyone you might like on your
13: Thank
12: voice.
13: You.
12: Congratulations, and thanks for calling.
13: Thank you.
12: Thank you. Finally, speaking as a theater kid, here's one of my favorite interviews of the last year with the composer, lyricist, and EGOT winner, Bobby Lopez.
11: Bobby won two of his three Tony Awards for the very irreverent, often obscene musical, The Book of Mormon. And he told us he never expected it to be a big hit.
19: We're the 10th longest running show of all time.
12: Yeah. How does it feel to be the Andrew Lloyd Webber of F-bomb shows?
19: It feels good. It feels good. I would never put myself in his rarefied air.
12: No. Now, if you've never seen the Book of Mormon, it is incredibly obscene in the best possible way. And I heard a story. It was actually in Josh Gad's memoir. Josh Gad from the original cast. He says he was at an initial workshop. You were working out the show, and he read or performed one of the songs. And he actually said to Trey Parker, one of the authors, he said, you can't do this. This is too offensive. People will kill you. did you ever worry about that?
19: You know, I give him this. When you read the Book of Mormon on the page, you know, there's a convention in writing the scripts out where all the lyrics are in all caps.
12: Yes.
19: Which looks like screaming.
12: Yes.
19: So when you have the lyrics to Hasadiga Ibuwai filling the page, it really jumps out at a different tone than the music makes it much sweeter.
12: Yeah. And so the music, were you surprised that this musical about Mormon missionaries with its extraordinary language and themes and sense of humor was the monster hit that it became?
19: We were hoping to run a year and maybe get some protesters. But instead we became this long-running mainstream, right down the middle hit, which still baffles me.
12: I know, it's amazing. And the amazing thing is, the Mormon church was okay with it, right? They kind of got on board?
19: Yeah, they kind of judoed us. They were like, let's put an ad in the playbill. You've seen the show, now read the book.
18: Great ad.
12: And are you aware of anybody who came off the streets, saw the Book of Mormon, the musical, and any of its many iterations or productions, and then said, you know what? I think I'll look into this religion.
19: No, but I would love to meet you if you're out there.
12: Before we leave the topic, I understand that in June, once the show comes back from its theater catching fire, the show is going to be doing something called Magical Mormon Mystery Week.
19: Yes, sounds that's exciting. We're having Josh Gad, Andrew Rannells, and all of the original company kind of come back and pop into the show at, you know, sort of random, in random scenes. And I will get to also be in it with Matt and Trey on certain nights.
12: Really?
19: Trey's in it every night, yeah. Trey's going to play Jesus and Joseph Smith every night that week. So
12: wow.
19: That's something to see.
12: From what I know of him, that's kind of a dream come true, right?
19: I mean, he looks like Jesus and Joseph
12: that's
19: Smith.
12: That's true. Famously, you are the youngest person ever to EGOT, Emmy, Grammy, Oscar, Tony. And you also are the only person, as far as I know, who's done it twice in each category, woo, sometimes more than twice. And we're just wondering, as the only person in the entire world to have ever done that, what kind of privileges does that get you? Do you get to cut in line at the movie theater?
19: Oh, let's see. My family, my kids were very young at the time, and they and Kristen, my wife, got together and made an EGOT necklace like the one from 30 Rock,
12: yes,
19: but out of cardboard and macaroni and glue.
12: Oh, that's awesome.
16: That's great.
12: I hope
19: you can see it. It's online somewhere.
12: That's fabulous. Speaking of your wife, who's astonishingly talented and shared in your Oscars because she co-wrote the songs from Coco and Frozen with you, she is missing that Tony Award. So she's an ego.
19: She's a big ego.
12: Big ego. Any tension around the house, or maybe when you're having, you know, those spats like we all do, you're like,
19: don't try and get me in trouble, man.
12: I know, but Tony says it's your turn to clean the kitchen.
19: No.
12: Is that tough though? Because you obviously work very successfully with your wife, does it like interfere with like your daily life? Do you pause and go, wait a minute, is that a song? Did we just write a song? Is that a song? Or is it like, you're not going to write a song about this, right?
19: Absolutely. We are on vacation and we end up like running to write something, like not for any project, just like we wrote lyrics to the, like our kids loved Harry Potter way back when, and we wrote a whole Harry Potter quiz show set of lyrics to the Harry Potter theme. It was, what time is it? You know what time it is. Time for the Harry Potter quiz. And it went on. I got the whole thing.
12: Really? Wow. Well, Bobby Lopez, it's a joy to talk to you. We have invited you here to play a game that this time we're calling...
20: You are 15, going on 16.
12: It's the 15th anniversary of Book of Mormon, which means it's time to start planning for the show's appearance on the MTV reality show My Super Sweet 16. That's the show in which America's richest and most entitled teenagers threw extravagant birthday parties and then cried at them. So we're going to ask you three questions about that show. Answer two of them correctly, you win a prize for one of our listeners.
19: Wait, give me a second to watch all those episodes.
12: Yes, please, do that. Bill, who is Bobby Lopez playing for?
20: Luxem Wong of Gaithersburg, Maryland.
12: All right, here we go. In season 7, as fans remember, birthday girl Sky got upset because all her friends were inside dancing, meaning that none of them could see what? A, her head projected onto Mount Rushmore, which was the venue for the party. B, her arrival at the party riding the same giant gold lion that Katy Perry rode in her Super Bowl halftime show. Or C, her grand entrance in a 20-foot tall dress with a hydraulic lift built into it to raise her into the air.
19: Well, that sounds like a girl obsessed with Wicked. I think I'll choose C.
12: You were right. That's exactly right. All right. My Super Sweet 16... My Super Sweet 16 was so popular that it had several spin-off shows, including which of these? A, Exiled, where the parents of teens who had parties in the show send those teens to remote countries by themselves to see if they can survive. B, B, my super depressing 30 about people realizing they were totally unequipped for adulthood. Or C, I hate them all, interviews with the caterers, waiters, and other people who staff the parties.
19: Wow, they all sound fake. I pick C again.
12: You're going to pick C again. I hate them all. Yeah. Interviews with the staff of the parties. No, I'm afraid it was A, exiled. It was a whole, lasted one season. They sent these entitled kids, and as far as I know, they all survived and came back. All right, last question. If you get this right, you win. My super sweet 16 has inspired other creators, including which of these? A, your friend Trey Parker, who made a South Park episode where Satan throws his own super sweet 16 party. B, choreographer Twyla Tharp, who created the dance show called Les Insufferables. Or C, actor Nicolas Cage, who vowed that his own kid's birthday party would be better than any of those parties in the show, and subsequently had to declare bankruptcy again.
19: It was A, right?
12: It was A, yeah. Yes, Trey Parker made an homage to Super Sweet 16 on South Park. He called, the maker of South Park, called My Super Sweet 16, quote, the most disgusting foul show ever made. Bill, how did Bobby Lopez do in our quiz?
20: He got 2 out of 3, and that's good enough for us.
12: Bobby Lopez is the double EGOT winning songwriter and composer of Book of Mormon, which you can see during Magical Mormon Mystery Week at the Eugene O'Neill Theater from June 9th through June 14th. Bobby Lopez, thank you so much for joining us on Wait, Wait, Don't Tell Me. What a pleasure to talk to you.
19: Thank you.
12: Take care.
19: Bye-bye.
20: Bye-bye. Bye-bye, Bobby.
12: That's it for our We Can't Wait to Get Back to Work edition. 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Our program is produced by Jennifer Mills, Miles Dornbos, and Lillian King. Our Y fan is Peter Gwynn. Our vibes curator, that's Emma Choi. Technical directions from Lorna White. Our CFO is Colin Miller. Our ops manager is Jasir Vardak. Our production manager is Robert Newhouse. Our senior producer is Ian Chillog, and the executive producer of Wait, Wait, Don't Tell Me is Mike Danforth. Thanks to everybody you heard on our show this week. All of our panelists, Alzo Slate, and that deep basso profundo voice you heard, well, that was Bill Curtis. Thanks to all of you for listening. Thanks to our fabulous audience here. You're the best. I'm Peter Sagal, and we'll see you next week with a brand new show.

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7: Live from NPR News in Washington, I'm Amy Held. Canadians appear to overwhelmingly support their Prime Minister Mark Carney's response to the trade war with the U.S. Dan Karpinchuk reports from Toronto.
8: Provincial premiers from across the country say Trump has gone too far, and all, with the exception of Alberta, say it's time to fight back. They agree it will be tough on Canadians. Jobs will be lost and businesses closed because of President Trump's 50% tariffs. Many business leaders, such as the Canadian Steel Producers Association, agree that no deal is better than a bad deal. Fans at Major League Soccer matches in Montreal and Vancouver booed the U.S. national anthem Saturday. Many people promised to shun American alcohol. Ottawa's retaliation begins on September the 8th, targeting U.S. sectors including steel, dairy, appliances, agricultural equipment, pulp and paper, and electronics. For NPR News, I'm Dan Karpinchuk in Toronto.
7: Economists say Trump's tariffs on Canada will mean higher prices for U.S. consumers. At the same time, polls show more voters say cost of living is a top issue and just a third approve of Trump's handling of the economy. NPR's Mara Liasson reports Trump is ramping up his efforts to support Republican candidates running in the midterm elections.
9: Trump is concerned that Republican voters will not turn out in November if he's not on the ballot. Here he is at a rally for Republican Senator Darlene Graham in South Carolina.
10: What I really want you to do is pretend, please, that I'm on the ballot. Just come and vote. It's so important.
9: That argument may encourage Trump supporters to turn out even if he's not on the ballot. But if Republicans do poorly in November, it will also allow him to argue that it wasn't a repudiation of him since he wasn't on the ballot. Mara Liasson, NPR News.
7: Another big storm means more flooding and winds for Hawaii as the state still recovers from Hurricane Lala. NPR's Shondalise Duster reports.
11: Tropical storm Mokay is bringing heavy rains and gusty winds to the Big Island of Hawaii and other islands through Monday. The National Weather Service says the tropical storm is not expected to make landfall, but could drop more than a foot of rain across the Big Island. Rainfall from Mokay could produce life-threatening flooding and mudslides, especially in areas affected by Hurricane Lala, which hammered the Big Island a week ago. Heavy rainfall from Lala triggered floods and mudslides that destroyed roads, homes, and bridges. More than 8,000 people were still without power as of Saturday morning ahead of Mokay's arrival. Shondalise Duster, NPR News.
7: In a first and last, according to organizers, the streets of downtown D.C. have become a racetrack for the Freedom 250 Grand Prix. President Trump waved the green flag for dozens of race cars approaching speeds of 200 miles per hour for 147 laps around the National Mall. It's one of several events Trump has spearheaded this summer in celebration of the nation's 250th, some by executive order, bypassing Congress. This is NPR News. At least 22 people were killed early today in Guinea after a mountainous heap of garbage collapsed in the largest landfill in the capital, Conakry. That's according to the West African nation's Civil Protection Service. Heavy rains washed over the refuse, triggering the landslide that buried nearby shacks. For decades, the U.S. has served adults with disabilities in their communities rather than in institutions. NPR's Janaki Mehta reports the Trump administration is trying to reverse that.
12: Siblings Kaylee and Cody Brendel grew up near the Jersey Shore. Both of them are blind, and Cody, who's 27, also has autism. And after high school, for years, he was in a kind of limbo. Until now, his family has found a community-based program funded by Medicaid where he learns life skills like job training at Jersey Mike's, where he loves bopping lettuce.
13: You have to bang it down a couple of times to loosen the cord.
12: But now, the Justice Department has said it will no longer enforce a legal protection that says states must provide services for adults with disabilities in their community. Here's Cody's sister, Kaylee.
14: That affects everything. Integrated setting affects school, where you can work. It affects the community-based programs like what my brother uses.
12: The law hasn't changed, but the administration may no longer enforce it. Janaki Mehta, NPR News.
7: A heads up, literally, this week features a near-total lunar eclipse. Thursday into Friday, Earth's shadow will cover around 96% of the moon. If skies stay clear, it will be visible to billions across North and South America, Europe, Africa, and the Middle East. This is NPR News.
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3: A couple weeks ago, I met up with reporter Justin Cramon in Philadelphia's Chinatown. Hey, Justin.
17: Hey, Erica. Good to see you.
3: Justin covers the food scene in Philly sometimes, and there's something he wanted to show me. We walk past restaurants advertising hot pot, hand-drawn noodles, dim sum, and then stopped in front of what looks like a convenience store. Is this it?
17: This is it.
3: It has a sign that says Insta Foods. We go in, and towards the back, we see a man.
17: Kenny?
18: Yep.
17: Great to meet you. Kenny Poon is a co-owner of this place. He's been in the restaurant business for about 25 years, and he's just brought in an exciting new cook.
18: He can make over 5,000 different dishes.
3: 5,000?
18: Yes.
3: Wow. Kenny says his chef has great qualities that he really values.
18: So far, he never came late, never called out for sick. I asked him for overtime. He never said no to me.
3: He works overtime?
18: He works overtime.
3: Does he never complain?
18: Never complain.
3: Kenny tells us the cook's name is Robbie.
17: Can we meet Robbie?
18: Yeah. Oh, yeah. Come on.
3: Wait, this is Robbie?
18: That's Robbie right here. Yep.
3: Robbie's a machine, not a human. The always on time, never sick, never talks back employee is an automated wok, a robot chef. Hello and welcome to Planet Money. I'm Erica Barris.
17: And I'm Justin Cramon. Robot chefs, they're here. White Castle, flipping your burgers, at Panda Express, stir-frying your vegetables. They're in restaurants all over the country.
3: Today on the show, what do robot chefs mean for the restaurant industry? 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And then we see how it's playing out and fading out in real life.
17: Also, how's the food? We pit a human chef against a robot in a taste test smackdown.
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3: Restaurants are the latest frontier for robots. Automated machines have gotten better and better. So today, to test out the technology, we wanted to pit a robot against a human chef. And like any good smackdown, we start by meeting the competitors. In one corner, we've got Robbie.
17: Since Robbie's a robot and can't actually talk, Kenny helps us describe his star chef. It's about 6 feet tall and a couple feet wide, mostly metal, with a big LED screen across the top. And at the center of it all is this basket. That's where the cooking happens.
18: It looked like a wash machine. And then inside this machine had all the ingredients in there already.
3: The basket is essentially a wok. It heats up and spins and different tubes squirt sauces and seasoning as all the ingredients are tossed around.
17: That's contestant number one, Robbie the Wokbot.
3: For contestant number two, we go to a nearby restaurant called Ting Wong. It also serves Cantonese-style wok dishes. But at Ting Wong, humans do the cooking.
17: When we get to the kitchen, we find about six people prepping vegetables and meat, steaming rice. In the center of it all is Judy Huang.
20: I am basically the office person, the translator. If they need anything fixed, I hook them up with it. I had to schedule whatever that needs to be scheduled. So all the side jobs.
17: You do everything.
20: Other than the cooking part.
17: Judy's the co-owner here at Ting Wong. We ask her to introduce us to Robbie's competitor.
18: My name is Feng.
3: Feng Huanqiang has been a chef for 13 years. He makes $35 an hour, and he's wearing his chef's hat and apron and standing over a well-seasoned wok that sits on an open flame. Chef Feng is not comfortable speaking English, so Judy helps translate. How many dishes can he make in, like, an hour?
20: About 20 to 30.
3: Oh, my goodness. That's a lot.
20: So the chef, he actually went to competitions
3: in
20: China.
17: Judy shows us a picture of Feng on a stage holding up a plaque.
3: What is this competition? Like, what does all that say?
20: It's a chef competition in the Guangdong province. He got first place.
17: Wow.
3: Okay, so that's contestant number two, an award-winning chef from Guangdong province with over a decade of experience.
17: Chef Feng and Robbie are here for the Chef versus Robot Smackdown. They're each going to make three dishes, beef chow fun, fried rice, and wok stir-fried beef. And a judge will determine which one takes the crown.
3: Now that we've met our chefs and laid out the rules, the smackdown begins.
17: All right. Chef Feng gets to work on his first dish, beef chow fun, this rice noodle dish with meat and onions and vegetables. Judy makes a gesture for us to lean in and listen.
3: What are we listening for?
20: You know when you hear that sound, that crispy oil sound? That's when they're preparing the wok.
3: Chef Feng starts adding strips of beef to the wok, to the sizzling oil.
20: You need it extremely high temperature. Can you do it at home? No, you can't, pretty much.
3: He drains the beef, adds vegetables, and starts tossing everything into the air. Flames around the wok rise up about 2 feet. It is very intense.
17: The key to Cantonese wok cooking is something called wok hei, sometimes translated as breath of the wok. Think of it as this super high heat that kisses the food and imparts this special flavor, a bit of caramelization.
20: So the char of it is going to be different. The flavor of it, everything, the seasoning, and like you can taste that it's made by human versus a robot.
3: Chef Feng tosses in some sauces and spices, gives it a couple more shakes, and spoons the finished dish onto a plate.
17: Now it's time to go see what Robbie's been up to. Our robot competitor has also been working on the first dish, beef chow fun.
3: Where is the fire? Where is the flame?
18: It's electric. So it's all electric.
3: The wok is electric. There is no roaring fire. Instead, Robbie has a touch screen.
17: Now, Robbie isn't fully automated. It's only partially automated. And that touch screen tells Kenny, the human prep cook, what to do, which ingredients to add to the hot spinning basket and when.
3: So here comes Kenny.
0: and he just threw in some onion.
21: So you're still putting everything in manually.
18: Oh, yeah.
21: That's not that different from a wok, though.
18: But now you don't have to stir fry no more because, like...
21: Whoa, not, it's rotating. Yeah. It just turned up the other way around.
17: The opening of the basket turns so the sauces can get squirted in. The drum spins some more, and then a timer runs out and the screen flashes. Kenny gets ready for the final step.
21: So now he is tilting it down and scooping it into a silver, like, mixing bowl. And I guess it's done. Whoa!
17: Watching the robot engulfed in steam. That sound was Robbie, auto-washing himself.
21: Okay, one dish down. Both chefs get started on their next dishes. And while their woks are heating up, let's take a minute to talk about automation.
22: Restaurants have been trying this for ages. It is ripe for automation because it's very labor intensive. On the other hand, some of the labor is very cheap, so it's not going to be that profitable unless the machines are really superb.
21: We reached out to someone who has done a lot of work on automation and labor.
22: My name is Darren Asamoglu. I am an institute professor at the Massachusetts Institute of Technology.
21: You're being very humble. Is that the Nobel Prize behind you?
22: It might be, actually. Yes, yes, yes, yes, yes. That's mine. You see, here is the secret. They also give you three fake ones. So I don't have the full gold one there. So.
17: Now, he hasn't specifically studied the restaurant industry, but he's done some of the leading economic research on automation and how it affects the people who work in fields like manufacturing and office work.
21: Daron and a co-author, Pasquale Restrepo, did a big innovative thing in a study that was published recently. They actually quantified how many jobs automation added or subtracted in a bunch of local economies. They specifically chose industries that between 1990 and 2007 used a lot of automation, like car or electronics manufacturing. And they estimated the effect automation had on jobs, workers, and their wages.
17: Daron explains that it's not as cut and dry as just robots steal jobs, because there are really two forces at play here, two effects that are both vying for dominance.
21: Okay, so let's take car manufacturing, for instance. Robots could paint cars, a job that was once done by humans. So that's an example of robots taking jobs. Daron says this is called the displacement effect.
22: By displacement, I mean just very simply the fact that if robots are doing painting, then workers who were previously specialized in painting are no longer going to do that. They're displaced from the painting tasks.
21: But there is also this other force, this other effect that's happening. Robots can also make jobs or complement existing jobs.
22: Once workers are displaced from the tasks that robots can now do, they can go and do other things. And sometimes, not always, but sometimes that could actually be a good thing for them because they're doing more interesting things.
17: If robots are painting, that could create opportunities for new jobs. Maybe there's a need for engineers to design the robots, or machinists to take care of them, or more managers to handle the workflow. Daron says this is called the reinstatement effect.
22: Reinstatement means essentially now how we are creating new jobs or new types of jobs in order to bring workers back into the production process.
21: These two forces, displacement and reinstatement, are going in opposite directions. And in the end, Daron and his co-author found in the areas that they looked at, displacement won out.
17: They found that one new robot per 1,000 workers reduced employment by about 3 workers, and overall wages decreased by about 0.4%.
21: But the effect of automation on wages can be different for different workers. Automation can complement higher wage workers. Robots can help them do tasks and be more productive, allowing their wages to go up even higher.
17: But automation can displace middle wage workers and force them into lower wage jobs. Think like people on the assembly line who painted cars. They might end up pouring paint into machines or doing janitorial work. That probably means their wages go down, or they might even lose their manufacturing job altogether.
21: And these competing forces aren't just contained to the manufacturing industry. Theoretically, workers losing their jobs might create an excess of labor and drive down wages in other industries. But also, some workers who benefited from automation might earn more and have more disposable income. Maybe they use that money to go out to eat more. This creates more jobs in, say, the food industry.
17: Some of those displaced manufacturing workers who used to paint cars could get a job at a restaurant as a waiter or a prep cook.
21: Now, up until the last decade or two, restaurants haven't really faced these automation effects. Some of the skills required in kitchens, the dexterity of, say, julienning vegetables or mincing garlic, some of those jobs take fine motor skills and levels of precision that robots have not been capable of.
17: So what we've seen in these other industries, in manufacturing in the 90s and early 2000s, hasn't really happened in the restaurant industry yet.
21: In the last 10 years, that's been changing. Robots are stepping up their game. They've started by taking over the simpler, more repetitive jobs like frying and burger flipping, but they've been working their way up the ladder to finer knife skills and even preparing complicated sauces.
17: So Robbie the Wokbot might complement higher-end workers, making them more productive. But it could also replace some workers and push some middle-skill workers into lower-skill work. So the line cook ends up just pouring raw ingredients into the robot or doing some other grunt work.
21: Back at the SmackDown, Chef Bong and Robbie are both finishing up their second dishes, veggie fried rice. The dishes look and smell pretty good to me, but we have called in a professional to be the official judge. Let's go meet him.
2: Why am I the judge of this competition? It's my fascination.
17: Shola Olinloyo is a chef. He's worked in some famous restaurants on the East Coast. He's a big name in Philly and New York. You may have seen him on cooking shows.
21: You are underselling him.
17: All right. He didn't want us to name names, but he's cooked for some pretty famous people and Hollywood stars.
21: Fancy.
17: And it all started back when he was a kid in Nigeria.
2: I grew up in West Africa. You know, there were no, like, you know, Whole Foods or Super Freshes. We went to the market, we bought stuff, we cooked it.
21: So, Shola's our judge because he knows food and because he knows the restaurant industry.
17: He says the economics of that industry is notoriously tight. The median profit margin for a restaurant is 3 to 4%.
21: That seems small.
2: It is very small.
21: Okay.
2: You can make that much more than that in treasury bills if you just do nothing, right? Just give your money to the U.S. government and go on vacation.
21: Actually, you get about the same for a lot less work. And that's why automation is so appealing for restaurant owners. Rents are high, the cost of food is high, and labor costs are high. Shola says robots may be able to help restaurants stay competitive.
17: Are you pro-automation?
2: I am pro-automation. I'm pro automation where it makes sense, and it makes sense in a lot of places.
17: Shola is a consultant for restaurants and companies in the food industry. They'll sometimes ask him to look at new technology, like automated ovens or special food processors, and tell them how to make the technology better.
21: So, Shola's pro automation, but he's also pro taste. He cares about food and flavor. But he says for food that isn't high-end, like burgers, fries, chicken wings, the majority of people won't notice the subtle differences between human and robot cooking.
2: Most people won't tell the differences, especially with high glutamate foods that are just like hot and crispy and saucy.
17: Does that like make you want to cry that people can't tell?
2: No, it doesn't make me want to cry. It's just the truth. You know, it's the reality of cooking. Not every singer is Whitney Houston, but they still make money and sell music, you know?
21: Shola is not the only person who thinks there's a place for robots in kitchens. We talked to a lot of people in the food industry, and they've told us robots can do things humans can't do. Like Robbie, for example. In the time it takes a human to make 4 servings, Robbie can make 15.
17: And while a human can have an off day or an off dish, the robot is consistent. Now, the robot does break down sometimes, and that can be a problem for a restaurant for a couple hours or a day or however long it takes to fix it. But for the most part, it is remarkably consistent and makes the same quality of food every single time.
21: And that comes at a cost. According to the manufacturer, a company called Next Robot, Robbie costs about $36,000 right now. That's a lot for most restaurants. So many kitchens rent their Wokbots, and it ends up costing about $5 an hour. But as technology improves and there's more competition in robot chefs, the cost for Wokbots will probably go down.
17: Right now, for the dishes we bought for this competition, the food made by the robot costs about the same as the food made by a human. But if the robot gets cheaper and the robot food gets cheaper, there might be a bigger and bigger difference.
21: All right, we've got our competitors. We've got our judge. Let's see how the cooking is going.
17: First, Chef Feng is at work making our vegetable fried rice.
4: And you have to have strong arm muscles to do that.
5: That's what I'm saying.
4: He is working hard.
6: I definitely don't get that kind of airtime on my fried rice.
4: We ask Chef Bung if he thinks a robot could do his job. And he's like, no way. There's no way a robot could get that caramelized flavor, that wok hay, into a dish.
6: Who do you think is going to be
5: done? 你认为你炒个会好吃啲，定系一部机器会炒好食啲？
23: 机器梗系冇咁好食啦，机器佢镬气又冇啦。
5: He's confident that it's going to be our dish because if you lack wok hay in a dish, it's just a regular dish.
17: Okay, Chef Fung likes his chances. But Judy tells us there's a problem with human chefs right now.
5: No one wants to do this type of intense labor anymore.
6: Have you hired recently?
5: No. We've tried previously hiring, but you just have to let them go.
4: Judy says people will come in, work a few days, and then they bounce. Not for them. Or they just can't do it. The technique isn't there. Robots could help with that staffing problem. So she gets why restaurants would get a robot rather than hire qualified human chefs.
5: I understand 100%. I'm not gonna lie. But as a diner, I know for a fact that they can taste it. I can taste it. I'm a diner too.
17: Judy can imagine more and more robots in restaurant kitchens. And she's sad that future generations might lose the flavor and tradition. Things like wok hay that were such a part of her childhood.
4: Next, we check in on Robbie the Wokbot. It is also making the vegetable fried rice. After the robot finishes and self-washes, Kenny, the prep cook, and I peer into the drum. And?
24: There's still some rice in there. So now you're spraying it with a water hose. And is this still easier than having, like, a human chef making it?
18: Oh, yeah, for sure.
24: Why so?
18: The human chef, you need to at least 2 months to learn to know how to use the wok. To use this machine, all you need, like, 30 minutes or hour.
17: 30 minutes of training versus months or years of training. That means Kenny can hire just about anyone.
18: Now I don't have to require a main chef.
17: How has it changed the staffing for the restaurant?
18: It's easier. So now I don't need to ask them what's your skill no more. All I need to ask them, what's your availability?
4: So hiring, staffing, training, all those costs have gone down.
17: As Robbie worked on the next dish, we told Kenny about their SmackDown competitor, Ting Wong.
18: Ting Wong's good. I order food from them all the time.
17: So who do you think's going to be better, the robot or the human?
18: They my friend, man. Why you put me in a spot like this?
4: He seems a little taken aback.
18: I think very, very similar.
17: It's a close competition.
18: Very cool competition, yeah.
17: But, you feel pretty confident that the robot can stand up to the...
18: Oh, yeah.
17: Do you think you could tell the difference which one's made by the robot?
18: Don't think so.
17: All right, enough speculating. It's time to taste some food. Both competitors, Robbie the robot and Chef Fung the human, made the same three dishes. Our judge, Shola, is going to judge two things. First, he'll try each of the dishes head-to-head and judge them on taste.
4: Then, he's going to guess which dish was made by the human and which one was made by the robot.
17: Let's get to it.
4: The first dish that we'll be presenting you...
18: Yeah.
17: We're going with beef chow fun first.
4: Shola starts by smelling both dishes, picking up each plate and putting his whole face in.
25: I mean, they both smell like chow fun.
17: He notices something about one dish.
25: This smells more caramelized on the meat side.
17: Do they both look like reasonable?
25: Yeah, they look reasonable.
17: He takes his time trying each of the two dishes. And Shola says both had good noodle texture, but he had a clear favorite.
25: I feel like this is the human one.
4: To me, they both tasted about the same.
17: And I will say, I agreed with Shola. I thought I could taste that char, that wok hay, in one of the dishes.
4: Shola writes down his scores. All right, on to the next dish.
25: So, what do we have here?
4: Vegetable fried rice with egg.
25: Okay.
17: He loads up his chopsticks, takes a bite.
25: I feel like this is the human one.
4: What makes this look human?
25: Because it seems to have the visual impression of what would be fried rice, because it has a better representation of vegetables.
4: Shola thinks the other one was made by the robot. It's too dark. I noticed that the vegetables looked beat up. They were too tiny. And the rice looked kind of mashed up.
17: But surprisingly, Shola likes the one he thinks was made by the robot.
25: This tastes better. More glutamate response. Because obviously a substantially larger amount of soy sauce has been used.
21: Okay, we're down to the last dish.
17: So these are the wok stir-fried beef.
21: Shola gestures to one with his chopsticks.
25: I feel like a human being would have been proud to make that.
17: It's colorful, you can see different shades of peppers, and it has that umami, fermented black bean flavor.
21: Shola takes one last bite and jots down the final scores. Okay, here are the results.
17: I will say on all three, Shola was correct about which was the human dish and which was the robot dish.
21: So you were right every time.
25: Oh, I'm surprised.
21: Did the human dish win every time?
17: The human dish did not win every time. In the end, the human won the beef chow fun and wok stir-fried beef. But the robot won the fried rice. Even though Robbie's dish didn't look the best, it won out on flavor.
21: The robot put up a good showing, but it couldn't do what Chef Fong had learned in over a decade of wok training.
17: Okay, the human may have won out on taste, but that's not the only way people decide where they eat. There are other factors to consider.
21: Chef Fong costs the restaurant $35 an hour. Robbie costs $5 an hour. Chef Fong makes 4 servings in the time it takes Robbie to make 15.
17: And people might decide they value cost and convenience more than taste.
21: Daron Acemoglu, the Nobel Prize-winning economist, says this is the kind of thing that people will have to figure out. Whether they want somewhat better tasting but more expensive food made by a human, or the food that is made by a robot.
22: So there are always trade-offs, and consumers are going to make those trade-offs. But I think consumers are going to work that out because they're going to be voting with their feet.
17: Lots of fast food and fast casual restaurants are already using automated tools like White Castle and Panda Express. And as people get busier and more used to robots and restaurants' margins get slimmer and slimmer, restaurants have more incentive to bring robots into kitchens.

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2: 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This episode was produced by Sam Yellowhorse Kessler. It was edited by Jess Jang. It was fact-checked by Sierra Juarez and engineered by Robert Rodriguez with help from Sina Lafredo. 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
3: I'm Erica Barris.
2: 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Thanks for listening.
3: So, Guy Raz, you're here to tell us what's coming up today on How I Built This?
4: Right. Thank you, Erica. So today we're taking questions on the advice line, where up-and-coming entrepreneurs calling for help with their businesses. And to help me answer those questions today, I'm joined by Angie and Dan Bastian. They're the husband and wife co-founders of the massive popcorn brand Angie's Boom Chicka Pop. And they've got some really great advice for our callers and just some general words of encouragement for all entrepreneurs out there in the trenches.
5: Oftentimes, you're paralyzed or you're moving nonstop, and, you know, and finding that balance between, okay, opportunity is here, go at it, strategize a little bit. I mean, I think taking some time, slowing down a bit, and identifying kind of what the best options are for you at that given moment.
6: Yes, you're in survival mode, but you're going to survive, and it's going to be okay on the other side of it. And maybe even though you're in survival mode, just put the phone down for an hour and have dinner and don't talk about work with your family and your kids.
4: Stick around after the break for How I Built This.

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5: 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All right, let's get to it. Joining me today are Angie and Dan Bastian, co-founders of Angie's Boom Chicka Pop Popcorn. Angie and Dan, welcome back to the show.
6: Thank you, guys.
7: Thanks,
6: Guy. We're happy to be back.
5: We first met back in, I think it was 2019. We sat down in front of a live audience in St. Paul, Minnesota. It was so fun. You told us this crazy story about how you saw an online ad that said, make thousands of dollars by popping kettle corn, which sounds so crazy. Angie, you were a nurse practitioner at the time. Dan, you were a high school teacher. You guys were looking to make some extra cash to put away for your kids' college. And so you bought some kettle corn equipment and started selling in parking lots and Vikings games, and eventually somehow this becomes a multi-million dollar business. It's an amazing story. Anyway, it's been a while since you were last on the show. Angie, I think you were still involved with Boom Chicka Pop at the time. And Dan,

0: I think you had moved on from the brand. So, Angie, what are you still working with the company? Well, tell me what's going on.
1: No, I am not. Dan and I started getting involved in some of the things that we were passionate about. And one of those things was with a nonprofit in Nicaragua, working with small shareholder farmers that were producing yuca. And
0: wow.
1: The CEO there had this vision to create a production plant and to create a product, cassava flour. So he created something called Prospera Foods, which I chaired the board for about 5 years. Mm-hmm. And the funding is now flowing back through into the non-for-profit organization. And now I'm trying to learn how to retire.
0: Yeah. You know, I'm wondering if you were to start Boom Chicka Pop again today, right? Or any food brand, right? Do you think you would have done it differently?
2: I think one of the things that Angie and I have talked about was, you know, we were the 20-hour-a-day workers, which was not healthy. It's just, it's how I knew how to operate. Just the pedal down, go, go, go, make sure we are doing everything we can. Mm-hmm. You know, I think both Angie and I probably would have tried to spend more time with each other, taking a step back. For us, it really did damage to us in the sense of just physically, you know, our bodies and emotionally and all of that. And I think, you know, it's taken a long time for us to kind of get healthy again in every aspect of our lives. And so that's probably the biggest thing that we would have done differently.
1: I mean, we could have done a few small tweaks, like just have a dinner together without the phone on the table, like,
0: yeah.
1: And just turn off the phone. But we just didn't feel we could turn off the phone. And honestly, one time when Dan did turn off the phone, one of our delivery vehicles got into an accident and they were trying to reach him. So, I mean, it's just that's what business is.
0: Yeah, fair enough. All right. You guys ready to take our first caller?
2: Let's do it.
1: Sure.
2: Yeah.
1: Sure. Let's go.
0: All right. Let's bring our first caller. Hello. Welcome to the Advice Line. You're on with the founders of Angie's Boom Chicka Pop, Angie and Dan Bastian. Tell us your name, where you're calling from, and just a little bit about your business.
3: Hi, I'm Michelle Pusateri. I'm the founder of Nana Joe's Granola, based in San Francisco. And we make epically delicious certified organic granola and granola bars that have out of the ordinary flavor combination. I myself am a trained pastry chef, so that comes into play. And it's fresh out of the oven texture, flavor, and crunch.
0: Awesome. Welcome to the show, Michelle. I have seen your products because I'm here in California, and I've seen them at Whole Foods, and you guys do like sort of paleo granolas, I think, and gluten-free granolas, right? Am I right about that?
3: Yeah, you're totally right. So we do the paleo blends, which are bound together with almond butter. Nobody else is doing that. We're all certified organic, and we also have oat blends, and that's how we started.
0: Tell me how long you guys have been around. When did this business start?
3: So I started in 2010.
0: And in San Francisco, in the Bay Area?
3: In San Francisco, we mm-hmm. actually built a manufacturing facility in the Dog Patch in San Francisco
0: wow.
3: in 2012.
0: Wow.
3: So we self-manufacture everything.
0: Got it. And tell me a little bit about the business. How are you guys doing? And give me your sort of top line numbers.
3: Yeah. So we're doing well. I think we're doing well. We've grown every year. We're about $2.2 million in sales. So sold a lot of bags of granola.
0: Yeah, I bet.
3: Yeah.
0: Wow. All right. Before we get to bring in Angie and Dan, tell us a little bit about what challenges you're facing and what you're hoping to get help with.
3: Yeah. So I think, you know, after bootstrapping for 15 years, we're definitely at an inflection point. And how do we decide whether outside capital accelerates our mission or compromises it? And then on the turn, how do we find investors who strengthen the business without diluting our values? I think we're pro regenerative. We're pro keeping our organic certification. And we care a lot, like Dan and Angie, we care about our people. We pay a livable wage in San Francisco. We just want to make sure that whoever we partner with is really looking at our mission and our values in the same light and the same eyes that we are.
0: All right, cool. Angie, Dan, I want to bring you in. First of all, thoughts or questions or ideas for Michelle?
2: Well, congratulations, Michelle. It took us 10 years to kind of figure it out before we brought investment on. So we understand the grit and the grind that you've gone through and are continuing to go through. I mean, for you, it's a matter of like when you interview or talk to potential investors, your focus is, you know, you don't want to lose the mission of your brand, of your company, and you can make that decision.
1: And you know, I think a couple of things. There are investors out there that want to invest in exactly the set of core values that you highlighted for us. I mean, there are investment groups in institutional money, family offices, angel investors that feel the same way you do about what you value. And so the first question I have you talked to anyone yet?
3: We have, actually. We've been in a couple of conversations over the years, three to be exact, where we got close to signing the paperwork and it didn't work. I think one of the things that they came back and said after everything was settled was, oh, I think that we're going to actually have to help you a little bit more than we thought. So we're going to take more percentage. And this was like at the signing table. And in my mind, that was a red flag. And that was also like, okay, you know, thank you so much for your time. Thank you for everything. It's not going to be a right fit. And then another one kind of early on when we were about the $1 million point was like, you can't ever do this being certified organic. You have to go conventional. And I said, well, that's not my plan. I went conventional to certified organic, which is extremely rare and something that I'm really, really proud of. And our product integrity and the way that we make our granola is one of those things that I won't compromise on.
2: Nor should you.
3: Thank you.
0: Yeah, no, I agree. Yeah. Have you thought about alternatives? Like, because I'm assuming you want more capital to come in to scale the brand, to increase distribution, to increase your direct to sales channel, right? I mean, you want more money for maybe for advertising, for example.
3: Definitely. Yeah, for sure.
0: So money or raising capital is sounds like it's important to you. And do you have sort of a number in mind? I mean, is it a million? Is it 2 million? Is it around that range? Is it more or less?
3: My thought is between 1 million and 1.5 million. And every time I've talked to somebody who's got an investment, they're always like, go higher. So I think 2 million is where we need to be at. I run everything. I do sales, marketing, I run the production facility. We have an operations manager and fulfillment. But I think for us to be able to scale the way that we want to scale, we need more people. So 2 million would allow us to hire on sales, hire marketing, spend some money on some marketing, which we've never done, and also be able to automate. And I think that's where we're at right now. We're confined with, you know, my ability to do more.
0: I have a question for you, Michelle. I mean, you have a lot of experience. You've been in this business for 15 years, so you know the food business. I'm sure you've been to trade shows. I'm sure you know a lot of players in the business. I wonder whether, even with all of the things you bring to the table, is there a world where you bring someone on as an advisor or consultant who might be retired or looking for their next thing, who you know, may have exited, some, like, you know, somebody who worked at Boom Chicka Pop, right, was the executive there, who's kind of looking for the next thing. Or this was what Justin Gold did with Justin's Nut Butter. He found somebody who recently left Izzy because Izzy sold to PepsiCo, and they were looking to do something interesting. And that person had, you know, they could just clear the path for distribution. They had relationships at Kroger and Albertsons everywhere. It's an interesting model. Have you explored anything like that?
3: I haven't. I have a few mentors that have helped me out along the way, for sure. Actually, immensely helped me out. But I haven't thought about that. I think that's an excellent, excellent idea.
0: The brand is called Nana Jo's Granola. Michelle Pusateri, thank you for calling in. Good luck. Keep us posted.
2: Good luck, Michelle.
1: Good luck.
2: Great to chat.
3: Thank you.
0: Thank you so much. We're going to take a quick break, but when we come back, another caller, another question, and another round of advice. I'm Guy Raz. Stick around. You're listening to The Advice Line right here on How I Built This.
4: 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I'm Dina Temple-Raston, and that's next time on Click Here.
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6: What is big, ugly, and has united Republicans and Democrats? 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
0: Welcome back to How I Built This. I'm Guy Raz, and my guests today are Angie and Dan Bastian, co-founders of Angie's Boom Chicka Pop Popcorn, and we're taking your calls. You guys ready for another call?
1: We are so ready.
2: Let's do it.
0: All right, let's bring in our next caller. Welcome to the advice line. You're on with the co-founders of Angie's Boom Chicka Pop. Tell us your name, where you're calling from, and a little bit about your business.
9: Thanks, Guy. Great to be here. My name is Eric Poulin. I'm based in Sydney, Australia, so down under. And along with my wife, I co-founded an organic, gluten-free sports nutrition company called Maple Roux. Our products are designed for endurance athletes, to anyone who wants to stay active. And now we're seeing strong interest from even the corporate world and the healthcare workers having to do long shifts who want natural energy without stomach issues.
0: Awesome. Eric, thanks for calling in. All right. So tell us exactly what kinds of products you make. What do you sell?
9: Yeah. So energy gels, energy waffles, energy drink mix, and also what's called gummies or chewies, all natural, all gluten-free.
0: And all made with maple syrup or from maple syrup.
9: Yeah. Hence the name Maple Roux. So right. All the research was done in Australia with a local university. We really wanted to do our research. So for 2 years, we spent time researching the product, testing the product. And then the maple is our partnership with Maple from Canada. So we combined both to come up with Maple Roux as our name.
0: Got it. So energy products with maple syrup or maple sugar as a center. Why maple? Tell me about what you found.
9: The story is I'm a very active person. I've done a lot of Ironmans in my life and marathons. And after one Ironman, I collapsed. And what I realized is it's not that I wasn't trained properly, is that I didn't fuel properly. So we did my research, and I found out that maple syrup was actually a fuel that's easy to digest. And so I tried it to a point that I even qualified for world championship in the Ironman. So it worked for me, and that's when we said we have to bring this to the market. Australians see maple syrup as a syrup for their pancakes. Yeah. So it's been an educational ride, but the feedback has been very impressive.
0: Awesome. All right. Before we dive in further, what's your question for us?
9: So even if it's our first year of sales, we've seen some meaningful traction and strong customer response. The market is broader than what we anticipated. Like I said, we thought this would be for endurance athletes, but now we're seeing that corporations are asking us, you know, for more information, even, you know, hospitals and healthcare. We've got a bigger target audience than what we expected, but the reality is we are competing against massive, well-funded brands. So the question is, how do we scale in a category dominated by massive brands without compromising the product that got us here and people trust?
0: Got it. Okay. Dan, Angie, I want to bring you in with some thoughts or questions or ideas for Eric.
2: Well, I mean, Eric, congratulations. It sounds like you found a solution to a major problem kind of in your world of competing. It sounds familiar to us. You know, we were a total grassroots brand company early on. I mean, we went to fairs, we went to festivals, we went to events to just get it into people's mouths. And, you know, it sounds like you're involved with triathlons, running clubs, different endurance events and stuff like that. Have you focused on that?
9: Yes, absolutely. So we decided to really stay local, focus on local events from run clubs to swim clubs. And that was our focus. It's interesting what you said, Dan, because I am getting some messages from international companies. It seems that people want to bring our products, to different countries. And it's that challenge as a startup to say, do we just stay local? But then you also want to grow and, you know, you've got New Zealand, you've got Singapore, other countries calling us. But what we decided to do is do local events. For the next 6 to 8 months, we've got over 15 events that we're going to be going, my wife and myself. But other athletes that tried our products, they are now offering to come to these events with us because they really believe in the products.
2: And where are you manufacturing your product?
9: We manufacture our products in North America, and then we ship them to Australia.
1: So I think that plays a role in how you grow intelligently, because the freight in itself could usurp any profits. You know, if you're shipping all over the world, if you're manufacturing in North America, are you selling in North America as well?
9: Yeah. So right now we really want to focus in Australia because that was our key market. The reality is maple syrup is produced and the one we're using is organic Canadian maple syrup. So we had to decide, do we ship the maple syrup and manufacture in Australia? And then it was better for us from a financial standpoint to do all the manufacturing in Canada, all the research in Australia, and then sell in Australia to start.
0: It's interesting because Kind bars in their first year were made in Australia and sold in North America. And that was really tough because it was really expensive. But I'm looking at your packaging, which is really nice. It's got the maple leaf on it and it's a nice logo. But when I go to your website, I'm learning more about what this does. And, you know, if you look at a product like RX Bar, what really helped make that product take off was the macros, you know, it's like, or the simple ingredients. And a lot of these brands now are saying, you know, 20 grams of protein, 3 grams of carbs, 0 grams of sugar on the front of the package. And it tells me something very simple, very quick. And so it could really work to your advantage if you are able to, in very short, simple, maybe, you know, just slow burning energy, just quick absorption, you know, whatever. Tell me that on the package.
1: I'm so glad you brought up the packaging, Guy, because there is a little bit of a difference when you hand the product to someone at a site in person, because you can explain it to them. But when you go into retail, you're depending on that package to really explain it, because you won't be there. And the other thing that you want to have happen as you go into retail is that when someone looks at your product on shelf, what you want to do is keep it as simple and clean as possible.
9: Yeah, no, that's great feedback, because I think that's the biggest challenge we have is if I'm in front of someone, usually I could convince them and they try it and they love it, but I can't be everywhere.
1: Well, and I think your question was about how do you scale and maintain your authenticity, right? And that part of it is as you go into retail, what you're doing is bringing yourself, your passion, your authenticity as a founder into the buyer's office. And you're communicating to the buyer, just like you're communicating to us, like why this product is so important. And you're getting them excited about what they can offer their customers. And then it's your job to make sure that it looks unbelievable on their shelf and that you're communicating clearly to the consumer that's their customer.
9: Yeah, and you know, we just signed up about 20 retailers over the last couple of months, and it's 100% repeat business that they've come back and ordered more. So I think if we listen to some of the suggestions you've made and improve our packaging, that we could grow definitely from a retail perspective.
2: I mean, Eric, a couple things. I mean, we didn't focus on going fast until we were in our millions, like even 10 million. It was all about kind of building the base and doing it right and getting customers and, you know, taking kind of a step at a time. I mean, if you have unlimited resources, you can move a lot quicker. But I think this idea of like locally, you have an opportunity to build it up, learn from your mistakes, and then kind of, you know, make some decisions about expansion.
1: I'm just going to challenge you to, as you grow, and it sounds like you're going to grow. And when you begin hiring people to represent you, your job as the leader and founder of the company will be to teach those people how to represent your product the way that you want, and that they have your voice in their ear when they go out to represent the mission, the vision, the passion, all of it. And that's where entrepreneurs succeed, is when they're able to relay that kind of passion and everything that I can feel from you.
9: Yeah, no, that's a great point. Yes,
0: The brand is called Maple Rue. Eric Poulin, thank you so much for calling in. Good luck.
9: Thank you very much.
2: Good luck, Eric.
1: Good luck.
0: Thank you. Yeah. Okay, guys, thank you so much for all this amazing advice. Before I let you go, I want to ask you both the same question, which is, if you could go back to when you were first starting this business, you could say, "Hey, I'm coming from the future. I'm going to tell you, I'm going to give you some advice." What do you think you would tell yourself back then that you now know?
2: I mean, I think for me, try not to be so reactionary. Be a little more forward thinking in the process. Like I said before, there's benefits in reacting on everything. But I think, you know, with entrepreneurs, it's like oftentimes you're either paralyzed or you're moving nonstop, and, you know, and finding that balance between, okay, opportunities here, go at it, strategize a little bit. I mean, I think taking some time, slowing down a bit, and identifying kind of what the best options are for you at that given moment would have been beneficial for me in particular.
0: All right, Angie.
1: Well, I'd say, yes, you're in survival mode, but you're going to survive. And And it's going to be okay on the other side of it. And maybe even though you're in survival mode, just put the phone down for an hour and have dinner and don't talk about work with your family and your kids.
0: Angie and Dan Bastian, thank you guys so much for coming back on the show.
1: You're welcome. You thanks for having
2: Appreciate
1: us.
2: It.
0: That's Angie and Dan Bastian, co-founders of Angie's Boom Chicka Pop. Thanks so much for listening to the show this week. You've just heard an excerpt, and if you want to hear the full episode of How I Built This, you can find the show wherever you get your podcasts. This episode was produced by Noor Gill, with music composed by Ramtin Arablouei. It was edited by John Isabella, and our audio engineer was Sina Lafredo. This hour of Planet Money and How I Built This was produced by Casey Herman. I'm Guy Raz, and you've been listening to How I Built This.
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6: What is big, ugly, and has united Republicans and Democrats when it seems like nothing else can? AI data centers. This week on The Ezra Klein Show, I'm talking to the writer Jasmine Sun about reporting on the fight over whether and where to build more of them.
13: The phrase that you hear a lot from AI critics is, why is this being shoved down our throats? A lot of the public backlash to AI that has risen over the past 6 months is not explained by people thinking that the technology has no use at all. And I think that's also what I hear echoed in these data center debates. It's not just it's going to use this much water or that much water. I frankly think that even if there was no misinformation about water use, people would be just as angry about the data centers.
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15: Live from NPR News in Washington, I'm Amy Held. Iran's president is defending the now-expired memo of understanding with the U.S., saying it's still the best way to end a stalled war. But Iran's new security chief is taking a more defiant stance, warning neighboring countries against joining new U.S. sanctions. NPR's Hadil El-Shalchi reports.
16: The head of Iran's Supreme National Security Council said that Iran would retaliate in a, quote, seismic manner to President Trump's new economic sanctions and that Iran would target any country assisting the U.S. In an interview that aired on state TV, Mohsen Rezai said that Iran would target tankers on oil shipping routes alternate to the Strait of Hormuz out of the Persian Gulf. U.S. Treasury Secretary Scott Bessent is expected to announce new aggressive sanctions on Iran on Monday, which President Trump has called economic D-Day. Iran is already suffering from distressing economic circumstances that began before the war with the U.S. and Israel broke out in February. Hadil Al-Shalchi, NPR News, Istanbul.
15: 25 IndyCar drivers racing in the nation's capital have revved into action. It's the first and likely the last time the race will circle the National Mall. NPR's Ava Berger reports.
17: President Donald Trump and First Lady Melania Trump took a ceremonial lap in an armored vehicle around the Freedom 250 Grand Prix. Trump was met with cheers across the track. All eyes were on the sky as multiple military flyovers erupted overhead, and service members were honored on the track. Then, finally, the moment fans have been waiting for, Trump waved the green flag from his suite. 25-year Navy veteran Mark Warlow peered in between the openings of a fence with two friends, also Navy vets.
18: This is just, it's fantastic. It's not good. I'm really excited about it, especially as a vet, to have this in D.C. and everything that we've seen.
17: Eva Berger, NPR News, Washington.
15: In Nevada, a fire has grown to 10,500 acres and is approaching the city of Reno. The Washoe County Sheriff now saying it was human-caused, and 90,000 residents should either evacuate or be ready to go. From member station KUNR, Maria Palma reports.
19: The Hawk Fire has burned more than 10,000 acres in Reno, Nevada. It remains 0% contained. About 400 personnel from local, state, and federal agencies are working the fire, including ground and air crews. Nevada Governor Joe Lombardo has declared a state of emergency in Washoe County and activated the Nevada National Guard to support the response. For NPR News, I'm Maria Palma in Reno.
15: Hawaii is contending with yet another big storm. Tropical storm Mokay is bringing heavy rainfall to the Big Island today before spreading westward across the remainder of the islands through Monday. It's affecting areas that are still recovering from last weekend's Hurricane Lala. And you're listening to NPR News. The rate of adults dying from alcohol use in the U.S. has gone up, according to new federal data. NPR's Ping Huang reports.
20: For adults 45 and older, the rate of alcohol-induced deaths has increased by about 30% since 2014. It's up for both men and women, though deaths from alcohol are around 2.5 times higher in men. The rate is down from a peak in 2021 during the COVID pandemic, but remains higher than it was pre-pandemic. The data is published in the CDC's Morbidity and Mortality Weekly Report. Past CDC publications found some 2/3 of alcohol-related deaths come from the impacts of drinking over time, such as alcohol use disorder, heart, and liver diseases. The remaining third died after drinking too much at once, which can cause things like alcohol poisoning. The agency recommends that those who drink, drink moderately and help others do the same, and that they seek help for substance abuse if they're concerned. Ping Huang, NPR News.
15: Gallup research finds the overall percentage of American adults who say they drink has fallen to a record low, around 54%. This as more young people abstain from drinking. We're still learning about the effects of artificial intelligence on education. And Education Secretary Linda McMahon says with guardrails, AI can be a useful tool.
21: I have seen it work so well in the introductions that I've seen.
15: McMahon speaking there to CNN, and as technology plays a growing role in the classroom, the Education Department has issued guidance for educators, including preserving human-centered teaching. I'm Amy Held, and this is NPR News.
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0: What is big, ugly, and has united Republicans and Democrats at a time when it has felt like nothing else could? AI data centers. Last August, a Heatmap News poll found that about 4 in 10 voters would oppose a data center being built where they live. By May of this year, opposition grew to 7 in 10. Florida Governor Ron DeSantis, a Republican, of course, has proposed a new citizens' bill of rights for AI.
1: The incentives of big tech are not the same as what's in the interest of the people and the public.
0: Senator Bernie Sanders called for a national data center moratorium.
2: This moratorium will give democracy a chance to catch up with the transformative changes that we are witnessing and make sure that the benefits of these technologies work for all of us, not just the wealthiest people on Earth.
0: There are over 100 local or statewide moratorium proposals across the country. And here in New York, Governor Kathy Hochul, not usually thought of as a hardcore populist, just imposed a one-year moratorium on data center construction.
3: These hyperscale AI data centers consume enormous amounts of power, truly threatening to outpace our grid's capacity, and they drive up costs for local ratepayers. And I refuse to let those costs be passed on to New Yorkers who already pay too much for their utility bills.
0: So I wanted to get into the fight over data centers. How much of this is really about water or electricity or aesthetics? And how much is about AI itself and the companies that are behind it? My guest today is Jasmine Sun. Jasmine has been doing excellent coverage of both the culture inside the AI companies, unusual culture, and the anger that is building against them in the rest of the country. I highly recommend following her Substack, but right now she just finished a reporting trip in the Midwest, talking to the people organizing against these data centers. And I wanted to hear what she learned. Jasmine Sun, welcome to the show.
4: I'm so excited to be here.
0: So you just got back from a reporting trip in Wisconsin and Michigan, covering the fight over data centers. Let's just start with what you see when you're near a data center. What does it look like?
4: I think one of the most important things about rural Wisconsin and rural Michigan is how beautiful it is. I felt like I was in Eden. I felt like I was in paradise. It's incredibly lush, incredibly green. And as you get closer to a data center, you start to see more power lines. You start to see more towers. And eventually you just see what looks like an extremely large, flat warehouse. But you just see this sort of like verdant landscape give way to what is a windowless industrial park. Data centers are very ugly. I think I didn't appreciate this until I started standing in front of them, getting near them, listening to them. People will time how long it takes to drive past a data center on the highway going 70 miles per hour in Port Washington. I think it's like a minute and 42 seconds. The size of these things.
0: That's long on a highway.
4: It is a long, long ride. Like these hyperscale data centers are huge. They are massive. And so I think that the aesthetic questions, right, around is this what I want my state, my community to look like? These are really salient to people.
0: You spend a lot of time with people organizing against data centers. Who were they?
4: You had stay-at-home moms. You had retired executives. You had farmers who didn't like the impacts on their land. You had activists, professional activists with environmental groups in the state. It was an interesting mix of people, but a lot of women, relatively more left-leaning, though definitely some right-leaning folks as well.
0: So one question I've heard people ask is, how much is this different than other kinds of industrial installations? I mean, there are a lot of things that are built all over the country that you wouldn't necessarily want to be right next to. Are data centers unusual in this, or are they, you know, from fracking to industrial agriculture, just like the latest version of it?
4: It's a good question. It's one I had and thought a lot about before I went. And I've talked to city officials who are confused by this question of, we had a chip fab here, we had an auto plant here, we had a fulfillment center here, and nobody cared as much. Why are data centers so much more unpopular than, say, solar farms, which also faced local opposition in places like Michigan? And so I think while the quality of life concerns around this thing is loud and annoying and ugly and consumes resources are very similar to other industrial projects. There must be some reason that opposition is so much more severe and widespread, even beyond the communities where the data centers are literally being built. And I think that question has a lot to do with the AI, with the AI industry, and sort of the way that people feel about these companies and these projects.
0: When I read your reporting on this, when I've talked to people involved in this, it always feels to me there are sort of three layers of concerns that are converging into what we call the data center backlash. There's process. Then there's direct impacts, you know, the environment, water, electricity. And then there's AI itself. And maybe let's go through them sort of one by one. One thing that I have been hearing a lot of, and I've seen in your reporting as well, is the anger over how these processes are going, and in particular, the use of NDAs,
4: which is not that
0: common, right? I've covered a lot of what does it take to build a housing development, and you don't tend to hear a lot of the city councilmen got put under an NDA.
4: Right.
0: So what is happening with these NDAs?
4: Yeah, I mean, this is also something that really surprised me. And I think the NDAs that...
0: I should say non-disclosure agreements.
4: Right, the non-disclosure agreements. This has really inflamed the amount of local opposition that you see. And so basically what would happen oftentimes is there would be some sense starting in city council that maybe a big development project was going to show up. But because of the NDAs, the council members would not be able to disclose that necessarily it was a data center, necessarily who the customers were going to be, a company like OpenAI or a company like Anthropic or whoever, or even the size of the project, like how much electricity is this actually going to consume. But whispers get around. And as soon as whispers get around, you start to get social media posts, you start to get rumors, and the city council, because they are beholden to these NDAs, they lose the ability to get ahead of the social media narrative. That was something I repeatedly heard from these local government officials, was we could not get ahead of social media because we had signed an NDA and rumors started getting around.
0: But why do the companies want these NDAs signed?
4: I mean, I think they didn't think about it. They didn't realize there would be a backlash. They just thought it would be easier in case they change their mind. These companies sign lots of NDAs with their own workers, with anyone who works with them. I don't think there's a good reason. Microsoft has actually decided to stop using NDAs because of the level of backlash. I've heard from people managing compute at some of the other AI labs that they are thinking of making the same decision. One thing that surprised me is all of the pro data center, pro build people who I spoke to, whether workers or AI developers, they all regret the NDAs. They all think that they made the situation much worse.
0: What is the impact of a new data center on water usage, water availability in a town?
4: They do require some of it, obviously, primarily for cooling the data centers because these chips and servers run really hot and they need AC. The thing that's gone a bit wrong in the water debate, I think, is that today's new data centers are almost all closed loop systems, closed loop in the same way that air conditioning is closed loop, which means they're recycling the water within the system and they use a fraction of the water that, you know, golf courses use. And in fact, in places like Janesville, Wisconsin, we would often see a literal golf course right next to the data center site. But they do use some, and it has sort of become a very sticky icon of like these things, resource consumption. A lot of folks I talked to in Wisconsin and Michigan, they would say things like, you know, they're building right by the Great Lakes. Why would they do that if they weren't trying to drain the lakes? Why would they do that if they didn't need all this fresh water?
0: And so your view is at this point, the technology has changed such that water is not as big of a deal as maybe it actually was a couple of years ago. I think the next thing people have heard a lot about is energy usage.
4: Yes.
0: So walk me through that.
4: The electricity consumption issue is real. So data centers do in fact use an incredible amount of electricity. These chips and these servers that are processing gigantic mathematical calculations to make AI work require tons of energy. All these chips and clusters are talking to each other. You need the interconnections to be really fast. In order to get like a ChatGPT answer really quickly with low latency, you need these super fast connections. All of that's powered by electricity. So we are talking about a really, really significant amount of new electricity that is going to require new generators, new power plants. It's probably going to be natural gas in the near future. Once a data center is fully operational, there is not a ton of air and water pollution, assuming that everything's working correctly. They are relatively clean facilities. But, you know, like a lot of folks are concerned about the electricity use. They're saying, yeah, maybe the data center doesn't use that much water. Maybe the data center doesn't pollute that much. But what about all of these, you know, new power plants that they're going to build in order to power it?
0: When the tech companies come into these towns and begin talking to the city council members, when they begin talking to the community, what are they sort of promising on the one hand, right? This is why this will be good for you. And what are they asking for on the other?
4: Yeah, I mean, so these things do provide an incredible amount of tax revenue, right? And so in Mount Pleasant, on the old Foxconn site, which ended up being bought out by Microsoft, they saw, oh, there's all this infrastructure already here. Why don't we build a hyperscale data center on this unused industrially zoned land? Microsoft is on track to pay $19.6 million in property taxes in 2026. This is expected to continue for many years. Again, this is a small village of 28,000 people. And so there are really meaningful property tax benefits. And I do think I find it frustrating personally when anti-data center organizers say that the job creation is a myth, because I think that 500, you know, maybe six-figure jobs for folks who go through apprenticeships but maybe don't need college degrees that last 2 to 6 years, that's enough time to build a family. That's enough time to buy a home. I think it's super meaningful. And when I talk to technicians, when I talk to workers, clearly it was extremely meaningful work. I think one of the things that was the most surprising to me when I talked to data center activists was that they responded to so many of the pro arguments with, I don't believe them. So like, this company says that they are going to treat the water with chemicals in it so that it doesn't flow into the lakes. People would say, I don't believe them. It was really clear to me that data centers are showing up in an environment of extremely low trust in both governments and in corporations, to the extent where the pro arguments almost do not land because people just aren't interested in anything an outside tech company is going to tell them. They say they have big PR teams. They can say whatever they want.
0: One of the things that came up a lot in your reporting and that I thought was interesting was the fear that this is a bubble.
4: For sure.
0: And what's going to happen is your community will agree to something. And then in the middle, the bubble is going to pop,
4: right?
0: And you're going to end up with a half-finished data center or one that is not being kept up correctly or something where the, you know, promised benefits don't emerge. I mean, you were in Wisconsin, which had a very, very bad experience with Foxconn, which seems to be structuring the way people are thinking about at least some of this. So talk to me a bit about that set of concerns.
4: Absolutely. Yeah. I think in terms of what people in these communities with these data centers feel when they see the projects come in with their gigantic, like $2 billion of investment, like these gigantic numbers that are being dangled, it feels like a bubble to them. One, they're seeing news articles saying maybe AI is a bubble. We don't know it's a bubble, but it could be. Two, you do have experiences like Foxconn, where you have an big tech company show up in a very small community, in this case, Mount Pleasant, Wisconsin, a city of like 28,000 people. It's not very big. Get, you know, hundreds of millions of dollars in infrastructure investment and tax subsidy from the town, promise 13,000 high paying manufacturing jobs, and then pull out because the contract wasn't set up correctly. They decided they didn't actually want to build a bunch of flat screen TVs in Wisconsin. And the town is left on the hook, having invested all of this money in the grid and in roads. They got, I think, 1,000 jobs in the end. Foxconn is still paying back all of this debt that has been accumulated. And so experiences like that have really, really soured people on the question of when an outside big tech company comes in and, you know, promises these gigantic numbers and all of these jobs and all this tax revenue. And it's for this technology that, like, you can't, a lot of people, they don't see, they don't feel, they don't find personally extremely, extremely useful, not at the levels of these valuations. They have a lot of questions about, if the bubble pops, are we going to be the ones left with a stranded asset in our community? I mean, in Janesville, Wisconsin, it was famously the site of this 100-year-old GM plant that was the centerpiece of the community that employed a ton of people. When they left during the financial crash in 2008 and the plant closed down, not only did it sort of devastate the community from a work perspective, but they also left $30 million of contamination and hazardous waste in the middle of the city that has never been cleaned up. There's forever chemicals in there. This is why developers have not been able to sell this brownfield, is because there's so much waste that GM never cleaned up. And so I think that people worry about what happens if the AI bubble pops, if maybe it doesn't pop and the data center developers just decide, never mind, we want to build elsewhere. Never mind, this data center isn't good enough. We have newer, better technology. And who's going to be left holding the bag? That was the question I heard over and over again.
0: So Art Abundance last year with Derek Thompson,
4: I heard.
0: Or published it. And one thing I've heard, been asked by a lot of people, is like, what is the Abundance take on a data center? And the like the beginning of that book has this line that, you know, the question is, what do we need more of and how do we get it? Mm-hmm. And I think the question here that has been so hard for the AI companies, for the people trying to build data centers, is actually getting people to believe they need more of them, right? When you're talking about building affordable housing, when you're talking about, you know, building an array of solar panels or wind turbines, there's a pretty legible argument for why you need that, right? People still may not like it, but we need homes because we need places for people to live. We need solar panels because we need clean, renewable energy. Mm-hmm. How much is this like a normal kind of, I don't even exactly want to call it NIMBYism, but a normal kind of, I don't want the industrial infrastructure built in my backyard because like, you know, what am I going to get out of that? Mm-hmm. And how much of it is actually something that is more related to people's feelings about AI, which is, I don't want this built here because why would I want to pay the cost for a thing that I don't want there to even be more of in the first place?
4: This, I think, was one of my big motivating questions going into this trip is it, quote unquote, normal NIMBYism? Is it about AI? Is it about something else? And so I spent time both looking at polls and trying to talk to people about, would you be excited if this was a chip factory, which would use a lot more water and pollute a lot more? Would you be excited if it was a solar farm, also maybe acquiring agricultural land and turning it into industrial use? Would you be excited if it was a million other things? And I talked to Nick Bagley, who you've had on your show, about, is this just proceduralism? And we talked about the solar farms example, where solar farms, the opposition used very similar tactics to the data center opposition. They were organizing in Facebook groups. They were packing town halls. They were talking about the local impacts and the importance of farmland and the visions for their communities. There were zoning fights, of course. But like you say, with the solar farms, you do have a very clear pro case. You have a faction. You have a group of people, a constituency, people who care about the environment, who want renewable energy, who understand that that's a thing that, yeah, maybe it sucks to have in your backyard, but you can take one for the team because this is important for our planet. You don't really have a pro faction with AI. Same with like the auto plant, right? Everyone drives a car. They see their car as essential. I think the fact that it's creating these tangible outputs really, really matter. I don't think that data centers have a compelling pro-constituency besides the utility companies and the AI companies, which are already incredibly, incredibly unpopular. Nobody wants it, was a phrase I heard over and over.
0: You have a very influential definition of AI populism where you call it a worldview in which AI is viewed not only as a normal technology, but as an elite political project to be resisted. Unpack that for me.
4: The phrase that you hear a lot from AI critics is, why is this being shoved down our throats? Or with, you know, ChatGPT, it's not that people are saying there is literally no use for ChatGPT. It's people are saying, why are you forcing me at my job to use AI to do something worse when I could do it better? And so I think that a lot of the public backlash to AI that has risen over the past 6 months is not explained by people thinking that the technology has no use at all. It's not explained by them being worried about specific technical properties of LLMs that might lead to rogue AI or misalignment or whatever, which are the sort of safetyist arguments. It's AI as sort of an avatar for a small group of Silicon Valley billionaires' ability to impose their vision of the world onto everybody else without their consent. And I think that's also what I hear echoed in these data center debates. It's not just it's going to use this much water or that much water. I frankly think that even if there was no misinformation about water use, people would be just as angry about the data centers.
0: The data centers, like as you're saying, I think speak to this AI populism question like even more precisely. Because the issue with AI itself is that I think people's relationship to it is very complicated.
4: Yeah. Right?
0: I have myself a very complicated relationship to AI. Like I use it a fair amount. I'm not sure I think it's a good thing for society the way it is going. I don't want my kids using it. I know they'll be using it. Like maybe it'll make things better, but I really don't know. Like I think that the costs are going to be very, very high for us relationally and economically and, you know, and so I'm very conflicted. Mm-hmm. But do I want to live next to a data center? Yeah, no.
4: Yeah, it's totally different.
0: Like, that's easier.
4: I mean, one of the most
0: Somebody
4: interesting
0: Somebody is just making you do that.
4: Yes, of like going to this, I went to this Abdul Bernie AOC rally in Lansing, Michigan. And then I went and saw the Celine activists the next day. And I was researching how the Celine Stargate Project happened. And it was really interesting to see these echoes of the populist message sort of manifest in this specific project. Like when I'm at this rally, people are talking about the oligarchy. They're talking about corporate billionaires, whether it's big tech or big pharma or DT, the utility companies, paying off politicians in order to, you know, screw the people over. And that's why you need the people to come together and to get money out of politics. Then when I learned how the Celine data center saga played out, what happened was the Celine Township City Council, unlike a lot of city councils, actually voted 4-1 against rezoning their land for the data center. So this was a case where local government said, this is not our vision for our community. It's not worth it to us. And what happened, the data center developers sued Celine Township, a town of like, again, a few thousand people, into saying, wait, no, this is exclusionary zoning. You can't have no industrial use in your entire township. And when a town of that size is getting sued by a giant AI data center developer, they just settled. They were just like, fine, give us a few million for the fire department and for some schools. And this fight is not worth it to us. But that to people felt like a profound violation of little d democracy. It felt like the dark money in politics story, which is, you know, you have some very rich companies show up with a bag of money to your politicians. They don't tell anybody else what's happening. The politicians aren't allowed to tell their citizens and involve them in the decision-making process. And they themselves work out a deal that is fundamentally asymmetric because of the amount of money on one side that will then transform the image of your community, your lived reality, into the world that these tech companies have decided for you. And so I think that the data centers in that sense are a very visceral microcosm of the way that a lot of people feel that AI is showing up in their lives.
0: More from my conversation with Jasmine Sun after the break.

0: Wildfires, heat waves, floods, tornadoes. We are living in an age where weather patterns are increasingly driven by a changing climate, and it's likely only to get worse. Should we throw trillions into halting global emissions, or should we focus here and now on redesigning our environment to help us survive? I'm John Donvan. This week on Open to Debate, can humans adapt to climate change?
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9: This is the Ezra Klein Show. My guest today is a writer, Jasmine Sun, who's been covering the fight over data center construction. You did a big piece for The Times on the very widespread belief in Silicon Valley that they will create this underclass.
10: Yeah.
9: What does the underclass mean to them?
10: The idea of a permanent underclass caused by AI is basically a world where any job a person can do, either AI or a robot can do for them, which means that workers lose all the economic leverage they have, and capital owners, people with money, can simply pay machine labor to do all the work instead of paying workers. What that means is anyone who earned their living by working is no longer able to do that. You end up with a world of runaway inequality where the rich get richer and the working class gets poor, maybe they get some welfare checks, but fundamentally it's a loss of economic mobility in a society. And when I ask folks in Silicon Valley, do you think by default AI is going to increase or decrease inequality? I have not yet heard anyone say it will decrease inequality or keep it the same. They might say the floor will get really high. They might say AI will bring the cost of consumer goods down, and so people's lives are going to get cheaper and, you know, everyone will be super healthy, so it's okay. But I have not heard a single person in the tech industry tell me that they believe that AI is going to decrease inequality. And in fact, many people are very worried that instead, most workers will lose their leverage and be on a kind of permanent welfare in the far off future.
9: I'm pretty skeptical of this vision, although I don't rule it out, right? It might happen, although I just don't think AI is going to be quite as revolutionary as a lot of these people think, and will not diffuse into the real world as easily.

0: Terrell Hogan Law.
1: I'm Wayne Hogan. 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Let's end distracted driving.
0: More at TerrellHoganLaw.com.
2: And Anthropic hiring in order to convince companies that they can replace their workforce, or maybe not replace, but expand their workforce with agents instead of humans, right? They are having these sales conversations trying to persuade people of these questions. I don't think that a permanent underclass is the likeliest outcome economically that we're going to get. I think that AI is actually just really jagged and human jobs are super complex and super hard to automate. And most of the folks who are predicting economic apocalypse haven't actually worked enough real jobs to know how complicated and how multifaceted most jobs really are. But I definitely agree on the speed point. I think that, like, Alex Dimas, the economist, has made this point very well. One thing I think a lot about are people say, well, humans can adjust, humans can reskill, they can retrain, they can just do the new jobs that we're going to develop instead. But you look at things like software engineering, where people will often say now, senior software engineers are doing great, they love Cloud Code. Junior software engineers have been mostly replaced, and you see hiring and job postings are down in that sector. Well, do we think that a human software engineer is going to reskill or upskill themselves faster than the next model is going to get better at software engineering? That's the question that I really wonder about, is if AI progress outpaces humans' ability to reskill, retrain, upskill, adapt, then I'm not really sure what there is going to be left. There'll be some jobs left, but it's going to be a really, really painful adjustment.
3: I have had so many people at the top of these companies, right? The very tippy top. Tell me they wish all this would slow down.
2: Yeah.
3: I'm sure you have had them say this to you, right? But in this world where, in their unguarded moments, they will say they wish all this was going slower. Well, one way to slow AI down is to constrict the number of data centers you can build.
2: Yeah.
3: Just like you've done, you know, as good reporting as anybody on just how conflicted people even working for these companies seem to be about what they are building. And yet they're in this competitive race to build it as quickly as possible. And so it makes them a pretty unconvincing pro faction.
2: Oh, absolutely.
3: It's like,
2: yeah.
3: We're building the thing we're telling you to be afraid of, and we need to build it as fast as possible, even though we sort of admit that it would be better if the whole thing was slowed down.
2: It's very confusing.
3: It's a weird argument.
2: Yeah. It's so confusing. I remember when I sat down with Abdul El-Sayed, the Michigan Senate candidate, he cited Dario's 50% white collar job loss stat probably like 5 times in the 30-minute conversation. It's like, he was like, they're saying that there's going to be recursive self-improvement and it might kill us all. Like, yeah, I get why you would not want to make this thing go faster. This is true for data centers, but it's true for any other way that you might slow AI down, which is that everyone only wants to be slowed down if they can guarantee that the other companies, that the Chinese labs, are going to slow down with them. So long as that's not true, they're going to keep racing. And I think for that reason, yeah, I mean, the thing that I hear when I talk to people at the companies and data center executives about the build out is, how much money do we need to give these cities to let us build a data center? Tell us how to bribe them better. Tell us what we can do. And so when I talk to them about the build out, I'm not hearing any sort of personal moral reckoning with slowing AI down. I'm hearing, how do I make the bribes bigger? How big do they need to be?
3: So then how do you reconcile what many of these executives, many of these AI company workers are telling you about their fears of creating an underclass, about their fears of losing control? I mean, we just saw the situation where OpenAI's model was breaking out of a sandbox in order to sort of cheat on its evaluation, right? So the AI safety people are very worried, right? The safety teams in here clearly don't have full control or even understanding of what they're building. How do you reconcile, if you reconcile, the way the AI companies talk when they are giving voice to their fears, or the people at them talk when they're giving voice to their fears, and their like pretty profound hostility to anything that would slow down how fast we are building this thing whose consequences they freely admit they cannot predict?
2: Yeah, it's fascinating, because just on a very personal level, when I talk to people at these companies, I just think like, man, if I thought this thing might have a 10% chance of killing us all or taking everybody's job, I wouldn't work on it.
3: I would not build that.
2: I personally could not morally justify taking that chance. And when I talk to people who are not in the San Francisco AI world, they feel like I do. They're just like, why would you do it? And I think there are basically three rough buckets of rationales that I hear from people.

0: that I hear between the lines from people. One is this sort of sense of techno-determinism. It's super intelligence is going to be built inevitably. There is no way it's not going to happen. If it happens, I want to be part of it. I want to make my money from it. I want to maybe make it happen in the least bad way. I think that's a super common answer. Another is this technology might kill us all, but it also might be really amazing. It might produce super abundance for everybody. We might be immortal. It might double everyone's lifespans, cure all diseases, bring the cost of every consumer good, housing, energy, whatever, to near zero. And that would be utopia. And so I think all the time to that anecdote that I think SBF said on a podcast where it's...
1: Sam Bankman-Fried.
0: Yeah, Sam Bankman-Fried said on a podcast where it was like, if you could flip a coin and it was 51% odds, you would double the total amount of like human welfare and 49% chance everyone dies. Would you flip the coin? He says yes.
2: And again, I feel compelled to say like caveats here of like, you know, how'd you really know that's what's happening? Blah, blah, blah, whatever. Put that aside. Take the hypothetical, the pure hypothetical.
0: I think this is a hyperbolic example, but I think it's not actually that far off from what a lot of the people building super intelligence believe too, that they are basically willing to flip the coin. Maybe we all die, but maybe we're all immortal and that expected value-wise cancels things out. And then the final category is just, I think, folks who are so fascinated by the technical endeavor of whether we can build this thing and how to do it that they just aren't super worried about the consequences or what else might happen. So people have all sorts of self-justifying narratives as to why it's worth it. Some, I think, are better than others. But it makes sense to me why the public is not particularly sympathetic to any of these.
1: I mean, that middle narrative, well, I heard Sam Bankman-Fried say that. I think it was on Tyler Cowen's podcast. And I was like, oh, that's like, that's a psychopath, right? To actually believe that, you would have to be a psychopath. You would have to have a very, very, very low value on, I think, human life.
0: Yes.
1: Right? Imagine being the person who flips that coin and it comes up wrong.
0: Oh, Jesus. Yeah.
1: Like, I'm a parent. The idea that you would do something that's like 51-49 on like, your kid is, you know, doubly happy or your kid is gone. Like, you would never. You don't even want to say that out loud.
0: Of course. I think that's how almost everybody thinks about it. And again, I think 51-49 is obviously the most egregious example you could think of. And so SBF is very unsympathetic. But when I think about the super intelligence bet, a lot of people will characterize it as a 90-10 bet, as an 80-20 bet. And this question of how much is an acceptable amount of either extinction risk or total disempowerment risk. You know, I think people have very different risk appetites, and Silicon Valley is a place that has always prized their high risk appetite. I think it feels to a lot of these folks like they are pawns in some tech billionaires' game, and they do not like to feel that way.
1: I want to go back to the first bucket you were talking about, which is like the race dynamics.
0: Yes.
1: So at the most generous, the thing that I've heard repeatedly is sort of what you're describing, which is, it would be better if this were going slower, but I can't control that because I, whether I'm at, you know, Anthropic or OpenAI or Google or Meta, you know, if we slow down, it just is our less ethical competitors over there who speed up. And even if you put down legislation slowing down all of America, then it's China,
0: right?
1: You know, the CCP, which is going to win the race. I guess one question is, do you buy this central metaphor of a race that has a like a ticker tape line where at some point somebody passes it and then they have the recursive superintelligence and like the race is over? Or do you see this more as like most technologies, like a kind of like a linear set of gains? I mean, can be fast, can be slow, but that doesn't have that somebody is going to win dynamic.
0: Yeah, I find this really confusing. One of the first things that I did when I started reporting more deeply on AI was try to figure out what AGI meant, because a lot of the way that this race has been characterized is who will build AGI first, who will
1: build artificial general intelligence
0: first. First thing I found, no one agrees on what that means. AGI means everything from AI that can build itself to AI that can do all human jobs to AI that produces whatever number of economic value. And so everyone has these different milestones for what constitutes AGI to them. What that also means is that the race has different finish lines and moving finish lines. And I think that like you see the way that these models perform differently on benchmarks. They are extremely jagged. They can be super good at math and they can be super bad at poker at the same time. They can be amazing at cracking cybersecurity problems, but not able to build anything in the physical world. And because of that, I don't think that technology is as general as people suggest it is. I also think that means that it is much harder to define a finish line to the race. And my sense is that the race, because you cannot adjudicate it, everyone will always feel that they are falling behind on some dimension. I mean, to then make the case for that these AI companies are making is they do believe in this recursive self-improvement. They think that, you know, OpenAI, Google, DeepMind, and Anthropic are all extremely focused specifically on the question of, can we build AI that builds itself? Can we build an AI that can train the next generation model completely from scratch on its own? And in that sense, you get an exponential pace of improvement for whoever can hit that recursive self-improvement curve first. And they think that this might lead to that company pulling ahead. Right now, folks think that it's Anthropic, which has the best coding models, meaning they can code faster, meaning that their next models are even better. I can see where that argument is, but I'm not sure when we look at, you know, the latest Anthropic models versus the latest OpenAI models versus the latest, you know, Chinese open weights models, that we see a company pulling ahead that decisively in that way, especially when every single company and lab is using the same recursive self-improvement strategy. And so basically, I don't know that the race has a finish line, and that's what worries me about it continuing.
1: The reason I want to focus in on this race metaphor for a minute is I've come to think it is really one of the central dividing lines in how you think about different kinds of AI policy.
0: Mm-hmm.
1: Whether you think that we are in a race with China to get to the point where one side or the other is going to pull like endlessly and decisively ahead because they hit that, you know, recursive self-improving level. Well, then that means what you do in the next 1 to 3 years is incredibly, incredibly definitionally important.
0: Mm-hmm.
1: But if you don't believe that, if you believe something more like, yes, this is a powerful technology, it's a powerful technology that might have a lot of downsides, might come with a lot of social instability, its effect on a society may not be good, then let's run faster to the bad place is not nearly as compelling an argument. And all of a sudden, the idea that we should have policy in place that slows things down for more voice, for more consideration, it's not crazy. And I guess one place this goes is that I have begun to notice like a really interesting convergence between the SF AI safety people in a way, and like the AI populace, like a Bernie Sanders or in a different way, an Abdul Sayed, who are getting to not that different places, but through very, very different mechanisms, right? They're like the AI safety people who actually believe we are in a race, but they believe that winning that race might bring the end of humanity.
0: Right.
1: And so like they don't want to move that fast, right? If we began to slow down, we would have more credibility for negotiating with China and like trying to come up with like international treaties and all the rest of it. You know, and then you have like the kind of more AI populist side who just like doesn't want to give all these tech billionaires all this power, who doesn't believe this technology will be good for people. And they're starting to come up with like maybe not the policies AI safety people would, but you know, data center moratoriums and things like that. And so you have this sort of slightly strange, like you would not have considered this coalition.
0: It's super interesting. I mean, you literally have Ron DeSantis doing AI roundtables with Max Tegmark, who's been one of the leading advocates of pausing and slowing down AI, an MIT professor. And you have Bernie Sanders doing viral videos with Eliezer Yudkowsky, the guy who's telling us that AI is probably going to kill us all if we build it. I was talking.
1: Which is both an alliance. It doesn't and does kind of make sense. You know what I mean?
0: Totally. I've been spending some time in DC this year to talk to some of these AI populists, some from the social conservative right, others from, say, the labor left. And this Bannon guy I was talking to told me, he's like, you know, like, I wouldn't send my kids over to a playdate at the Polycule, but I can do coalitions. And so I think it's been one of the most interesting political stories going on right now is the sort of strange bedfellows that have emerged. I mean, even with the data center stuff, I was talking to an activist and they were saying these were liberal women who had gotten into politics after the 2016 election of Donald Trump. They said that data centers were the first thing that got them to talk productively with their Trump voting neighbors about politics. The first thing in like 10 years almost, which is fascinating to me. And in this sense, they felt a really strong sense almost of political agency that almost came out of this fight. So I think one of the big questions that folks in AI safety, for example, are thinking about is, do we want to build these alliances with the rising left and right populist waves in American culture in order to slow AI down? Maybe it's okay that we have different reasons and different theories for why AI is so dangerous. For one person is big model bad. For another person, it's big billionaires bad, big tech bad. And those folks are sort of linking arms in a lot of ways against the AI accelerationists and sort of the folks pushing the race faster.
1: So I think listening to this, we've been sort of living in the data center moratorium side of the politics. But what's the other side of it? What are the problems with just saying, okay, fine, like, let's not build any more data centers?
0: One, like, this is not actually the way that you would successfully slow down AI if that's what you really wanted. If one locality or one state imposes a moratorium, AI companies are very, very happy to go to other states or other countries. They're already flooding into Texas, for example, because it's had such a pro data center environment. People are looking at Louisiana, the Dakotas, Australia. Space, of course, is a current big interest of Elon Musk's because people think that maybe not now, but in 5 years, we can just put all the data centers in space and solve the political problems that way. So one is, I'm not really sure that this would stop AI progress that much. It would just shift the data centers to other places that do welcome them. The second thing is, I actually do think that there are ways for these deals to be good. Not every community should want a data center. I think that many of them may discuss it and say, this isn't what we want. We don't need the tax revenue that bad. But in a lot of the cases with these sites that I visited, like, you know, in the old GM site in Janesville, the Viridian Partners, the data center developer, was going to clean that brownfield up. They were the only ones willing to do so. I talked to a real estate broker who had tried to sell that site for 5 years and he couldn't do it because not a single other commercial buyer wanted to clean up all of this hazardous waste. Only the data centers were willing to do that. Or with Mount Pleasant and the Foxconn site, right? They had already cleared all this land. They had built all this infrastructure. Putting a data center there was a net improvement for the community, most, in my opinion, personally, from an economic perspective, from the perspective of there is nothing going on there anyway. So I think that there are ways to do these deals right. There is enough money in this industry that a lot of communities will decide it is economically beneficial for them to bring in these jobs and bring in this investment. But I think that the way that the data center deals have been done nearly guarantee the amount of public backlash that there's been. And the thing that will probably fix it, I suspect, is probably either like a state level streamlining where someone does the research, probably at the state level, maybe at the federal level, to figure out what is the fair way to do these deals. How do we ensure the communities get the most transparency, the most benefit out of data center deals when they happen? So it's not case by case and it's not so asymmetric with a town of 12,000 negotiating with an OpenAI or whatever.
1: More from my conversation with Jasmine Sun after the break.

0: James Spooner grew up as a punk rocker with a mohawk, but as a mixed race kid, he didn't always feel like he belonged. Then he found Afropunk.
1: There was a band called Bushmond. The band was all black. The audience was very black. For the first time, it felt like being black in the punk scene was an asset.
0: I'm Amory Sievertson. That's on the next On Point.
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3: I'm Ainsley O'Neill. 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
5: This is the Ezra Klein Show. My guest today is a writer, Jasmine Sun, who's been covering the fight over data center construction.
6: So you talk to people in the AI companies and sort of talk to them about this backlash. I know they're very worried about this, right?
7: Yes.
6: I've talked to them about this. What are they learning from it?
7: I do think that this year, in 2026, AI executives, AI researchers have started to take the public backlash a lot more seriously than they have in the past. I've heard executives ask, can we do better marketing? I don't understand why it is that Waymos are so unpopular. I've heard executives ask, what do you think are the deals that we should be making? Do you think we should just be mailing checks to every house that lives near a data center project? Will that fix things? Tell us how to make a better deal. Do we need to cut people's electricity prices in half? Would that work? Unfortunately, the word bribe gets used a lot more than I'm personally comfortable with. I think that when you are framing the thing you're doing, even jokingly, as bribing communities into putting a data center there, I don't think you're starting off on the right foot. I think that people can feel when they are being bribed. I've heard these people say, these companies are bribing us. So there's a little bit of examination. The thing that I don't think is being examined as much as I want it to be, though, is are we building a technology? Are we building a product that is helping people?
6: Yeah, the version of this I've heard is we have a marketing problem. Maybe we should stop saying aloud so often.
7: Yes.
6: That our technology might take everybody's job and has a 10% chance of upending or destroying humanity altogether. What has not been clear to me, even as they begin to like maybe move away from that messaging a little bit, is whether or not they no longer believe that. Again, my personal view is like, I don't think it's going to take everybody's job. But to the extent they do, or at least they take that very, very seriously, it's like, I keep hearing them say that we have a marketing problem. And mm-hmm. I keep saying when I talk to them about this, that if you believe the things you have been saying, and in fact, the things you have told me personally, you don't have a marketing problem.
7: Yeah.
6: You have a problematic technology.
7: Yes.
6: Like you have a product problem.
7: Yes.
6: Because people are not going to want that future.
7: Yeah. I mean, I think I would make some distinctions between, of course, different companies, different executives, right? Like one thing that's like very interesting to me thinking about the comms in Silicon Valley is that for a very long time, these companies were only marketing to potential recruits and potential investors, basically. They were trying to win the vibes on AI Twitter in San Francisco. And I kind of feel like they never realized everyone else could hear them, right? And so now they're trying to take it back. But like my sense is that Sam Altman, for a long time, part of the reason he was talking about like, oh, shifting the balance of power from labor to capital and like rogue AI and whatever was also because he was winning points among people who he wanted to work at OpenAI. And he had to communicate that he was as AGI pilled as them. He was as worried about the same safety things as them. And now that his interest is more in political goodwill and IPOing and things like that, he sort of changed his tune. I mean, it's funny because people will say things like, there's like electricity costs and energy costs to AI, but like AI will maybe solve the climate. And I ask how. And to be clear, I think there are a lot of ways that AI can improve, you know, climate science research, help.
6: Yeah, building efficiency.
7: Yes, right? Absolutely. But at the same time, you ask people and it's just like, oh, I don't know. It's just going to do it, right? Or it's like, oh, how is AI going to improve robotics? Like, I don't know. AI will figure it out. You kind of do have this I find it lazy, actually. Like, one of the things that annoys me about this particular approach is it's not that I don't think that AI can contribute to all of these problems. I think it definitely can. But what I often hear is a kind of laziness about how it's going to do that. And it feels like a deus ex machina of it's super smart. It'll just figure it out.
6: I used to say that this was back when, you know, Silicon Valley was a more optimistic place than it has been in recent years. But the difference between the culture of DC, where I live for a long time, and of Silicon Valley was that in Silicon Valley, people's worldview is formed by seeing impossible problems prove possible to solve. And in DC, people's worldview is formed by seeing possible problems prove impossible to solve. And I think that is now going to collapse for the AI industry into one worldview because, you know, these are people who, like, give them their due. They've invented artificial intelligence. Yeah. Like, they actually did it.
7: Yeah.
6: You know, this is amazing. Like, I cannot believe how good some of these systems are. I'm, like, shocked to be living through this. They were able to do that. That seemed impossible, proved possible. And now they're finding it's, like, impossible to build a data center.
7: Yeah.
6: And, like, that's what doing other kinds of things in the world teaches you.
7: Yes.
6: That there are a lot of problems that are not possible to solve, not because, like, you cannot come up with the idea for them, mm-hmm. but because you are dealing with, like, the messy realities of societies, of politics, yeah. of values, of, you know, logistics. And it'll impose a kind of realism, I think, on the issues that it has not always had.
7: Yeah, I was trying to think about what the difference was between how I would describe Silicon Valley and San Francisco culture a year ago, let's say early 2025 versus now. And I think the number one thing is that Silicon Valley has really woken up to politics. You know, in January 2025, Silicon Valley was feeling very triumphant about Doge, about Elon Musk, about David Sachs and Sriram in the White House. It kind of felt like they were all in control. And actually, if you just build these genius technologies and you get super rich and you have good ideas, you'll just, you know, get the political power to enact your vision. And a year and a half later, a lot of those folks are out of the White House. They failed at reducing the national debt and achieving all these other goals that they thought they could just AI their way into solving. Anthropic, for example, has had a lot of problems in its dealings with the Trump administration, fundamentally very political and very relational problems. Mm-hmm. Dario's problem in dealing with the White House was not, I think, that he didn't have good arguments or that he's not very smart or not saying logical things. I think that anyone from Anthropic will admit that these are largely relational problems. And so there's a way where I think democracy and politics is a lot more powerful than these very rich and very smart tech people realize. And there's some optimism to that, I think, in looking at it and saying it's actually really hard to buy an election. It's actually really hard to buy out the whole White House at once. But it's an interesting moment, I think, for the tech industry to be realizing how important politics really is and how difficult it is.
6: Jasmine Sun, thank you so much.
7: Thank you so much for having me. This is fun.
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11: I'm Jenny Doring.
12: 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Some good news for the troubled North Atlantic right whale.
13: This year, we saw 23 right whale calves born, and that is the fourth highest calf count we've ever recorded, and the highest calf count since 2009. That's very promising. That's, to us, maybe a sign that they are a little bit healthier.
14: Also, a biotech breakthrough turns plastic waste into Tylenol.
15: So by taking this technology and programming bacteria, we not only defossilize the manufacture of this worldwide essential medication in a way that doesn't release climate emissions, but we also clean up plastic waste from the environment at the same time.
10: Those stories and more this week on Living on Earth. 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
3: Live from NPR News in Washington, I'm Amy Held. A public dispute between allies, the U.S. and Israel, is playing out. President Trump's envoy to Syria says Israel did not warn the U.S. about a strike on Syria. NPR's Daniel Estrin has more from Tel Aviv.
16: Israel bombed an airbase in northern Syria near the Turkish border last week. Israel said it did so because Turkish troops were going to deploy at that Syrian airbase and threaten Israel's security. Israel said it had warned Syria and shared its intelligence with the U.S. Tom Barrack, who is the U.S. special envoy to Syria and ambassador to Turkey, called Israel's strike an unnecessary escalation. He said Israel didn't warn the U.S. about the strike in a video posted on X.
17: And what they didn't do is tell us or tell Turkey.
16: Barrack suggested Prime Minister Benjamin Netanyahu might have tried to provoke Turkey in a way that would help him win Israeli elections in October. Daniel Estrin, NPR News, Tel Aviv.
3: There can be gridlock at the nation's capital, but today downtown D.C. turned into a speedway for the Freedom 250 Grand Prix. 25 race cars zipping around the National Mall, and President Trump went around Congress establishing the event by executive order, part of his summer celebrations of the nation's 250th. Indiana officials are requesting major disaster relief 12 days after deadly storms hit, causing widespread damage, flooding, and some 21,000 customers still without power. U.S. Senator Todd Young of Indiana spoke to Fox News.
18: We need power restoration. We need resources, boots on the ground to help with that. The president said, we're going to declare an emergency immediately. He made that happen. I'd never seen a response so quick. And then in central Indiana and various other parts of the state, we've had a lot of flooding. So we, too, need more resources.
3: Schools are still closed in Gary. Utility company estimates say power will return there by Tuesday. With bond markets in turmoil, investors are awaiting a speech this week by Fed Chair Kevin Warsh. As NPR's Raphael Nam reports, he is set to speak at the annual Fed policy meeting in Jackson Hole, Wyoming.
19: It's a highly anticipated speech. Investors are hoping Warsh on Friday will address the fears about inflation that are hitting the bond markets. Bond investors fear inflation because it can have real negative effects on the economy. Warsh has previously said fighting inflation will be a top priority. But investors reacted poorly when the Fed held interest rates at its last policy meeting in July, even as inflation remains high, raising doubts among some investors about how the Fed plans to tackle inflation. Making this all the more interesting, the U.S. will report a key inflation gauge called the Personal Consumption Expenditure Price Index on Wednesday, 2 days before Warsh is set to take the stage. Raphael Nam, NPR News.
3: This is NPR News. In the Reno, Nevada area, a fire has grown to more than 10,000 acres and is quickly approaching the city center. The Washoe County Sheriff says it was human-caused and is 0% contained. Some 90,000 people are under evacuation orders or can expect to flee. It's back to school season, and in some communities, schools are asking not only for notebooks and pencils, but also asking parents whether they consent to their child being paddled. NPR's Caden Mills reports 30 states plus Washington, D.C. explicitly ban the practice, but 15 states still allow it.
20: There's a broad consensus among psychologists like Joan Durant that corporal punishment can be harmful to children.
21: There are hundreds and hundreds of studies on corporal punishment. The studies show the same thing. It's only a risk factor.
20: She said corporal punishment is a predictor for future aggressive behavior, including intimate partner violence. But advocates for corporal punishment say it can be a powerful tool.
22: The fact that we can
1: paddle, I think, is a great deterrent.
20: David Vinson is the superintendent of an Oklahoma district that allows physical punishment. He says paddlings are rare, but he doesn't want the option taken away. Caden Mills, NPR News.
11: The anticipated launch of China's robotic moon mission expected in the coming days has been postponed until sometime after this year. State media did not give a precise reason why, only saying the probe designed to scour the moon's south pole for water ice did not meet launch conditions. I'm Amy Held, and you're listening to NPR News.
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24: From PRX and the Jennifer and Ted Stanley Studios at the University of Massachusetts Boston, this is an encore edition of Living on Earth. I'm Jenny Doring.
25: And I'm Ainsley O'Neill. North Atlantic right whales were once so thoroughly hunted they nearly went extinct. In fact, they were called right whales because they were considered the right ones to hunt, as they lived close to the shore and floated on the surface once killed. When hunting these mammals was outlawed, they slowly started to bounce back. But today, right whales are dealing with new deadly threats from humans. So it's a relief to have a successful calving season like this year, with 23 new calves, the most since 2009. Amy Warren is the Scientific Program Officer at the New England Aquarium, and she joins me now. Amy, welcome to Living on Earth.
26: Hi, thanks for having me.
25: Tell me a little bit about your role there at the New England Aquarium. How closely do you work with our subject here, right whales?
26: So one of the things that my team does primarily is that we manage the North Atlantic Right Whale Identification Catalog. So any and all photograph sightings of right whales that happen anywhere in the North Atlantic come into our team, and we're responsible for putting those into the catalog, incorporating photos and all the data that goes with it. And so now we have this catalog that has over 800 individuals. So like all of time, the catalog goes back to 1935. So any whale we've ever identified is in this catalog, living or dead. So we get anywhere from 3,000 to 5,000 sightings a year with hundreds of thousands, really millions of photos. And so it's a lot of time and effort. But then kind of zooming in a bit, I do also get to do field work. So I'll be on boats in different areas where right whales are feeding. For example, in the month of April, I was just on the water 6 days when we see, you know, a bunch of whales every day we're out there. And then in the summertime, I get to go offshore on research cruises. And those are usually 2 weeks where we're living on the boat for 2 weeks. We're out and we're again seeing whales every day.
25: Well, so Amy, you're the perfect person for this. If somebody has never seen one of these right whales, not even a photo, how can we help visualize them? What makes these whales identifiable? What helps them stand out?
26: A lot of people know humpback whales. So I think it's sometimes easiest to start with them. And right whales are similar in some ways to people who don't know them. In size, they're actually a little bit bigger, a little bit heavier, 50 feet long, 50 tons. But what's unique about right whales is they have these white patches on their head. They're called callosities. And they're actually collections of whale lice. So they're actually small white whale lice.
25: Wow.
26: That congregate on these rough patches of skin on the whale's head. Yeah, something that they're born with. And they're all kind of always in different patterns for each whale. And yeah, the whale lice like to congregate on those rough patches. It sounds bad. I know we don't have the best connotation with lice, but in this case, it's perfectly fine. They're just kind of feeding off of the dead skin. It's more like a spa day if you think about it. It's really just, it works for the lice and it doesn't bother the whales. But the reason why we actually appreciate the lice in this case is that the lice are white and the whale's skin is black. So these rough patches without the lice would basically blend in with the skin. You wouldn't see them. But with the contrast of the white versus the black, it basically makes these like shapes and patterns. And each whale has really unique patterns on its head. And this is why we can identify them.
25: And so these North Atlantic right whales, they are critically endangered. I think estimates have their population at under 400 total. How much do we know about why these population numbers are so small, and how do they compare to maybe the populations in the past?
26: It's actually interesting. We don't know what the populations used to be because they were decimated so long ago. So right whales were protected in 1932 from whaling internationally. But at the time, no one can really say for sure, but they're thinking that the population of right whales was maybe between 20 and 50.
25: Oh my goodness.
26: No extra zeros, no thousands.
25: Yeah.
26: 20 to 50 maybe.
25: Double digits is bad.
26: Yes, exactly. So their population actually did start to increase because they were no longer targeted. And this again, this is like, think of like 1930s to like 1980s. But then jumping to kind of the 80s, 90s, 2000s, you know, into now, technology has gotten better. Fishing gear has gotten stronger. It's gone further offshore. Boats are bigger. Boats are faster. And so all these new uses of the ocean by us have made it more dangerous for whales. So the original decimation came from whaling. Then they came back up, and then their increase slowed again once kind of technology caught up to where they were. Add in climate change, you know, is now their food is moving. And so, yes, we're part of that, but it's bigger than us. So as their food has started shifting, it's bringing right whales into new areas. And that can bring them into areas that they have not been before and areas that are not ready for them. So there's a lot of time and research that went on between like the 1980s and the early 2000s in that they'd like kind of discovered where whales were feeding regularly. They established these like hot spots or these habitats for them and were able to put protections in, either removing ships completely or slowing ships down, removing some of the fishing gear out of the water. In some areas, both up in the Bay of Fundy and Boston, they like moved shipping lanes to go around these whale feeding areas. And so a lot of those things were helping. But as the food started shifting, the whales started shifting with them. And then whales started showing up into new places where those protections weren't there because they didn't need to be there. And so that's kind of where we've been in recent years.
25: And as I understand it, the problem isn't only with the whales themselves dying, but there's also an issue with the birth rates overall. How right is that?
26: Yeah, so there's a lot going into it, and it overall comes down to the health of the population, but also the health of each individual whale. So, you know, if whales aren't healthy, they're not going to be able to give birth. And when we say a whale isn't healthy, that could be for a number of reasons. It could be because they're not finding enough food. It could be that a whale was hit by a boat and it survived, but it has this injury that now its body is kind of like fighting back from.
25: And so tell us about this year, though, in the numbers. What did this calving season mean for the North Atlantic right whale?
26: So this year we saw 23 right whale calves born, and that is the fourth highest calf count we've ever recorded and the highest calf count since 2009. So that is great. One good year isn't going to save a species. We need lots of good years. And we recently had a lot of bad years, like low numbers. We had a year of zero calves, a year of only like five. And so one good year kind of just makes up for a few bad years. But it's hopeful. It's good. We love to see it. We're seeing that a lot of these females were giving birth more often. So like a healthy right whale, we think, can give birth every 3 to 4 years. But in the last like decade or so, we were seeing females wait 10 years between subsequent calves, potentially because it was taking them that much longer to get back to like a healthy weight, a healthy status before they were ready to get pregnant again. But this year we are seeing a lot of whales 3, 4, 5, 6 years between calves. That's very promising. That's to us maybe a sign that they are a little bit healthier.
25: What would need to happen for these whales to reach healthier population numbers?
26: We need years and years of these very high calf counts and years with no whales dying from human-caused injuries, which is a very tall order. But also, we need all of these calves to survive into adulthood, too. It was 2 years ago where five of the 20 calves born were not with us anymore by 3 months in. And then, you know, this year, just in January, we had two juveniles die from human causes. So, you know, they weren't even adults yet, so they couldn't even help add to the population. So it's another part of it too, that all these 23 calves born, the chances of all of them making it into adulthood, pretty low.
0: Amy, what do you think is important for people to keep in mind when they see this headline about, oh, great year for the North Atlantic right whale?
26: I know we like to talk about numbers a lot, right? We like to talk about the population number. We like to talk about the calf numbers. But in general, I think it's important to take a step back and look at the status of the population. Just 20 whales here and 10 whales there, like in the grand scheme of things, that doesn't matter as much of the population, whether it's healthy or not, whether it's doing well. And like, are there things that we could do to be helping them more? And I think over the years, we have established a lot of management mitigation measures that do seem to be working. And especially giving a year with some positive news, I hope that can just be incentive to keep going. Like, don't stop. Don't fall back thinking we fixed everything. It's not that simple.
0: Amy, what is it that these whales mean to you?
26: Oh, what do they mean to me? I've always loved whales since I was a kid. So part of it was there was just this early love for the ocean and whales and dolphins. And I just thought those creatures were so interesting. And I can't tell you how many times I've been on the water, how many trips I've done over the years. But like, it never gets old. Like, the excitement of seeing a whale does not change. And I think to go really specifically into right whales, the fact that we know so much about a wild population that lives across the North Atlantic, we know these whales individually. A lot of them have names that we've given them. We know when they were born. We know like who their siblings are. We know their parents and their grandparents. We know how many calves they've had. We just have all these like really unique stories. And I think because we know each and every one of these whales, like we do kind of create these personal connections with them. And, you know, not to anthropomorphize them at all, but, you know, you do start to see a little bit of personality. Like some whales do certain behaviors a lot and some whales don't do those behaviors at all. And some whales only show up in this one area and are never seen anywhere else or vice versa. So just to see that individuality, I think is really interesting and it's relatable. I think that's another part of it too. Like, yes, they're very different. They live in the ocean, but they are mammals. They give birth to young, you know, they take care of them. They live long lives, you know, it's relatable.
0: Amy Warren is the scientific program officer at the New England Aquarium. Amy, thank you so much for taking the time with me today.
26: Thanks for having me. It was great to be here.
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8: China's rise is something we think we understand. 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
25: It's Living on Earth. I'm Ainsley O'Neill.
9: And I'm Jenny Doring. As the planet becomes overwhelmed by plastic waste, some researchers are using creative chemistry and biology to come up with potential solutions. Scientists in the UK published a paper in the journal Nature Chemistry in 2025 describing how they turned plastic bottles into the common pain reliever Tylenol, also known as acetaminophen or paracetamol. Their tiny comrades in this remarkable transformation were genetically modified E. coli bacteria. Every plastic bottle could be turned into two acetaminophen pills. What's more, one of the genes that enabled those bacteria to make Tylenol came from mushrooms. Thanks to advances in DNA editing technology, researchers were able to insert this mushroom gene into the bacterial genome. With us today is Stephen Wallace, the lead author on the paper and a professor of chemical biotechnology at the University of Edinburgh. Hi, Stephen, and welcome to Living on Earth.
10: Hey, Jenny. Thanks for having me.
9: So you feed E. coli plastic, and, well, there's a long process, but you feed E. coli plastic, it eventually produces Tylenol. What is left over from that process? I mean, you know, usually chemistry and biology aren't 100% efficient.
10: Yeah, exactly. So first of all, we have to take the plastic, and we took a waste plastic bottle in this example, just one that we found on the streets on the way to lab one morning. And we deconstruct that or depolymerize that using established chemical methods, which basically take the polymer and release its chemical monomers or the building blocks of that polymer. And those building blocks for polyethylene terephthalate or PET plastic, which is the plastic we focused the study on, is two molecules. The first is called terephthalic acids and the second is called ethylene glycol. And there are very many different uses for ethylene glycol in industry. And we focused in this instance on the use of terephthalic acid, that other monomer that comes from deconstructed plastic. So it creates sort of like a plastic soup, if you like, which we then feed to the bacterium, and they take one part of that and transform that into Tylenol. But they leave that ethylene glycol alone. So that is one of the other things that comes from the process that can be used in other sort of industrial situations.
9: And by the way, you mentioned this like PET, PET plastic. What kind of plastic is that?
10: So PET is probably one of the most widespread plastics that's used throughout modern day society. It's a very rigid, very durable synthetic material that's used to make things like plastic bottles or sort of the films you get on top of salads and sandwiches and in the supermarkets. It's designed to be very robust. But because of that reason, when it's either sent to landfill or it's unfortunately sometimes ends up in the environment or in the ocean, it's very resistant to degradation. And that's what causes it to accumulate and causes all those pollution issues that we widely associate with the plastic waste crisis currently.
9: So let's zoom out to the bigger picture. A lot of pharmaceuticals actually come from fossil fuels, which is part of why this process is even possible. But just how much of our medicine comes from fossil fuels?
10: Yeah, this is something that absolutely fascinates me and has been a really interesting point that's come from this research. I think just it really astounds me as a scientist that people don't realize that the majority of the medication they take every day comes from fossil fuels. It's a refined petrochemical. It's the exact same material that you put in your car. I think it's 60 to 70% of all of the medication that we rely on to treat disease currently are reliant on this natural feedstock of fossil fuels. And the real issue with that is two things. The first is fossil fuels are not a limitless resource from which we can make these medications from. In fact, they're running out at quite an alarming rate. And the industrial processes that we use to transform fossil fuels into modern day medications are hugely polluting into the environment. So by taking this technology and programming bacteria to do this in a much more sort of milder, much greener way, much more eco-friendly way, we not only defossilize the manufacture of this worldwide essential medication in a way that doesn't damage the environment or release climate emissions, but we also clean up plastic waste from the environment at the same time.
9: By the way, why use biology and not just chemistry to do this?
10: Yeah, that's a really interesting question, actually. Certainly to depolymerize plastic, you can use chemistry to do that. You can also use biology, but typically bio-based processes operate at very low temperatures. They operate in very sort of mild water-based reactions. Whereas chemical methods, you typically need a much more energy input to heat these reactions up. They tend to use, you know, petrochemical-based solvents as well to try and help these reactions go faster, and catalysts as well. So I think the bio-based processes are, on the whole, a lot milder and use a lot less energy and are better for the environment themselves. But to make paracetamol from, or Tylenol from, plastic bottles, you cannot do that. It's impossible using chemistry alone. It has to be done using biology.
26: And by the way, paracetamol is just a different name for acetaminophen or Tylenol, is that right?
10: Yeah, of course. Sorry, it's my Britishism. That's absolutely the brand's name that which we sell acetaminophen under. It's the same as Tylenol, absolutely.
26: I'm going to play devil's advocate for a second. This research isn't nearly advanced enough to be scaled up anytime soon. So, you know, how optimistic should we be that one day most of our acetaminophen, our Tylenol, comes from plastic bottles?
10: Yeah, that's a really great question, actually. And I think it's really important to emphasize we're an academic discovery lab. This is a very early stage project, a very early discovery proof of concept project that has shown that this is actually feasible. The next steps for this is absolutely to try and see whether we can scale this up to make really large quantities of paracetamol from existing plastic waste. And we're working with industry, both in the UK and around the world now, to try and see whether this could be commercially feasible in the future.
26: So what's next for you as a researcher?
10: Yeah, this project has been wonderful, and it's been a real labor of love for many, many years up to this point. But it really does feel like the starting point for both this and the wider field of engineering biology. Because, you know, if we can program bacteria using this technology to turn plastic waste into Tylenol, imagine what else we can do, right? But more broadly than that, waste is just carbon, and microbes love carbon. So we've been examining all different types of weird and wonderful wastes and thinking, okay, you know, how can we program biology to turn this into something that's a bit more exciting than simply landfill or waste that goes to incineration? We published a piece of work a couple of months ago where we examined fatberg waste from the sewers in London. And these are sort of greasy deposits that block the sewers underground. And we did a chemical analysis of these, and it turns out they're really rich in organic small molecules. So tons and tons of carbon, literally. So we designed some bacteria that could eat these fatbergs from the sewers and turn them into fragrance compounds that you could wear. And we're currently working with a Swiss fragrance manufacturer to try and see whether we can take sewer waste and turn them into fragrances that you will buy potentially in the future. So this idea of waste is just carbon, and biology can be engineered to turn that into a whole variety of different products, it really does feel like this is the sort of creative beginning of something really quite exciting.
26: Wow, my head is spinning at the transformation. That is quite some upcycling there of fatberg waste to perfume.
10: Yeah, exactly. So would you wear perfume that came from fatberg waste?
26: I'd have to smell it first, but hey, it's just carbon, right?
10: It's just carbon, exactly. If we can wear perfume that comes from oil, or if we can take medicine that comes from oil, why not from fatbergs? Why not from plastic bottles? Absolutely.
26: Stephen Wallace is the lead author on the paper and a professor of chemical biotechnology at the University of Edinburgh in the UK. Thank you so much, Dr. Wallace.
10: Thank you, Jenny. It's been a pleasure to be here. Thanks.
25: Every year, the Goldman Environmental Prize honors one person from each of the world's six inhabited regions. And we turn now to the 2026 winner for Asia. Activist Borim Kim and her organization, Youth for Climate Action, sued the South Korean government on the grounds that its inadequate climate policies were putting the rights of future generations at risk. And in August of 2024, they won a historic decision at the South Korean Constitutional Court, making this case the first successful youth-driven climate litigation in Asia. Borim Kim joins us now. Welcome to Living on Earth, Borim, and congratulations on this Goldman Environmental Prize.
12: 안녕하세요.
25: So, Borim, you grew up in Seoul, which is the capital of South Korea and one of the most densely populated cities in the world. Tell us how this shaped your understanding of environmental issues.
12: 저는 서울이라는 So yes, I was born and raised in Seoul, which is a very densely populated city. And I think I grew up thinking that I need to do something to protect the earth or protect the environment on an individual level rather than thinking of climate as a crisis. So I was practicing things like a vegetarian diet or trying to reduce waste. However, that all changed in 2019 when there was a terrible heat wave that came about in Korea. And at that time, I was living in a very old house, and I felt that the heat wave was a great threat to my existence. And the government was just telling the people to stay inside for their safety. However, I felt that that was not safe for us. So I started then to think of the climate crisis as a more existential threat than something that I could just respond to on my own on an individual level. I saw that it was directly related to our human rights and recognize the government's responsibility in having to protect its own citizens.
0: Well, so you founded this group, Youth for Climate Action, which organizes and engages young people in the fight for climate solutions. When you organized this lawsuit against the South Korean government, what inspired that decision?
12: I think after that extreme heat wave in 2018, more and more people started to realize that the climate crisis is an actual threat to our lives. And at the same time, there were more scientific reports that came out speaking to the seriousness of the climate crisis. So more and more people understood the gravity of the situation. And when I was campaigning with my group to ask for change from policymakers, it was a very difficult process, and we tried to emphasize that the climate crisis

0: Terrell Hogan Law.
1: I'm Wayne Hogan. Arrive alive. One text or call can wreck it all. Let's end distracted driving.
0: More at TerrellHoganLaw.com.
2: But because also we can show them the long-term accumulation of dangers that we have to be faced with. So we organized a super strike in Korea in line with the global climate strike. However, the actual change that came about from these actions were very minimal. Politicians would say, oh, we're doing this for the children and want to take pictures with us, but it was just a photo op. So we realized that pleading to policymakers to protect our own lives was not enough. And in looking for alternative ways, we thought of this idea of a climate litigation being brought to the Constitutional Court.
3: And in 2024, the courts ruled with you. They agreed that the climate policy from the government was unconstitutional. Can you take us back to that day and how you felt when the decision was made?
2: Awaiting the decision from the Constitutional Court comes with no definite deadline. We were just waiting and waiting. So when the day came and we were told that there would be a decision made on that day, I was very, very nervous. But it wasn't a total win because on some of the claims that we brought forth, it was decided that it was not unconstitutional. For example, the decision said that the existing policy for climate crisis might be insufficient, but it is still in place. So that in itself is not unconstitutional. However, the part that we rejoiced was that there is no pathway to reduce emissions on the long term between 2031 and 2049. And that is a failure to protect the environmental rights of its citizens. And that was the part that was deemed unconstitutional. So I had a lot of mix of feelings. It was not pure joy. And I was inside the courtroom with my colleagues, and I can't describe the exact emotion that I felt in that moment, but we were all crying. We saw that the Korean government recognizes that anybody should be able to be protected in the face of the climate crisis. And the decision was a checkpoint that confirmed the Korean government's responsibility to protect its citizens. So when I heard that ruling and thought about the meaning of it more, I realized that the fight or the response against the climate crisis will not go backward from this moment on, at least.
3: And so we are about 2 years out now from that ruling. So what do you think about South Korea's climate actions since then? What kind of changes have been made? But what else is there still left to do as well?
2: Since the decision, the National Assembly was tasked to prepare a path forward for 2031 to 2049 to reduce emissions, recognizing that the response to climate crisis is a basic right for the people. And actually, the National Assembly was tasked to come up with improved legislation reflecting that decision by February 28th in 2026. However, the deadline came and passed, and the legislation did not come about. So we have had to continue to demand a more aggressive action from policymakers. However, what is hopeful to me is in that process, the National Assembly has opened up the discussion as a public deliberation. And in that forum, civil society got to deliberate how much emissions to reduce and by when are we going to take a more short-term aggressive action right now, or are we going to make it a long-term plan and let future generations also deal with the responsibility. The result of the public deliberations came about on April 13th, and civil society decided that it is our responsibility to take more aggressive actions right now on the historical emissions that South Korea has contributed. So based on that result, the National Assembly, I believe, is in preparation processes

0: to reflect that into legislation.
1: And from your perspective, what is the role of your country of South Korea in addressing climate change on a global level?
0: So within South Korea, I believe that the government has the responsibility to protect the basic rights of its people. But globally, I think it can contribute in several different ways. Korea actually experienced very fast growth based on fossil fuels and greenhouse gas emissions. So it does have to take responsibility on the past emissions. Not only that, it also exports coal power plants to countries in Southeast Asia. But when the country or the government decides to do these things, it has to recognize that it impacts the lives of those who are most vulnerable to the climate crisis. And I think from the Constitutional Court case, this was the first of its kind in Asia. So I believe that any kind of climate action that comes out after this will be a more progressive one, more aggressive one. And I know that Korea's decisions on the climate crisis will not go backwards from here. That is also my hope. And I know that there are other litigations in other countries in Asia, and I hope to network with them and be in solidarity with them so that the decisions that come forward are even better ones than the ones that came out from Korea.
1: Borim Kim is the winner of the 2026 Goldman Prize for Asia. Borim, thank you so much for taking the time with me today. 감사합니다.
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4: 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I'm John Donvan. This week on Open to Debate, can humans adapt to climate change?
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6: The Trump administration continues to push its tariff agenda as some U.S. businesses get refunds from tariffs struck down by the Supreme Court earlier this year. 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
7: 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So once it's cooked into the cake, you can't just back it out.
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1: It's Living on Earth. I'm Ainsley O'Neill.
9: And I'm Jenny Doring. Nigeria's Afi Mountain Wildlife Sanctuary is home to many endangered species, like gorillas, rock fowl, and one tiny bat that was believed to be extinct in the region for nearly half a century. Wildlife ecologist Iroro Tanshi rediscovered the short-tailed round-leaf bat back in 2016. But the species is still critically endangered, with habitat loss as one of its top threats. So Iroro joined with local groups to start a community-led program to protect the forest. And her efforts have been recognized with a 2026 Goldman Environmental Prize for Africa. Iroro Tanshi joins me now. Welcome to Living on Earth and congratulations.
10: Thank you very much. I'm very pleased to be here.
9: Iroro, when you spotted this roost of short-tailed round-leaf bats, it had been nearly 5 decades since they were last spotted in Nigeria. How did you feel in that moment?
10: It was just an absolutely incredible feeling. And because I was in the field by myself with local field assistants, it was kind of hard to translate it to them. So I basically said to them, our lives are about to change. Because they've been talking about how, you know, you have to come back and do more research. And I'll be like, well, I don't have money. I'm just a poor PhD student. But when we found out, I was like, our lives are about to change. We're about to come back to this forest many, many, many, many, many times. And I'm actually very pleased to see we have now built a field station at that site. And we're going to keep studying bats and other cool species in that forest. Because finding this rare bat just makes this a really, truly special place.
9: Wow. And by the way, these tiny little guys, they're pretty darn cute. What do they look like?
10: That is one of my favorite questions. They look like a golf ball. So if you were going into a cave trying to look for them, they'd just be on a wall. They look like the size of a golf ball. But if they were to start flying, they would look like, you know, about 10 inches wing to wing. And they've got this sort of round point on their nose. So it's kind of like a button. You know, because bats are cuddly too. So if you fed them, they kind of become your friend in a sense for that short amount of time you have them. And so it almost feels like you could just, you know, poke them in the nose, you know, like pop,
9: boop,
10: boop. You know, so they're really cute like that. And they don't really like to be disturbed. So if you have a species that likes urban spaces, you don't need to worry about that species. But if you have a species that doesn't like to be disturbed and needs protection for that matter, then what you're dealing with is a species that then saves other species, because that's what this bat's doing. We sort of started working to protect its habitat, and that just meant we were saving habitat for the bat, but not only the bat, for lots of other species.
9: Now, of course, when you rediscovered these endangered bats, the work didn't stop there. Tell us when your concern for these animals' safety became urgent.
10: It was a roller coaster that we experienced. One day we were celebrating the bat that we discovered. 8 days later, we were running for our lives from a wildfire that destroyed 50% of the bat's habitat.
9: Oh, my.
10: So in terms of urgency, it was an instant moment, just realization that this is it. We got to do something, you know? Okay, to be honest, when we ran from the forest fire, during that time of running from the forest fire with all of our bats and all of our gear and expensive equipment, my most important concern was to make sure everybody got to the village safe, because we were running down the mountain. It's not safe to be running down the mountain. But then as soon as we got back, when we looked back and took a photo of what the scene looked like, it was a huge conflagration. And in that moment, we knew we've got to do something. But we thought it was going to be a small fire, you know, a couple of days. No, it burned for 3 weeks. 3 weeks. You look on the map and you're looking at 50% of the forest gone to fires.
9: Gosh.
10: So it was an instant situation of just realizing that this is an urgent thing. It didn't take time. You know, we were like, we've got to act now. You know, so we started talking to community members. Initially, there was this sort of, no one's going to listen to you. But guess what? These guys, they also want to put out wildfires because it affects their farms too. There were people who were getting thrown into poverty because their whole farm's been burned, their whole family, their whole livelihood's gone. And so that urgency was that exact night when it happened, because we had just discovered the species and we were running for our lives and realizing this huge conflagration was just happening. If we didn't stop it, we wouldn't be able to really speak confidently about any effort to save the species. And that would be a real shame to humanity, losing the species.
9: So you mentioned, you know, local people, they also wanted to help stop these wildfires. And fire had been used for a while, for a long time, for burning crops on the farms. But now it's like really getting out of control. What is going on now with fire in these communities? And what has changed?
10: I like the word change. I like that you feel landed on change, because when we started talking with local communities, they had all the answers. They were like, you know, we have a cultural way of burning, so it doesn't, you know, go out of hand. You know, we burn certain time of the year. We burn a so-and-so time of the day, you know, early in the morning and stuff like that. They already had the data in their minds. It wasn't statistically written anywhere. It wasn't due to any kind of measurements that were taken. But people had ideas about how to reduce wildfires and how to maintain their cropland with some fire, but safely and stuff like that. So responsible use of fires. But we kind of debated a lot of things during this almost 3-hour session. And this elderly woman just stood up at one point and said, you know what? All this talk is really because we don't really know the best time to burn anymore. We can no longer predict the best time to burn. If you could just tell us the best time to burn. And we thought, oh, that's interesting, because without even knowing climate change, she basically said in her lifetime, the weather patterns have changed, the rainfall patterns have changed. So without knowing climate change, she was describing climate change to us. And that was very touching to me, especially as a very young PhD student who didn't realize that local people have the answers, you know? So all we had to do was to say, beyond the big problem of the fire, how do you break down the different components of it? So they said to us, well, everything's all over the place. So we said, well, that's a problem that technology can fix. We can basically collect data from weather stations and predict when to burn. And that's because, you know, there are systems, especially here in the US, that would rely on weather data and tell people the best time to, you know, use a campfire, for example. That we immediately said to our people on the ground in the village and said, look, we can use this system. And they got on top of it. In fact, it's now part of their local law that if the sign says this is a good day to burn, then that's fine. If it's not a good day to burn, you're not expected to burn. Oh, and indeed, you will pay a fine to the local community leadership. And that's kind of where it really all started. We just sort of took it away. It was very much a co-managed system, co-design system. And when I say co, I'm really exaggerating how much of an impact we were making. We were really just providing a coordination support. They were telling us, this is what we need. We need to be able to respond to fires when they happen effectively. Let me tell you how they used to respond to fires. They'll use branches, you know, cut a branch and beat the fire down, or, you know, run with a bucket from, you know, however far away that stream was. So it wasn't very effective. So they're trying to put out fires. They're trying to predict, but it's not quite working. So it was very much a coordination that we did. And they just basically set us up. And that I find to be an incredible story unto itself.
9: And so in addition to the tracking weather and the, I guess, the moisture content of the forest in real time and getting that information to the community, how else did you use technology to help these people prevent and fight wildfires?
10: Well, I got to tell you, there's a really nice manual technology. So technology is not always data driven, okay? It's not always like numbers. So there is a backpack that you can fill with water, 5 gallons, about 20 liters of water. And it's got a high-powered hose connected to it. And that high-powered hose, you can safely carry that up a mountain or across long distances on the ground in the farms and put out fires when they happen.
9: Wow.
10: Because remember, these are systems where the water source is a river, okay? So you have to travel, you know, long distances to get to it, depending on where it is. If you're lucky, you're right next to a river, that's fine. But in most cases, you're not close to a river. So that technology of having a backpack and a high-powered hose, that was an important technology on the response side of this whole system. There's something else that I have to point out that I'm sure your listeners would enjoy is when we make our risk predictions, we let the local people know, and the chief forest guardian will put that sign up on the signpost. But there's also another communication mechanism we use just in case, you know, they're not able to either go to the sign today. Maybe their farm is in one direction, but the sign is in the other direction. Local communities in this area, in Cross River in Nigeria, they have what's called a town crier. So it's someone who goes around in the morning, you know, very early in the morning, just before it's bright at dawn, and they hit a gong very loudly, and they basically kind of almost wake you up. So if you're in a village at that time at 6 a.m., you hear a very loud gong that says, you know, hello, hello, everybody. This is a red fire day. Do not use fires on your farm. That is human technology right there, you know. So when we say technology, some of it's data driven, some of it is just reapplication of, you know, existing tools, as it were. And it always makes a difference because it's really about solving that problem at a small level, and it builds up to solving this big problem of making sure that fires do not progress from farms to forests.
9: It sounds like the town crier, you know, the hear ye that we've heard about.
10: Hear ye, yes.
9: And that is technology that works in the local community. That's a human societal technology that is appropriate for a village.
10: Exactly. A village that does not have cell service.
11: Mm-hmm.
10: Yes, if people don't have cell service. And in fact, you wouldn't believe this, but because it's a mountain range, well, I guess you would, because you're a radio program, you would understand. Radio waves bounce around a lot in this sort of mountain landscape. So using radio can be quite tricky. And in fact, some of the radio that comes from the city doesn't always get here because they are cut off. So if you're generating radio, it has to be, you know, on the ground there. So in any case, the most effective technique is what the community is already using. And we just got in there and said, well, let's get the town criers to speak. And in fact, it was one of the community people who said, well, we have to get the town criers to tell people. I was like, yeah, I agree completely.
9: So how successful has this Zero Wildfire campaign been? And what's the current status of the Afi Mountain Wildlife Sanctuary?
10: Oh, that's such a great question because I've got news.
9: Wonderful.
10: We just closed the fire season at Afi Mountains this year, and it's the fifth year in a row when we've had zero wildfires in the forest.
9: Amazing.
10: Zero. That is down from annual fires of, say, 5 to maybe 30 fires happening in a year in the park. But for the past 5 years, it's been down to zero. And we've been jubilating. Our teams have been, you know, just excited. And everyone's happy in the village. You know, it's like we're all really just pleased to not have to deal with wildfires. So the whole program has certainly saved Afi Mountain Wildlife Sanctuary from fires. And you can look at the map. You go from 2016 and, you know, multiple years before that, lots and lots of fire counts within the park to a park where it's completely zero. So the maps, we've got this slideshow where we show how the fires have sort of dwindled across the years. And it's incredible. It's just incredible. We're really proud of it.
9: And of course, that's good for the people and their farms and homes and good for the bats.
10: Absolutely. Absolutely. It's great for bats. We're finding more and more individuals of our species, primarily when you're trapping in the forest. But we're also seeing more bat species at this site as well.
9: So, Iroro, what do you hope is the future of this system that you've helped to create? And what do you want people to learn from your success?
10: Oh, I like that so much. First of all, I want to say it's been an incredible effort. You know, across work from our team members, our government partners, our community partners, you know, the community leaders who enforce the law without any input from us. We just ask them, did you enforce it? Yes. Okay, good. All of those people, this has been the effort of so many people. So I'm really, truly grateful for that, that we sort of created a movement on the ground around one protected area. We started another protected area in Nigeria. So we're protecting two places from wildfires now. Now, on top of that, because we've seen how successful this has been and we've talked with colleagues across Africa, in fact, some places in Southeast Asia, we've got colleagues who would like to test this at our site. And we're like, well, we've got the answer. So we're actually just now launching a program that is pan-tropical, and it will help people to adopt parts of this program that we're being successful with on their own forest patches around the world. So we're taking this thing global is what I'm trying to say. So I'm incredibly proud of what we've done. I'm incredibly grateful for all the people who supported us at this point. It's just been an incredible movement. And I want people to get the point that on the one hand, one or two people can make a difference if you push for it. But also local people, especially forest people, they're the custodians. They're the people you want to be talking to. They're the ones who have the solutions. They may not know the exact terms in the modern technology world that we live in today, but come on, you can always translate whatever they say. If they say we can no longer predict, that's what the problem is. If they say we just need to know when to burn, that's what the solution is. You know, you got to go translate that solution to whatever new ways the modern world interprets these things. So it's just incredible that we've been able to do this. And we want people to see that they too, in their own ways, in their own community, can make a difference. Just find your community, find your village to support you, but find the community people who will take that action with you. And just take it away, because the world needs people like that who have a fire in the belly. In our case, our fire was started by fire. There you go. you know, who just take it away and rest assured that people will work with you.
9: Irodo Tanchi is the winner of the 2026 Goldman Environmental Prize for Africa. Thank you so much for joining me, Irodo. It's been a real pleasure.
10: Thank you. I really enjoyed this conversation.

0: 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Our crew includes Naomi Arenberg, Paloma Beltran, Mia DiLorenzo, Abby Edgecombe, Swayam Gagneja, Mark Kausch, Mark Sethlender, Don Lyman, Ashanti McLean, Nyung Nguyen, Sophia Pandelitis, Jake Rigo, Andrew Skerritt, Bella Smith, and Elle Wilson.
1: 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Steve Kerwood is our executive producer. I'm Jenny Doring.
0: And I'm Ainsley O'Neill. 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
5: From WJCT Studios in Jacksonville, I'm Dr. Joe Servin. 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But what happens when a lingering cough, persistent pain, or a delayed checkup becomes something far more serious?
6: 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And going undetected like that results in death very often.
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8: From NPR News in Washington, I'm Dan Ronan. U.S. Treasury Secretary Scott Bessent is expected to announce new aggressive sanctions on Iran Monday, which President Trump has called Economic D-Day. Iran says any nation that participates in these efforts will be considered an enemy and targeted. NPR's Hadil Ashashi reports.
9: President Trump has warned that the U.S. will wage new economic warfare against Iran this week. Iran has spent almost half a century weathering the weight of U.S. sanctions, with ordinary Iranians bearing the brunt of the consequences. Trump didn't outline details of the new punishment, but said that they would be, quote, unprecedented and aimed at forcing Iran to open the Strait of Hormuz. In an interview on state TV, Iran's new security chief said that Iran would, quote, harm the interests of surrounding countries if they join Trump's new economic war. Iran has been targeting U.S. military installations in the Gulf and Jordan since the beginning of the war. Hadil Alshalchi, NPR News, Istanbul.
8: Economists say President Trump's tariffs on Canada will mean higher prices for U.S. consumers. At the same time, polls show more voters say cost of living is a top issue. NPR's Mara Liasson reports President Trump is ramping his efforts to support Republican candidates in the midterms.
10: Trump is concerned that Republican voters will not turn out in November if he's not on the ballot. Here he is at a rally for Republican Senator Darlene Graham in South Carolina.
11: What I really want you to do is pretend, please, that I'm on the ballot. Just come and vote. It's so important.
10: That argument may encourage Trump supporters to turn out even if he's not on the ballot. But if Republicans do poorly in November, it will also allow him to argue that it wasn't a repudiation of him since he wasn't on the ballot. Mara Liasson, NPR News.
8: Hawaii is now facing down its second powerful storm in a week. As Hawaii Public Radio's Bill Dorman reports, the focus now is more on the rain than it has been on the wind.
12: Rainfall from Tropical Storm Moke started to come ashore on Hawaii Island in the early hours of Sunday. A flood watch is in effect for much of the Big Island through at least Monday afternoon. Moke's path is keeping the center of the storm about 300 miles south of the island chain. That's quite different from Hurricane Lala's path last week. The main concern now is the impact of additional rain on areas that were hit hard by Lala, and those are largely in the east and southeast parts of the Big Island, along with the east coast of Maui. Hawaii Governor Josh Green has already asked for federal disaster assistance, and he says initial damages from Lala include at least $43 million in infrastructure on Hawaii Island and nearly $5 million in damages to homes there. For NPR News, I'm Bill Dorman in Honolulu.
8: Some parts of the state could get a foot of rain. You're listening to NPR News. Florida's Kyle Kirkwood won the checkered flag in Washington, D.C. today at the Freedom 250 Grand Prix race on the 1.7-mile road course through the streets of downtown Washington, D.C. Racing at speeds approaching 200 miles per hour, the cars raced down Pennsylvania Avenue near the U.S. Capitol and then went by the White House. President Trump joined forces with D.C.'s Mayor Muriel Bowser to bring the race to Washington, and Transportation Secretary Sean Duffy waved the checkered flag to end the 147-lap race, attended by thousands of spectators who lined the streets to watch. Europe is heating faster than anywhere on Earth. It is feeding wildfires this summer, including in former World War II battlegrounds in France, Belgium, Germany, and the Netherlands. As Wilhelm Marx reports, it's unearthing a potentially deadly threat.
13: Occasionally, in towns and cities that once faced heavy bombardments during World War II, construction teams unearth decades-old ordinances that require bomb disposal specialists to close off entire neighborhoods to safely remove them. But in recent months, with sustained high temperatures and raging fires across the landscapes of Western Europe, rusty bombs and mines that date from the 1910s through the Cold War now further threaten the lives of firefighters as they work to beat back the flames. As the fires clear out scrub and brush that long helped bury old munitions, the bombs sometimes ignite. Blasts have so far been reported from southwest France to northeast Germany. No one has been injured. For NPR News, I'm Willem Marx.
8: And this is NPR News.
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0: From the moment we're born to our last breath, every American travels through the intricate maze of the healthcare system. These are their stories, one life at a time. Let's meet our patient. For years, Laurel Heron lived with a cough that never quite went away. At first, it was attributed to one thing, then another. So she adapted. Like many patients, she slowly reorganized her life around symptoms she couldn't explain. Until someone finally listened long enough to ask a different question. Hi, I'm Dr. Joe Servin, a practicing neurologist, professor of healthcare administration and policy, and this is What's Health Got to Do with It. Now, back to St. Ignatius, where today we begin in the pulmonary clinic. Bronchiectasis is a chronic lung disease that can quietly cause years of coughing, fatigue, and repeated infections before it's recognized. And for many patients, the hardest part isn't the diagnosis itself. It's wondering why it took so long to get one. To help us explore this topic, we're joined now by Dr. Margaret Johnson. She's a pulmonologist at Mayo Clinic in Jacksonville, Florida, and her longtime patient, retired physician assistant, Laurel Heron. Dr. Johnson, Ms. Heron, welcome to our program.
1: Thank you.
0: I'm going to start with you, Laurel. I want you to take us back to the beginning before anyone mentioned this big fancy word, bronchiectasis, and tell us about the symptoms you were experiencing and what you thought was causing it.
1: I experienced symptoms for 5 or 6 years before I was diagnosed. My complaints really were a chronic cough that was producing discolored sputum, almost as if I'd had a cold and it lingered forever. It'd get a little better and then it would return. I knew something wasn't right. It wasn't normal, but I didn't know what it was. Sometimes associated with periods of fatigue, disabling fatigue for me. So I went to a number of doctors looking for help. Typically, a doctor would, during an office visit, a doctor would take a look at me. I look healthy. I didn't have a fever. My lab work, my blood work was fine. He listened to my chest. It didn't sound all that bad. So sometimes I'd be given a prescription of antibiotic, typically something like a Z-Pak. Other times I was assured I was really okay, just fine as I was. I had one doctor even tell me, all of us have some of this, very dismissively. So I wasn't getting anywhere. What I thought I had was some sort of a cold that just wouldn't go away. I didn't know really what it was. And over time, symptoms gradually got worse, but I found myself adapting to them and kind of accepting them as my new normal.
0: Dr. Johnson, for listeners hearing this term for the first time, they're hearing a big fancy word, bronchiectasis, and it's harder to spell than it is to even try to say it. I want you, without using that word, what exactly is happening? What is bronchiectasis and what's going on in the lungs when we talk about it?
2: So I will say bronchiectasis. It is a big word and it's hard to spell. But what it means is that in the setting of bronchiectasis, the airways in the lungs or the tunnels in the lungs, which should be thin tubes that taper as they go out to the borders of the chest, those tubes get thickened. Instead of tapering as they should, they get dilated and they get kind of wonky shaped. So instead of staying like the nice shape of a PVC pipe, they get kind of wonky shaped and like kind of divots in them. And what happens because of those changes in the airways is that mucus accumulates within the airways. We all have mucus in our lungs, but in normal functioning airways, the mucus gets cleared out. And in bronchiectasis, because of these changes, the mucus sits there. It creates a chronic cough, often coughing up lots of discolored stuff. And it's the breeding ground for lots of different infections. So the symptoms that Laurel described are very common in bronchiectasis because of that underlying problem.
0: Dr. Johnson, one additional question. I listen to Laurel's complaints and I hear and think of, I could name lots of people at the top of each finger that describe her symptoms to the T. My question to you before we go back to asking Laurel this is like, when someone is repeatedly coughing or having this sputum, when should they stop assuming it's allergies, it's aging, it's bronchitis, and see someone like you?
2: There's no absolute timeline to do that. But as Laurel pointed out, get that sense that something's just not right. You know, if something doesn't feel right, it's not normal to just keep getting respiratory infections. So when it seems out of the norm of a typical cold or bronchitis and the symptoms are not going away, and especially when there's other symptoms like fatigue, low-grade fevers, I think that's the time to get it checked out. And this is a very simple diagnosis to make once it's thought of. A high-resolution CAT scan doesn't require intravenous contrast, can be done in a couple minutes, is the test that really shows if bronchiectasis is present or not. So super simple to make the diagnosis.
0: Laurel, as I hear this, you know, I'm so sorry that you had to be dismissed by a few people. So my question is, I suspect many listeners out there that identify with you also are probably dismissed as well. How did you finally get someone to listen?
1: Well, the symptoms continued and, you know, life goes on. So I was working a full-time job and needed to continue with that and, you know, other responsibilities. And as I said, I was really beginning to adapt to what my symptoms were, almost not realizing how significant they were. And it was a doctor I was working with at the time who very kindly, almost jokingly said, "Laurel, we're getting tired of listening to you cough. Go get a chest x-ray." So I did. He wrote an order for a chest x-ray. I got that, which led very quickly to a CT. And there it was, walking pneumonia and bronchiectasis. And then I was on the path to diagnosis and treatment.
0: Dr. Johnson, one of the things that strikes me is I hear this and I keep thinking this is hiding in plain sight. Can you give our listeners a sense of how common this is? And then just to hit what Laurel was just saying, tell us also, what do you do for it?
2: So this is not an uncommon diagnosis at all. It actually used to be called an orphan disease or a rare disease, and it's not. It affects at least 500,000 people in the United States, and there's probably a lot more that haven't been diagnosed. I've been caring for patients with bronchiectasis for 30 years, and I'm happy to say that the interest in the disease within the medical community and within the pharmaceutical industry and within the realm of researchers is at an all-time high. 30 years ago, there was very little interest or research or funding to understand bronchiectasis better. And we're at a much, much better place now. There's a new drug that has recently been approved and others are being studied and are in the pipeline, which is fabulous news. There's also a lot of interest among the community of people who suffer with bronchiectasis, and there's great online resources perhaps we can talk about a little bit later. But it's the disease is now at a point where people are paying attention to it, which is so desperately needed and so welcomed for those of us in the bronchiectasis world.
0: Laurel, one of the things I want to ask you is that you quietly adapted to symptoms. And I guess the first question I'd want is, how are you now? And then secondly, what do you want to tell our listeners out there that have somehow managed to not see anyone because of a cough that's annoying somebody else that leads you to get the care?
1: Well, now with a proper diagnosis and treatment, I've actually had bronchiectasis diagnosed for about 20 years. I have, with Dr. Johnson's care and treatment, I've reached good stability. I have what are called exacerbations or flares of the condition occasionally, which are managed and controlled. So I lead a relatively really normal life. I'm able to do the activities I want to do and participate fully in all roles I have. My advice to others out there, persevere. As Dr. Johnson said, if you know something is not right, you need to seek additional help. Perhaps a chest x-ray, asking your primary care provider for a chest x-ray, or seeking out the help of a pulmonologist. Sometimes doctors can call this sinusitis or cold. It needs to be diagnosed, identified.
0: I want to thank both of you for coming today, sharing your insights. Thank you, Laurel, for sharing your story with us. And thank you, Dr. Johnson, for sharing your wisdom as well. This has been terrific.
2: Thank you, Dr. Servin. And I want to thank Laurel. She's been an excellent partner with me.
1: Thank you so much. I'm glad to be here today, share my experience with you.
0: We've been talking to Dr. Margaret Johnson, pulmonologist, critical care specialist at Mayo Clinic in Florida, and retired physician assistant Laurel Heron. And they've been telling us about bronchiectasis and how those symptoms can get easily overlooked. You know, sometimes the hardest diagnosis isn't the one you receive. It's the one you never think to ask about. After the break, we'll explore why so many people learn to live with symptoms instead of seeking help. And we'll be right back.

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0: Welcome back. I'm Dr. Joe Servant, and this is What's Health Got to Do with It. In our last segment, we explored a condition that often hides in plain sight, bronchiectasis, a condition where symptoms are frequently missed, minimized, or simply accepted as part of daily life. In many ways, that same pattern can be true for men themselves. Quiet fatigue, chronic cough, pain that gets normalized, the belief that it can wait. So why do many men, that's me included, ignore the signals their bodies are trying to send? Joining us is Will Courtney. He's a clinical psychotherapist, author, leading researcher in men's health, whose work has focused on how masculinity and behavior shapes health outcomes and why some men are more likely to delay care. Dr. Courtney, welcome to our program.
1: Thank you very much. It's great to talk with you.
0: It's so great to talk to you too as well. All right. When you hear that men on average die earlier than women, what's the first thing that comes to your mind?
1: So they die much younger, 5 years younger, and it's a big gender gap there. So a lot of things come to mind, Dr. Joe. There is a whole sort of cluster, a sort of a perfect storm of things that come together that make men more vulnerable. They don't go to the doctor. So that's, sure. They don't go to the doctor often enough, I should say. So women account for 75% of all visits to the doctor. And more than that, men are often more likely than women to delay care for more than 5 years. Mm. So that's an important window right there, because that's when men would be diagnosed and get the care that they need. And as a result, they're not getting screened, they're not getting tested. And so a lot of times these diseases go undetected. And as you were mentioning earlier, going undetected like that results in death very often. So it's that, but then there are also, social norms around men and getting health care, masculinity, as you mentioned. Men are less knowledgeable about health. We know that they're less ready to change behavior. Mm. And they engage in all kinds of riskier behavior than women do, and poorer health habits than women have. And so all of these things combined, it's just there's a whole kind of perfect storm, really, that leads to men dying 5 years younger.
0: What do you think are the most common ways that you see men delay care? Is it normalizing symptoms? What do you think are the common ways that we do that?
1: The way of thinking about health and healthcare and taking care of our bodies. There's a mistaken belief among men that other men aren't concerned about their health. Mm. When in fact, most men are concerned about their health, but when they think other men aren't concerned about their health, they're not going to attend to their own healthcare needs. So that's a big factor in kind of discouraging men from actually getting the care that they need.
0: I want to go back to like our listeners, and let's say there's a typical guy, he's listening to this show, he feels fine. But as typical, and I say I'm one of these, his family is nudging him, saying, did you get that checked out? Did you get that taken care of? And like him, I'll say, I'm okay. And I'm just wondering, is that typically the story that you hear and see?
1: We know that from just survey research that the vast majority of men believe that their health is good or excellent. And they report better health than women do. So, of course, that's completely mistaken. So, yes, that's our cultural beliefs about men and manhood play into that, because there's this powerful cultural belief that men are just tough and they're the stronger sex. Despite the fact that they die 5 years younger, we think of men as the stronger sex. But that myth is so powerful that even trained clinicians can fail to make correct diagnoses with men. So, yeah, and that nudging is really important. I don't know if you were thinking about that, but certainly when those family members nudge men to have a screening done, men are far less likely than women to be screened for the things that are the leading killers for them. So they're less likely to be screened for blood pressure or to have their cholesterol numbers checked or for diabetes. And all of those factors are huge contributors to men dying younger than women. And a lot of these things, as you mentioned earlier, can kind of go undetected. You know, blood pressure, hypertension is what, you know, it's called a silent killer because we don't know. Most men don't know that they have hypertension. Over half of men, middle-aged men, have hypertension, and they don't know it, and they don't get blood pressure checked, and so they don't know, and so they don't get the treatment that they need.
0: You know, I know you mentioned that, again, we celebrate men for being strong and tough, and I'm just wondering, is part of, like, what men do in terms of not going for care for those that don't and or normalize things, is a part of this about fear, even if we don't call it that?
1: Well, actually, men call it that. Men actually acknowledge that they are, 1 in 5 men say that fear or anxiety is what keeps them from seeing a doctor. Nearly half say doctor visits make them nervous or anxious or scared. So, and they're afraid of finding out they have a serious health problem. So, yeah, men do talk about fear and what keeps them from the doctor.
0: Many times on this show, when we have covered different topics, oftentimes we are talking, when we are talking about women, we discuss how symptoms are different or how they perceive suffering may feel different. Do men experience suffering differently, or are we simply taught to hide it?
1: Well, we're certainly taught to hide it, but a good example of that might be depression. And Men are more likely than women, when they have depression, to experience somatic problems, stomach aches, and that sort of thing. So yes, and again, expressing depression is not okay in many men's minds, that they're acknowledging that they're feeling vulnerable or depressed is not easy for many men. And we know that men who hold more traditional ideas about manhood are the ones that are greatest risk in lots of ways. So they're less likely to acknowledge depression or to get help for that. But men with traditional ideas about how a man should be have much poorer health habits. They're more likely to engage in all kinds of risky behaviors, more likely to drink and use drugs, and they're more likely to engage in risky driving and risky activities. And there's a sort of a deadly combination there, because those same men are also the least likely to get care.
0: I'm wondering, Dr. Will, what's a myth about men's health that drives you crazy that you'd want to dispel right now?
1: I think a really important one, Dr. Joe, is that men don't go to the doctor.
0: Huh.
1: So, I mean, we're talking about men's delays, and lots of men do delay going to the doctor and oftentimes just don't go at all. But the fact is, 3 out of 4 men saw a doctor last year in the United States. So men do go to the doctor. In fact, we could call that a vast majority of men go to the doctor. And men need to learn that. They need to learn and understand that, in fact, yes, other men do have health concerns like they do. And other men do go to the doctor. And that, in essence, gives them permission to do the same thing. You know, men are very concerned about the social dictates about what men should do or shouldn't do. And they, you know, they're really tuned into those. So if men think that men don't go to the doctor, that means, well, I shouldn't go to the doctor if I'm going to be a real man. So I want men to know that, in fact, 3 out of 4 do go to the doctor.
0: Actually, that's such a, at least that's an optimistic note to hear that. And it's an important message. I guess on that line, I'm going to ask this, because we're talking about what people's conceptions are or self-conceptions. And since it's about being strong and tough or vulnerable, so I'll ask it this way. Strength or vulnerability, which one do you think saves more lives?
1: So that's a tough one, Dr. Joe. I mean, certainly if there are feelings of vulnerability and a man can acknowledge that, it's going to enable him to address it, to get help, to talk to someone. But we also know that there are some cases where, you know, even kind of traditionally masculine men, that those qualities can actually help, say, after heart disease, or other operations. And men who have a kind of a strong will and who have more traditional ideas about how a man should be, that can actually help them get through recovery. So anyway, it's a tough question. I would say both.
0: What are the things that I'm wondering? There's so many health headlines about young men, particularly, you know, concerns about their mental health, concerns about their place in society. And I'm just wondering, you just quoted 75% of men go see a doctor, according to surveys. For the newer generation, younger generation, are younger men looking or beginning to approach health differently than previous generations?
1: One place where we see that is around mental health.
0: Okay.
1: And they're much more open, and men in general are more open to seeking care for mental health concerns. But that's particularly true of younger men. But in terms of healthcare, physical health issues or concerns, young men are much worse than their older counterparts. So they're far less likely to get to a doctor. But this is also true of single men. Mm. So single men and

0: Terrell Hogan Law.
1: I'm Wayne Hogan. Arrive alive. One text or call can wreck it all. Let's end distracted driving.
0: More at TerrellHoganLaw.com.
2: A spouse, a partner, kids listening right now, and they're hoping that they'll catch this in order to encourage that their loved guy, if you will, to come in for care. What do you think actually helps to make that happen?
3: What we want to do oftentimes is nag a guy.
2: Right.
3: And that is not going to work. And we know from behavioral research and behavioral change research that's going to backfire. Guy's just going to dig in his heels. So what's important is to, and it's hard to accept, but all you really want to do is get a guy to start thinking about taking care of his health or start thinking about going to a doctor. And it happens with high information, like things you might cut out or links you might send for him to look at something, but low pressure. So high information and low pressure is the key. And then just get him to think. And we know that if a guy starts to even just begin to think about going to a doctor, it actually doubles the chances that he will. So that it's kind of counterintuitive because, you know, we want to nag the people we care about because we want to make sure they are well.
2: And I've learned something from what you just said there. Dr. Will, what's one small shift men can make today that could genuinely change the trajectory of their health? If you had to kind of address all the guys in our audience, what's something they could do today that will change, you know, maybe, you know, they'll go see a doctor, maybe they'll go check something out that could be very powerful for them?
3: You know, that comes back to that, the social norms. And the most important thing they can do, again, it's not an obvious thing, but so it's not like, you know, getting your blood pressure checked, which would be a good thing to do, but it's really to acknowledge that it's okay to have concerns about health. It's okay to get help from a doctor and to acknowledge that other men do that. And that's going to be when men start to see that and it becomes the social norm. That's going to be the biggest thing. So if men can actually see that's probably the best thing to do.
2: Dr. Will, in our final moments, I want to let you have the platform and address the men out in our audience with any thoughts, insights you'd like to leave on the topic.
3: I think the one I just mentioned is the most important, Dr. Joe, and but also, you know, the get screened. You know, it's really simple to do. And you know, one of the things I think on a more broader structural level we can do is increase the use of telemedicine. And one in three men use telemedicine, and it addresses a couple of concerns men have, about time and cost are two concerns they have about going to the doctor. And so it's really a great way for men to access care. And you can then talk to a doctor online and get orders for screenings, like for, you know, blood pressure and cholesterol and diabetes. And they'll send you the order and they'll send you out to a clinic in the community where you can do that. And so I think that would be, I mean, those three things are being aware of those numbers. Being aware of your numbers is critical because most men don't know that they have high blood pressure or high cholesterol or prediabetes. So that would be really important as well.
2: I think that is a perfect message. Dr. Will Courtney, I want to thank you so very much for joining us, for your wisdom and insights, giving us your time today. It is so appreciated, and I know it'll help a lot of folks out.
3: Well, I really appreciate you, Dr. Joe, and thank you so much for the invitation. It was great to talk with you.
2: It was great to talk to you as well. We've been talking to Dr. Will Courtney. He is a psychotherapist, author, researcher in men's health, and he has been joining us to talk about what we can do to get our guys

0: taking care of their health a little bit better.
1: Coming up after the break, we head to the Women's Health Center at St. Ignatius Memorial Medical Center, where millions of women live for years with heavy bleeding, pain, fatigue, and symptoms too often minimized or dismissed. And we'll be right back.

0: I'm Robin Young. The cult horror film Paranormal Activity is now a Broadway play. We'll meet the young, haunted couple at the heart of it.
1: I hope I am a little crazy. Because if I'm not crazy and this thing is here, then we're not safe.
0: Do you get scared?
2: Yeah.
3: Yes.
2: Yes.
0: Next time, here now.
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0: Welcome back. I'm Dr. Joe Servin, and this is What's Health Got to Do with It. You know, today's program asks a difficult question. What happens when patients live with symptoms for so long, they begin to see suffering as normal? For some men, that silence is cultural. But for many women, the challenge can be something different entirely. Being told their pain is simply part of life. Here at St. Ignatius Memorial Medical Center, we now make our way to the Women's Health Center. Fibroids affect millions of women and can quietly alter the course of careers, relationships, fertility, family life, and physical health, often through years of pain, bleeding, fatigue, anemia, and symptoms that are minimized or misunderstood. And for many patients, the hardest part isn't simply the condition itself, it's hearing over and over again, this is normal. Joining us now is Dr. Pierre Johnson. He is a Chicago-based gynecologic surgeon, a women's health advocate, and to many patients across the country, and I love this name, the fibroid slayer. Dr. Johnson has become nationally known for taking on complex fibroid cases. Many patients were told had no good options left, including women advised to undergo hysterectomy or even terminate pregnancies. His work has become part surgery, part mission, helping women realize they deserve answers, options, and to be heard. Dr. Johnson, it's an honor to have you on our program. Welcome to our show.
1: Thank you very much, Dr. Joe. I appreciate it.
0: You betcha. Listen, Dr. Johnson, you've built a national following. I love that name, the fibroid slayer. That's why I say it again. But underneath that nickname is something, you know, pretty serious. You know, women traveling across the country because they feel no one else truly listened to them. I'm kind of curious, as we kind of get into our conversation, what are patients telling you when they finally arrive in your office? And you're seeing them one-on-one.
1: Yeah, so when patients get to me, I am the last hope, the last beacon of light that they could see something that they just kind of heard about to see if they could get an opportunity. They've been to 3, 4, 5 doctors that have told them, you know, they need vertical incisions to handle their situation. Or if they haven't had children and they desire fertility, that there's absolutely no way that fibroids could be removed to preserve their uterus. And then they come to me and, you know, and I give them options. I give them hope.
0: I know that you are in Chicago. You have worked primarily with a lot of low-income women, women of color on Chicago's west side, if I have it right. For those of us who may not know Chicago well, what have those experiences taught you about who gets believed when they tell their doctor or their clinician their symptoms?
1: Sure. So, you know, Chicago is if not the most, one of the most segregated cities in the country. You know, I was born and raised in Chicago on the south side of Chicago. And, you know, for the most part, you know, as a kid, I wasn't exposed to other cultures. It was just all people that look like me. And if you understand Chicago, pretty much the south and the west sides are that way. And so the access to care in these communities is deplorable. And, you know, there are some nonprofit hospitals that are there that are getting closed by the month. And so the access to obstetrical care is absolutely deplorable. The access to, you know, just standard gynecological care is very, very bad. And so for me, it was a mission to not only change my community to give women access to care, but to open these accesses to women all over the country. And so that's what I found as I was able to, you know, share my skills and share education with people throughout the country through social media. I just saw just blossoms of women all over just having the same stories of what I experienced as a child. So I had to figure out, you know, how to make a way for these women, not only in the country, but even outside of the country, to be able to fly in, to be able to have surgeries, you know. And I've been fortunate enough to where I've been able to operate on women from Norway, Finland, Canada, Caribbeans that have been able to fly into Chicago for surgery as well.
0: You know, one of the striking things about fibroids is how invisible the suffering can be to everybody else. help people understand, what are we talking about? What are fibroids? And then how does that impact a woman's life?
1: You bring a great point, and I'll get into fibroids a little bit. But, you know, women are expected to carry out their job performances, are able to, you know, to go day to day and to do everything just like men do. And it's not an excuse to be in pain, not an excuse to have, you know, bleeding for 7, 8, 9, 10 days on end. It's like they have to do the jobs and handle the expectations accordingly. And no one wants to hear what their personal struggles are. And a lot of women go through this and suffer and still have to keep their end of the bargain. And so fibroids in particular, they're benign growths of tissue that can grow in the uterus. And for the most part, women with fibroids are asymptomatic. You know, they don't experience a lot of symptoms because 80% of African-American women have fibroids. 70% of all women all over the world have fibroids of some sort. There are a large percentage of those women that will be symptomatic, but there are many that don't. And so fibroids are important for size and location, right? So fibroids can grow extremely large. And if they're large, they can push on other organs. They can cause discomfort just from their size. But more importantly, from a location standpoint, if those fibroids are pushing into the epicenter of the uterus, as I call it, the cavity or the endometrial cavity, if they're pushing into that cavity or impinging on that cavity, that's when they really become symptomatic, where you can cause pain, bleeding, pain during bleeding, pain with intercourse, those types of things. And for those women that have those fibroids in that location and fibroids that are extremely big, which I consider advanced fibroid disease, life can be very, very miserable and create symptoms that impact their daily life and cause suffering.
0: You know, Dr. Johnson, you became nationally known after removing, and I still have to look at the number here, a 27-pound fibroid cluster from a pregnant patient after other physicians recommended ending the pregnancy, performing a hysterectomy. And I want to ask you a twofold element. Talk to us about that story and especially through the lens of people who look for a second opinion and are afraid to ask for a second opinion, because this is a, you know, one of those elements where going to someone else who listened to them actually helped them dramatically.
1: Yeah, that's Brianna Johnson is her name. And that, and her story is really near and dear to me because it just echoes a lot of what other women go through. And so when I heard her story, it just really gave me the energy to really help her, because it was really one large 27-pound fibroid that was causing her just complete chaos. And yes, the doctors told her, when you have a mass like that, the problem is that physicians are not, you know, don't have the experience with it. And it's a fear, because when you don't know something, you don't know how to handle something, you get opinions about the limits of someone's experience, right? So they told her she'd have to have a vertical incision. She'd have to terminate her pregnancy, where I have dealt with masses like that, you know, for years at this point. And I've been very intentional about helping women in that situation, not only being able to preserve their fertility, but doing it in a minimally invasive manner to look out for their postoperative recovery, their cosmetic appearance, and their future pregnancies as well, too. And so from her case, I had not experienced, to be honest, a mass that large in a pregnant woman. I've seen masses that large in non-pregnant women. But for her, being pregnant, there was an extra layer of complexity to it, because I had to worry about, you know, this living being in her uterus. But I approached it in a similar manner as I do with all my large cases. And I knew that I can do this still in a minimally invasive manner, with just how the fibroid was situated. And fortunately enough, everything went extremely well. She's 30 weeks pregnant now and has a very healthy pregnancy, scar about the size of your finger to be able to remove that mass. And you know, all is well.
0: I love that. You know, one of the things that we've been talking about on today's program is about, you know, people who feel like suffering just gets normalized. I know when it comes to the women who are symptomatic with fibroids, you mentioned there's bleeding, there can be pelvic pressure and pain. And I'm just wondering, you know, to our listeners out there, at what point do those symptoms, which you know, some people just accept as like, you know, part of a monthly menstrual cycle. When does it cross the line from common to something I need to see someone like you?
1: I would tell any woman that if your quality of life is now becoming impacted, that you are not able to, you know, function normally, you should not be in excruciating pain every single month. If you are in excruciating pain at any time, you know, during the month, that's something for you to look at. If you are bleeding to the point where you're changing pads every hour, or you know, I have women that come to me and say, hey, you know, not only am I wearing a pad, I'm wearing a tampon, and sometimes I wear a pad, tampon, and a diaper to be able to, you know, collect the blood or to not bleed through my clothes. That is abnormal. If you are changing things and having to do extra in order to not bleed through things, that is highly abnormal. You know, so if things, you know, you just ask yourself with your level of happiness and your level of comfort, and if you are very uncomfortable, this is something to talk to your doctor about because it should not be that way.
0: You know, you have spent a lot of time educating women online about advocating for themselves. And I'm just wondering if you can comment, why is self-advocacy so essential in today's healthcare system?
1: It is absolutely imperative for us to advocate for ourselves. When we look at the social construct of medicine in our society today, we have to be honest about the bias. We have to be honest about, you know, there's a discriminatory aspect of medicine, you know, that has been deep rooted for centuries, right? And so not to say that everyone is that way, but there are a lot of people that cast their biases, whether they be intentional or not intentional, on their patients. And so for that, patients have to take the power into their own hands. They have to do the research on who's caring for them. I tell women all the time, if you are going for surgery, in surgery, you are the most vulnerable that you will ever be in your life, right? For 2, 3, 4, 5 hours, however long you're under anesthesia, you cannot talk for yourself. You cannot defend yourself. You can't do anything. So you have to trust that person that is operating on you to not only do the right thing, but to be precise, because a millimeter off can change your life forever. And so with that, you have to do all of the research for yourself. And if someone's telling you something that doesn't make sense to you, or something that is not in alignment with what you want, you have to look for second and third opinions. And for that, the use of, there's too many things that we have available to us today that we didn't have 50, 60 years ago. Now you have social media platforms. Now you have many forms of research that you can research a person outside of their professional realm and see what type of person they are. And so I tell anybody, you know, their social media pages, go look at them, right? And see if they are in alignment with who they say they are, right? And that's not against the law. That's absolutely in alignment with who your decisions and who you choose as your provider, to look at every single aspect of a person and to see how that is in alignment with the things that you want.
0: Finally, Dr. Johnson, you know, there'll be many listeners today who, they may have quietly adapted their lives around symptoms they've minimized for years. I want to give you the platform. What would you want them to hear from you? What message do you want to make sure they take away from our conversation and the work that you're doing?
1: I would want every woman to understand that you have options, and you should absolutely be heard in every situation. And you cannot limit yourself to your area, right? You know, there are ways in which you can travel for better care and even travel for surgery. And so if a doctor is telling you that there's only one option and you don't have another option, you have to seek other opinions. And there's always a way to preserve your uterus if you're desiring for fertility, but there are other things that come with fertility than just your uterus. So the conversation, if that is your goal to be a mom, and more importantly, to be pregnant, then you have to declare that goal. And then we can talk about the options in order to help you achieve that goal. But your doctor should be goal oriented. It shouldn't be something where it's imposed on you, but giving you the options and letting you make an informed decisions about, you know, options and educating you. And if you're not receiving that, you absolutely, one, have to advocate for yourself, and two, you know, maybe travel outside of your area in order to get the options that you deserve.
0: Dr. Johnson, I just want to thank you so much for number one, giving us your time. I know you are a very busy man, a very busy doctor. And number two, for all the great work you're doing, we just really appreciate you coming on to our show and talking to us about such an important topic.
1: And I appreciate the platform. I mean, knowledge is power. And you know, when we operate in silos, that's when bad things happen. So the more that we can, you know, put voices of people that care and give women options, you know, the better our healthcare system will be. So I truly appreciate you for having me.
0: You betcha. And those are great final words. We have been talking to Dr. Pierre Johnson. He's an internationally renowned Chicago-based gynecologic surgeon. He's a women's health advocate. And to many patients across the country, the fibroid slayer. Today, we heard from three very different doctors and patients about three very different conditions. A pulmonologist, a psychotherapist, and an OBGYN. Lungs, men's silence, women's pain. And somehow, the same story. A patient learning to live around a cough that never should have been normal. A man who confused asking for help with losing himself. And a woman whose suffering was reframed by medicine, by culture, by everyone around her, as simply the price of being female. Different bodies, different diseases, different doctors. One pattern. We call it delayed diagnosis. But maybe the more honest name is learned invisibility. The slow process by which patients stop expecting to be seen. And what today's conversations kept returning to was this. The turning point was really a scan, a surgery, or a new prescription. It was a moment of recognition. This isn't normal. I deserve another look. Someone finally believed me. The body whispers long before it screams. The question tonight, and maybe the one worth carrying home, is who taught us to stop listening to it? Well, that is our program for today. If you missed anything, listen to the full episode at WJCT.org or wherever you get your podcasts. Thanks to all of our guests. Our executive producer is Stacey Bennett. Brady Quorum is our director. Isabella Casapau is our associate producer. Caden Collins is our researcher. 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

0: National Parks Week arrives with increasing strain on the funding and future of the public resource. 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
5: For all guests who visit our cafe in the early morning after the rocket's attack, is like the small gift or small support.
6: A cafe owner in Kyiv talks about creating community amid regular Russian bombardments. For August 23rd, 2026, this is All Things Considered from NPR News. I'm Danielle Kurtzleben. Coming up, amid all the U.S.'s international disputes, is the world order crumbling?
7: Geopolitics is a bit like a marriage which has gone wrong. The things which brought them together in the good times become the tools that they used to hurt each other in the bad times.
6: Plus, how climate change is uncovering new archaeological finds and then destroying them. And comedian Alice Chan on how she channels the brutal honesty of children.
8: Because I'm always around my kids, I'm hearing these no-filter questions and comments. So it's very hard for me to decipher sometimes what's appropriate and what's not appropriate.
6: Honestly, same. First News.
9: Live from NPR News in Washington, I'm Dan Ronan. President Donald Trump is changing his approach to Iran in an effort to get Tehran to agree to his terms for a peace deal. NPR's Mara Liasson reports.
10: Months of bombing haven't worked to subdue Iran, and with no obvious face-saving off-ramp, the president is now turning to economic pressure. Trump is threatening a, quote, economic D-Day, saying there will be a crushing operation of sanctions to cripple Iran financially. It's unclear if he will back off that threat, as he has with other threats. Trump is also threatening economic action against any country giving Iran a lifeline. That would describe China, Iran's biggest oil customer. But in the past, Trump has been reluctant to press China with tough sanctions. Mara Liasson, NPR News.
9: Utility officials say more than 20,000 people remain without power in northwest Indiana. This nearly 2 weeks after powerful storms barreled through the region. It includes nearly 17,000 residents of Gary, Indiana, where one in three people live in poverty. NPR's Maria Godoy reports.
11: Beginning August 11th, several days of powerful storms slammed the region with 100-mile-per-hour winds and heavy rainfall that took out power lines. As of Sunday morning, homes in Gary, Lake Station, Portage, and Munster, Indiana, still lacked electricity, according to officials with the local power company, NIPSCO. Schools remain closed in Gary, and frustrations are running high. Many residents have turned to shelters and food distribution centers for assistance. Indiana Governor Mike Braun has activated the National Guard to help with recovery efforts. Power company officials estimate power will be restored to Gary by the end of the day Tuesday. Maria Godoy, NPR News.
9: An American took home the top trophy at the first ever IndyCar street race in the nation's capital. The race ended in dramatic fashion as the drivers whipped down Independence Avenue to the finish line. NPR's Ava Berger reports.
12: It was Florida native Kyle Kirkwood who took the victory lap. From the beginning, Kirkwood dominated the field. During the 147-lap street race, with its sharp turns on a track that shot past the Capitol building, the drivers battled it out for the top spot. Despite several crashes and spinouts, everyone was able to walk away. The Freedom 250 Grand Prix was pulled together in mere months. Trump signed an executive order in January authorizing it. He attended the historic race and waved the green flag to start the engines. The race had its critics, but the thousands of people on the National Mall Sunday whooped and cheered as drivers flew by at speeds close to 200 miles per hour. Ava Berger, NPR News, Washington.
9: Fire officials in Reno say a fast-moving wildfire was caused by humans. It is 0% contained. This is NPR. a new Broadway musical. It's based on the 1999 comedy 10 Things I Hate About You, is set to begin performances in less than a year. As Jeff London reports, this teenage retelling of Shakespeare's The Taming of the Shrew has a production team of heavy hitters.
13: Lena Dunham, creator of the hit HBO series Girls, is set to write the script with playwright Jessica Huang. And singer-songwriter Carly Rae Jepsen, who wrote the smash hit Call Me Maybe, is writing the score with Ethan Gruska. The show will be directed and choreographed by Christopher Wheeldon, who took on the same task for the popular show MJ. This is another Broadway show centered around teenagers, following The Outsiders, The Lost Boys, and Stranger Things, The First Shadow. For NPR News, I'm Jeff London in New York.
9: President Trump's decision to allow the importation of up to 300,000 tons of ground beef into the United States without tariffs and 25% below market levels is not sitting well with some Republican members of Congress and the beef industry. Republican Senator Tim Sheehy of Montana said the deal will harm ranching families. Senator Deb Fischer of Nebraska says it will flood the market with foreign beef and hurt the livestock industry. Trump says the deal will mean high-quality beef will be available for Americans at a lower price. I'm Dan Ronan, NPR News in Washington.
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16: All Things Considered from NPR News. I'm Danielle Kurtzleben. In Ukraine, for many business owners, this has become a familiar sound.
17: What's that?
16: Broken glass. After a night of Russian drone and missile attacks, shop owners are left to clean up the next morning. In May, Stanislav Zavertilo, co-owner of a popular Kyiv-based cafe called Zavertilo, posted this video on social media. In it, his entire storefront is in ruins, shattered glass all over. He says, "We will clean up. Maybe things won't be so bad." And eventually, he did clean up. When I spoke with Zavertilo recently, he told me the cafe was up and running within a few days.
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16: I mean, things have not calmed down since May. I know you know this. I mean, there have been deadly bombings in Kyiv over the last few days. What goes through your mind when the city is under bombardment? And how are you holding up?
18: It's hard to answer because, first of all, the biggest problem that some people die after these attacks, and this is the main problem, that the Russia tried to destroy just normal citizen life, city life, and they try to kill just normal people who sleep in their homes. So this is the main problem. So if you wake up in the morning with your family and you are alive, you must to do all the best from you to support the people who have the problem after this.
16: I'm curious, where are you right now? I mean, you're in Kyiv. Are you at one of your cafes? Where are you?
18: Yes, we just opened a new cafe, the biggest cafe. And now we're in the shelter because a few minutes ago it was a bomb alert. And so we are going to the shelter, but in the early morning, I come at 7 o'clock in the morning and bake the croissant because some of my workers, they can't come to the work because the metro is not working when the bomb alert is ongoing.
16: You know, I almost hesitate to ask you about business when, you know, lives are on the line. But I am curious, you know, it's the fifth year of the war with no end in sight. How are businesses like yours coping through all of this?
18: For me, it's a little bit hard to answer because what I will answer to you, it will listen like I'm crazy, you know, because we are family-owned business, me and my wife, and we open this cafe before the war, and more than 10 years we tried to make the best desserts in Ukraine. And after the full invasion starts, we decide to stay in Ukraine with all our family, with 3 children, and try to live, okay, mm-hmm. and make the same good croissant and propose for our guests the best service, if it possible, even after bad nights. We have, like, tradition. After bad nights, we support our guests and present for them small sweets, like small eclairs, for all guests mm-hmm. who visit our cafe in the early morning after the rocket's attack. It's like the small help or small gift or small support to feel some normal life, not crazy life after the bad nights.
16: You know, hearing
18: sorry for my
16: that,
18: English, because I'm don't sleep all night today, yeah? All night. It was a lot of explosions. I take my daughter and hold their ears for then they don't hear the explosions, yeah? And it was in all night. In the early morning, I go and make the best croissant of my life, believe me. So I feel a little bit sleepy. So maybe, yes.
16: I fully understood. But I mean, hearing you talk about, you know, making these little sweets for all of the customers after a bombardment, I'm wondering about how you're thinking about the future. Once this war ends, whenever that is, what are your hopes for your business and just for yourselves?
18: I don't think about it because I really real feeling person. And when the war will stop, will end, and this time I will start happy. But now I don't want to think about it because I want to, I dream about that all my workers, all my friends come back from the army and we will hold up together and we will celebrate it, you know, to kiss everybody. So I don't want to think about this now, because if you are think about it and after half year, 1 year, 2 years, you don't receive this, you may to give up, but I prefer to walk on this road, not to stop, not to rest, just walk every day this road to the our victory.
16: That is Stanislav Zavertilo, a cafe owner in Kyiv, Ukraine. Stanislav, thank you for your time, and please stay safe.
18: Thank you. Thank you.
16: As President Trump pursues new tariffs and disparages international organizations, a new reality is emerging when it comes to how countries deal with one another and handle conflicts. The world's U.S.-led, rules-based order is fading, and that's a scary fact given the number of conflicts around the world and major issues that need to be addressed, like climate change. That's the argument Mark Leonard makes in a recent essay in Foreign Affairs. He's the co-founder and director of the European Council on Foreign Relations, and he joins me now from London. Welcome, Mark.
17: Lovely to be with you.
16: Now, you warned that the world's rules-based order is changing. Before we dive into your argument, I want to ask, how would you describe what that world order has looked like and what has been good about it?
17: Well, Henry Kissinger said that world order depended on two things. One is a set of rules which all of the big powers are willing to live with. They might not love them, but they will put up with them. And the other is a balance of power which allows those rules to be enforced. And if we look at the last 80 years or so, there was a rules-based order which was developed firstly within the West, and then after the end of the Cold War, it spread more widely and lots of other countries took part in it. And the US was its main sponsor. But the big shift, I think, was the second coming of President Trump, who then launched a revolution against this order that America created and told a new story about American history and said that actually America, rather than benefiting from this order, was one of the biggest victims of it.
16: Right. And you also write in the piece that the order had been eroding to some degree before Trump's second term. But it does sound like you're saying that Trump has acted as an accelerant of sorts. Is that a fair way of putting things? Or how would you describe how this second term has really changed things?
17: I think Trump's been a massive accelerant of it because he's made a bonfire of lots of different institutions, has withdrawn the US from the World Health Organization, from lots of different parts of the United Nations. He's made it clear that he doesn't believe in the World Trade Organization. But even more dramatic than that has been the way that he's told NATO members that if they don't spend enough, he won't defend them. He's threatened to annex the territory of Denmark by saying that he wants to get hold of Greenland.
16: Right. Would have been unthinkable before him.
17: You know, even in the imagination of science fiction writers and people like that, you wouldn't, you know, these would not have been credible storylines.
16: However, the U.S. could get an entirely different leader after the 2028 elections. And also, on that note, any number of other countries' leaders could change. Could any of that stop or at least slow down the changing of this established order?
17: The fact that Donald Trump has not just been elected once but twice means that it's irresponsible not to hedge against that happening again and at least take certain precautions and make yourself less dependent on the United States than you were beforehand.
16: Mm-hmm.
17: But the other shift, I think, is within American culture, because I think Donald Trump in some ways is channeling how a lot of Americans feel. There aren't that many people in the American political space who think that it's right that America goes back to being the world's policeman to defend a lot of these global institutions, which are quite expensive. People right across the spectrum do think that nation building at home is more important than being the leader of a global system.
16: I want to finish with this. You write in your essay that you've spoken to a number of world leaders. I'm curious, what concerns do they share with you and what are you advising them to do?
17: My sort of main advice to different leaders is that they need to expect the unexpected, and therefore, rather than relying on a predictable order and trying to preserve that order, and they need to be flexible, they need to think on their feet, they need to have lots of different relationships with different players,
16: mm-hmm.
17: and they need to be better at defending themselves and to think about security in a much wider way. So it's not just about tanks and planes and missiles, but everything in our lives can be turned into a weapon against us. So you need to think about food security and health security and cyber security. And you need to think in a much kind of wider way about the different things which are part of our everyday lives, but which are very, very fragile and how to make them less fragile. And that is quite a bewildering change of mindset.
16: That's Mark Leonard, co-founder and director of the European Council on Foreign Relations. His piece, The Abandoned Order, Learning to Live in a Post-American World, can be found in Foreign Affairs. Thank you so much, Mark.
17: Thanks. It was great talking to you.

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5: I'm Dan Ronan with these news headlines. Canada's Prime Minister Mark Carney is likening the breakdown in trade negotiations with the United States to a conflict, saying, "You're at war when you get attacked. We got attacked." Carney is promising dollar-for-dollar trade tariffs against American products beginning September the 8th. Iran's president says the memo of understanding that was agreed to between the United States and Iran is the best way to end the now six-month-old war. And a tropical storm is bearing down on Hawaii's Big Island. It could bring more than a foot of rain. It comes just 1 week after a Category 1 hurricane brushed the state last weekend. I'm Dan Ronan, NPR News.

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1: This is All Things Considered from NPR News. I'm Danielle Kurtzleben. NASA is leaving a doomed telescope to its fate. The Swift Observatory, a telescope that's orbited the Earth since 2004, is slowly falling. And this past week, a rescue mission meant to boost Swift higher into orbit failed. That means there's no hope in sight for the telescope or its rescue probe. Stephen Clark has been covering this near-Earth tragedy for Ars Technica. Welcome, Stephen.
2: Happy to be with you.
1: Okay, so tell us, how much time does the Swift Observatory have left?
2: Likely just a few months. The Earth's atmosphere is slowly adding resistance to the orbit of the Swift Observatory, and so in a few months' time, probably before the end of the year, the atmosphere will actually pull the spacecraft back toward a reentry, and it will burn up, and that'll be the end of the mission after 22 years.
1: Okay, so tell us a little more about the observatory itself. What does this particular telescope do?
2: Yeah, so the Swift Observatory is a $500 million mission. It launched back in 2004 for what was supposed to be a two-year mission, so it has far outlived its design life. And its mission is to study gamma ray bursts. So these are the most powerful explosions in the universe. Because they're so powerful, they've gained a lot of attention from astronomers over the recent decades. Swift is uniquely designed to detect these events. It has the ability to quickly turn toward these gamma ray bursts and measure the energy coming from them. And that's why NASA was really keen on keeping Swift going for more science.
1: Now, the observatory itself, why was it in such a precarious position? How did it start slipping?
2: Yeah, so Swift launched without a propulsion system. It's a few hundred miles above the Earth, but even at that altitude, there's a little bit of atmospheric resistance, so that creates drag. And over time, that slows its velocity, and over many years, Earth's gravity always wins, and it will pull the observatory back into the atmosphere, and it'll burn up.
1: I want to get into the rescue mission that was attempted here. Maybe you can tell me about it. What was the plan exactly?
2: So the plan was to send a small spacecraft about the size of a refrigerator, and it was going to approach the Swift Observatory with three robotic arms and actually grab on and reboost Swift back to a higher altitude where it would be far enough above the atmosphere to not be under risk of an imminent reentry.
1: I see. And what went wrong then?
2: So this spacecraft that launched back on July 3rd, the launch was entirely successful. Once it got into space during some of the testing, this satellite lost control. It started spinning out of control over the past couple of weeks. The ground team has tried to slow the tumble of the spacecraft, but they haven't been able to regain enough control to have the confidence needed to go actually approach Swift and grab onto it. So the rescue mission is now off, unfortunately, because there's no rescue for the rescuer.
1: I'm wondering if you can put this into broader perspective. What kind of research will scientists lose out on when Swift eventually burns up? And also, are there any plans to replace it?
2: So there are no near-term plans to replace Swift. NASA's science budget is actually undergoing some reductions, some cuts right now. A lot of the focus at NASA is shifting toward human spaceflight. So there's no plan to replace Swift. There are a few other instruments that NASA has in space already that can do some of the work of Swift. But combining the wavelengths, so gamma rays, X-rays, onto one spacecraft and have that spacecraft have the ability to quickly pivot or turn, that's a capability that no other satellite in NASA's fleet has. So gamma ray science won't be dead after Swift comes back and reenters the atmosphere, but it will certainly be degraded.
1: That's Ars Technica reporter Stephen Clark. Thank you so much.
2: Thank you.
1: For a decade now, farmers have been a rock-solid part of the MAGA coalition. But there are indications that support is softening as tariffs and the war in Iran have eaten into their bottom line. NPR's Scott Newman traveled to rural eastern Pennsylvania to find out how farmers are feeling about the economy and President Trump, and whether their political loyalties are beginning to shift.
3: Ian Stamey wades into a sea of bright green soybeans and plucks a stalk from the soil.
4: I'll just pull one out here.
3: He holds it out. Near the base are several small fuzzy pods that contain the still developing beans.
5: So you can see here, like, you start coming up the stalk here and it'll just nodulate and keep growing and keep growing.
3: You can see the pride on his face, and Stamey has a lot to be proud of. Last year, he won a statewide award for coaxing more than 100 bushels of soybeans per acre. He owns 900 acres in Mechanicsburg. It's an operation that was passed down to him. Stamey is a sixth-generation farmer on what used to be a dairy farm until about 8 years ago. That's when economic pressures made him scale up in soy.
6: And then I have two boys. Hopefully they'll be the seventh generation and they can keep this going on. But yeah, it's getting more and more challenging.
3: Challenging because making a living farming soybeans has become hard these days. And that's partly due to politics far away from Pennsylvania. China, the world's largest soybean importer, has shifted from the U.S. to suppliers like Brazil amid President Trump's aggressive tariffs. Brazil is now the world's largest soybean producer, and it supplies 65% of Beijing's needs. That's introduced a lot of instability in the market for soybeans, one of Stamey's main cash crops.
6: The volatility has been ridiculous the last 2 years. I will say that. It's been very difficult to market stuff. Every time you think you're heading in the right direction and you listen to all the analysts and experts and you're trying to look ahead at weather events and stuff like that yourself, and then something else happens.
3: Stamey doesn't directly blame Trump, but many farmers echo his concerns. In a recent poll conducted by Farm Journal, 3 out of 4 farmers said rising operating costs are their biggest concern. And nearly 40% said they are willing to consider switching parties in the midterms or not voting at all in November. Stamey says that when it comes to elections, farmers just don't have that much power.
6: I don't think there's enough farmers to make a difference on the election part of it. There's a lot of people that see it a lot differently than we do.
7: We're wondering if you've got time, can you just show us around your operation?
8: With all the traffic, you know, we get people in here to roadside stand.
3: About a 30-minute drive south from the Stamey farm, we meet Brian Smizer at the roadside stand in front of his farm in York, Pennsylvania.
9: I mean, we sell produce and stuff here in the summer. Sell flowers, tomatoes, zucchini, and sweet corn. That's our main thing that we grow.
7: So it's the sweet corn.
9: Good, yeah, it's good. Yeah.
3: The stand fronts his farming business. He owns 250 acres and leases about 750. Besides produce, he raises livestock and has an agritourism business that offers the public a glimpse of farm life. Like Stamey, Smizer comes from a long line of farmers, stretching back to the Civil War. In his barn, we are greeted by two curious goats. Their heads crane over a wooden fence.
10: Oh, if you walk up, he'll nibble on you, lick you. You want to give him treats? I'll give you.
3: In addition to our two new friends, the barn houses cows that he will raise for beef. Smizer says he isn't very political, but politics weigh heavily on his farm.
9: Biggest thing is try to get this war over.
3: The U.S. war with Iran has sent prices skyrocketing for things like fuel and fertilizer that Smizer needs for his operation. He says they're up about 75%. Even so, his feelings about President Trump are conflicted.
9: I'm not saying Trump's perfect. I mean, I'll tell you that right up front. I mean, he's cost us a lot of money. Trump's cost us a lot of money. But he's done a lot of good things for us, too.
3: At the end of the day, every president brings good and bad, he says. Trump's no different in that regard, and he expects the same in the future.
9: The next administration is going to do something that you don't like, too. I don't care if it's a Republican, Democrat, Independent. They're going to do something that you don't like.
11: Rambo! Come here!
3: In nearby Harrisburg, Amanda Verbis calls for her sheep. Today, they're stubborn and don't immediately approach. Perhaps they're suspicious of strange journalists.
11: There you are. Come on.
3: Verbis rips out a handful of grass and offers it to a lamb who devours it out of her palm. Her farm is small, just 13 acres, but she does a lot with the space. She shears wool, grows a variety of produce, and even maintains a small apiary for honey. She's been here 12 years. It's a life she dreamed of and turned into a reality. But it comes at a steep price.
11: Okay, do you want the big picture? Because if we make the big picture, I'm in the hole every year. We average probably about $8,000 to $10,000 of debt in a calendar year.
3: On top of all her work on the farm, Verbis is a full-time nurse. She hopes one day her farm will at least break even. But she also acknowledges that even that is out of reach for most people looking to get into farming these days.
11: So if we don't protect agriculture in some way, it's going to go away. And the average person coming in can't afford to farm. Like, it's just impossible. So what are we going to do? So we have a problem.
3: A problem, she says, that needs to be solved collectively. Scott Newman, NPR News.
1: NPR's Michael Levitt contributed to this story. Earlier this summer, Europeans stumbled across ancient mammoth skeletons and rotting Nazi warships nestled in the riverbeds of the Rhine and Danube rivers. The discoveries sparked much excitement from archaeologists, but there's a twist here. They discovered these finds because of climate change. This phenomenon is something that Jan Hollison pays close attention to. He's a senior researcher of climate change and archaeology at the National Museum of Denmark, and he joins me now. Welcome to All Things Considered.
4: Thank you.
1: So this is a fascinating phenomenon. Help me understand it more deeply. In what ways is climate change affecting the study of archaeology?
4: Climate change is affecting archaeology in many ways because the preservation of archaeological sites and remains are really dependent on the stable environmental conditions, both above ground but also below ground.
1: I'm really curious about this, though, because you have something very harmful to the earth, harmful to some of these sites, but it's also causing new discoveries to be made. So how do you square those two?
4: Yeah, basically, we can see, for example, this summer where we have these droughts in all of Europe, they create some conditions in which, like, threats become more severe. So, yeah, we see things coming out of rivers, but at the same time, we lack water in most European soils. So all of the things, all the remains that are still buried are losing the water, which are actually the most important thing that preserves them.
1: Yeah, and as that water dries and stops preserving things, is there a time pressure then to examine these sites? What's that like?
4: It's quite difficult, actually, because you could say the possibility of finding well-preserved sites, finding new fantastic things, that possibility is slowly decreasing with every drought that we have, every dry summer. So it makes it more difficult to find things.
1: To what degree are archaeologists figuring out new best practices and sharing them with each other? Like saying, okay, if you have a new site, here's how you document it quickly, here's how you protect it.
4: For example, in Norway, where a lot of things are melting out of small snow patches, people are walking around in the mountains during the summer looking for things. But in many other places, it's pure luck that you find something. In many mountain regions, no one is coming. So you need this setup with people looking. Norway, they do it, some places in the U.S., but there's many mountain regions around the world where no one is really looking out.
1: Do you have an example of a discovery where archaeologists have really had to work quickly to preserve it?
4: Yeah, just recently I actually talked to a journalist from Peru who told me the story about these mummies that were found up in the Andes, where it was pure luck that somebody

0: Terrell Hogan Law.
1: I'm Wayne Hogan. Arrive alive. One text or call can wreck it all. Let's end distracted driving.
0: More at TerrellHoganLaw.com.
2: The heat from the flames could destroy many different things like masonry, and below ground the heat could also affect the remains that are buried. And at the same time, the damage from the machines that are putting out the fire, there's many possibilities of the remains being deteriorated by the fire and the way we are handling the fire.
3: Mm-hmm. Do you have any specific examples of sites that you think are particularly endangered by climate change right now?
2: Yeah, I worked a lot in the Arctic, for example, in Greenland, and here we see the permafrost is melting, and there's a lot of fantastic archaeological materials stored in that big freezer you have up there. A lot of really well-preserved artifacts are melting out of the permafrost and degrading. So it's like when you take out some meat from your freezer, it's that the bacteria starts to eat it, and then you have to eat it quite fast before it's degraded. So that's happening in all of the Arctic at the moment.
3: Jan Hollison is senior researcher at the National Museum of Denmark. Thank you so much for talking to us.
2: You're welcome.

0: This is NPR News. The software company Flock Safety is at the center of a firestorm over its license plate readers, a technology which police use to track cars and solve crimes. Dozens of American cities have canceled their contracts with Flock Safety over privacy concerns. And as NPR's Jacqueline Diaz reports, some of the company's competitors see an opening.
1: L'Oreal Hawk is a member of DFLOC DC. It's a group dedicated to ending the city's contract with Flock Safety. That's the maker of AI-powered license plate readers. On Monday, Hawk and other members of the group packed a room at a local library to teach residents about the surveillance technology. She spoke to NPR as the meeting was letting out.
2: Flock is just one thing that, like, feeds into it, but I think a lot of people are beginning to realize, like, we need to chip away at these things bit by bit.
1: There are more than 130,000 cameras across the country. That's according to DFLOC.org, a group that tracks these cameras nationwide. Flock cameras are usually along roads. They take images of license plates. They collect the makes and models of vehicles, too. Here's Matthew Gariglia, a senior policy analyst at the Electronic Frontier Foundation. That's a privacy advocacy group.
3: It is tantamount to putting a GPS device on your car, because if you drive past 12 Flock cameras on your way to work, they can map your entire route.
1: And that level of personal data in the hands of law enforcement without a warrant has made many people uncomfortable. Flock Safety is one of the leading makers of automated license plate readers, but they're not the only game in town. Competitors like Axon and Motorola Solutions have offered similar products for years. And some of these competitors have started cashing in on the backlash against Flock. Like Axon, a decades-old multi-billion dollar company. It offers license plate readers and a host of other tools for police and the military. Axon CEO Rick Smith told investors on a recent earnings call that law enforcement agencies are making the switch.
4: So I would say we're seeing a significant number of agencies want to come over to Axon and convert from existing license plate readers to us, specifically because of the controls and privacy work that we've done around the space.
1: It's not clear how many departments have made the move to Axon. The company declined to disclose that. But Gariglia says the shift changes nothing.
3: The important thing to do is not just to move over to Axon. It's to understand that you are replacing one color of camera for another color of camera, and those dangers that you were concerned about are still going to be there.
1: Flock CEO Garrett Langley tells NPR he's not worried about losing customers to competitors.
5: We will have added 7 times the number of new customers that have left us this year. I would say by and large, we're adding way more customers by landslide.
1: Langley mentioned Denver, which recently signed a 1-year deal with Axon after dropping Flock. He says that's a head scratcher.
5: That company works with ICE. That company has a contract with most federal agencies. That company lacks the guardrails we have. They lack the accountability and transparency we have. And so I don't know why they made that choice.
1: Axon does hold several multi-million dollar contracts with the Department of Homeland Security.

0: Homeland Security for things like body cameras and tasers. But federal immigration agencies like Border Patrol have accessed Flock camera data, another source of controversy for the company. As Flock continues to face scrutiny, it recently announced changes to its data retention policy. The company also emphasized safeguards around local data searches. But critics say those changes don't go far enough. Jacqueline Diaz, NPR News.
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3: James Spooner grew up as a punk rocker with a mohawk, but as a mixed race kid, he didn't always feel like he belonged. Then he found Afropunk.
4: There was a band called Bushmon. The band was all black. The audience was very black. For the first time, it felt like being black in the punk scene was an asset.
3: I'm Amory Sievertson. That's on the next On Point.
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7: I'm Dan Ronan with these news headlines. Fire officials in Reno, Nevada say a fast-moving wildfire was caused by humans, and the Hawk Fire, which has consumed 13,000 acres, is 0% contained. 42,000 people have been ordered to evacuate. Another 45,000 are being encouraged to leave. Nearly 2 weeks after a violent storm rolled through northwest Indiana, more than 20,000 people are without power. Utility officials say it may be Tuesday before full power is restored to everyone. Canada's Prime Minister Mark Carney is promising to impose dollar-for-dollar tariffs against the U.S. after trade negotiations broke down Friday night. Meanwhile, President Trump accuses Canada of wanting the benefits of American statehood without being one. I'm Dan Ronan, NPR News.
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1: It's All Things Considered from NPR News. I'm Danielle Kurtzleben. What would happen if adults talked like kids? If we took the issues and concerns we deal with on a daily basis, but paired it with the energy, curiosity, and yes, judgment that kids have. It might sound something like this.
9: You drive a fancy car. Did you pay for the whole thing? You have a husband. Do you like him? My brother plays a lot of video games, and he's not working right now. He hasn't been working for like 18 years. His wife is going to divorce him. Should we go for ice cream?
1: That's comedian Alice Chan, better known as MomComNYC on Instagram. There, she shares the pains of adulthood through the blunt and hilarious words of a small child. And she shares them with her more than 500,000 followers. And she joins me now to talk about her comedy. Welcome to All Things Considered.
9: Hi, Danielle. Thanks for having me. I'm so excited.
1: Well, these videos that we're talking about in particular, about if adults talked like kids, they get a lot of views, and I confess that me and my friends have definitely shared them with each other quite a bit. And you have more than 500,000 followers on Instagram who see these. So why do you think these videos in particular have gotten so much engagement?
9: Yeah, Danielle, I was actually surprised too, because it just accelerated in the last 3 weeks. I remember I did a video, something very similar a couple years ago, and it did really well. And this is how kind of like a content creator thinks. If something worked well, just repeat it and make it a slightly different. And so this one was an easy one for me because I knew people liked it 2 years ago. I'm just going to quickly do one. Took me 30 seconds, posted it. I think my Instagram grew about 200,000 in the past 3 weeks.
1: Wow.
9: Just based on this theme.
1: I should add here that in all these videos, you're on a playground and you're interspersing these blunt questions with the way that kids jump around and say, hey, watch this, and, you know, do a flip or a jump or something. So here's another clip that I thought was very funny.
10: How much do you have in your 401k? Do you want chlamydia is? What are you going to be for Halloween? I'm going to get a facelift.
1: I'm curious, how do you decide what invasive questions to put in these videos? Because you've done several of them.
10: Yeah, and it's getting harder, Danielle, because I'm like, I think I've asked all the questions. Some of these questions I've actually have had in my head.
1: Like you've wanted to ask your friends, how much is in your 401k?
10: Yeah, I do. I'm very curious. And I'm curious when my friends renovate their kitchens. I'm like, I really want to know how much it is. But I'm like, Alice, you don't ask that.
1: Totally. So these are,
10: right. And then, like, I think the word chlamydia is very funny.
1: True.
10: The first time I heard it in my 20s, I thought that was really funny. So I just kind of integrated that. The financial questions, I think a lot of us are curious and we know better than to ask our neighbors how much their kitchen renovation was. It actually gives me a little reprieve. It's a great outlet for me to just ask these things because I can't do this on my day-to-day life.
1: I ask questions for a living, and so we're going to get a little bit meta here because this is entirely true. Before I ask you a question, it has to be scripted, it goes through two editors, and then it has a final review before I get to say the words out loud. These very words right here. Is the kid's way of just spitting out the question better than what we usually do in daily life?
10: I don't know if it will gain you more friends or lose friendships. I actually do talk like that to closer friends. Mm-hmm. Like I was sitting down with my best friend and I was like, you know what? I'm just going to get into character. I was like, how much money do you make? And he looks at me, goes, Alice, are you serious? I was like, yep. He goes, no, seriously? I was like, yeah, how much? And he goes, okay. And he told me, I'm like, how much does your wife make? And he just told me, and I'm like, I can't believe this works.
1: Wait, so you started asking questions like that as a result of doing these videos? Like,
10: yeah, I think I'm becoming this character, Danielle. I'm like, it's almost like I don't have as much of a filter. I think the lines are being blurred now. I'm getting into this character.
1: Even though you would warn against becoming this character, you're doing it anyway.
10: I mean, I know how to act appropriately because I've been trained to act like an adult for many years. But because I'm always around my kids, I'm hearing these no filter questions and comments. So it's very hard for me to decipher sometimes what's appropriate and what's not appropriate.
1: Mm-hmm. There's always an urge as a parent to present yourself as super put together, both yourself and your kids. So it must be cathartic to make comedy showing all of these messy and absurd parts of not just parenthood, really, but adulthood.
10: It's truly cathartic because I feel like we hold so much and we contain so much and we have to be a proper way. And once we get home, we can really just unleash. But what if we were able to do that in public?
1: Maybe relatedly, you've said before that comedy for you is like therapy. Why is that?
10: It is because I will go through problems and issues at home, either they're minor or big. I've also talked about grief and postpartum as well. Mm-hmm. And I try to make it funny, and that trains my brain to look at it with a different lens, so with a different perspective. I talk about how my mom behaves around me and how she insults me, but I know that she loves me. So, or how my kids talk to me and how they call me, you know, how come you look so old in the morning and tired all the time? So like, if I can look at it with a different angle, I can put it from a distance and not take it so personally. Mm-hmm. I create art with it and make people laugh, and it's very empowering. I don't hold on to anger or resentment as a result.
1: Have your kids seen your videos? And if so, what do they think of them?
10: They think all my videos are cringe. That's the word they like to use.
1: Success.
10: My 12, yes. And I'm like, that's great. My 12-year-old is like, you need to do more of this. You need to like do farting sounds. And I'm like, you're not my demographic. I'm not trying to attract 12-year-old boys, but thank you for your input. I'm like, I'm looking for parents, middle-aged women, women in perimenopause. You know, that's my targeted audience.
1: That's comedian Alice Chan. She's behind the MomCom NYC Instagram account. Alice, this has been great. Thank you.
10: Thank you so much, Danielle, for having me.
1: The The conversation about what it means to be a man has been getting much, much louder in recent years. I'm talking here about Donald Trump and how he talks about men, debates about male loneliness, and of course, the manosphere of influencers and podcasters shaping young men. So we wanted to explore how movies reflect masculinity, because films have been exploring manhood basically as long as there have been movies. You see it in westerns like John Ford's The Searchers.
11: None, you stay out of this. All of you. I don't want you with me.
1: Or the anti-heroes in Martin Scorsese films like Taxi Driver.
12: Here's a man who would not take it anymore. A man who stood up against the scum, the dogs, the filth. Here is someone who stood up.
1: So we brought in two NPR colleagues who've also been thinking about this, political reporter Elena Moore and All Things Considered producer Mark Rivers, who produces our Cineplexity segment. Hey, guys.
13: Good to be here.
14: Oh, my gosh. So honored to be here.
1: Yeah. All right. So let's define what we're talking about here, because we're not just talking about movies about men, because so many movies are about men. I mean, it's why we have things like the Bechdel test. What we're talking about here are movies that critique or question what it means to be a man. So, Mark, you are the man here. So, you know, men first.
13: I have to represent for the men.
1: What movies come to mind for you when I say movies about masculinity?
13: I mean, forget, like, movies. Talk about whole genres, right? Yeah. I mean, we mentioned Westerns up top, you know, with their stories of male rivalry and undercurrents of homoeroticism. Sometimes they're on the surface, like a movie like Red River from Howard Hawks.
15: It's a good-looking gun you were about to use back there. Can I see it? Maybe you'd like to see mine.
13: More of the gangster picture going all the way back to the 30s, you know, with people like James Cagney and Edward G. Robinson.
16: If you ain't out of town by tomorrow morning, you won't never leave it except in a pine box.
13: But two films that I thought of recently, both from 1971, that I feel really speak to this moment, Carnal Knowledge by Mike Nichols and Wake and Fright, this Australian film from Ted Kotcheff. And Carnal Knowledge tracks two friends that are in romantic entanglements from their college years to their mid-40s, one played by Jack Nicholson, the other played by Art Garfunkel, that Garfunkel, yes. the other, Wake and Fright, about this soft-spoken school teacher in the Australian outback who gets roped into this bacchanal of booze, gambling, and kangaroo hunting in this rundown mining town the locals call the Yabba.
17: All the little devils are proud of hell.
18: Do you mean you don't think the Yabba is the greatest little place on earth?
17: Could be worse.
18: How?
17: Supply of beer could run out.
13: In both of these films, we see that to be a man, living as a man, means to constantly be tested on what it means to be a man. And so in Carnal Knowledge, it's what kind of woman you can get. It's and how many women can you get with? What kind of job can you get? In Wake and Fright, it's how strong are you? How many drinks can you guzzle?
1: Right, yeah. Right.
13: The screenwriter for Carnal Knowledge has talked about how he pitched his movie as a film about heterosexual men who don't like women.
19: You're in love with Gloria.
20: I was starting to be in love with her. She let me feel her up on the first date. Turned me right off.
19: You kept going with her, though?
20: Well, she let me feel her up.
13: And you can see the way that the two friends talk, that they do not like women. They think of women as objects to kind of project their own fantasies about how their life is supposed to be.
1: Yeah.
13: So, yeah, both of these films, I think, it presents masculinity as a constant performance and a fear of being humiliated by
1: like
13: other men.
1: It's an obstacle course, kind
13: truly,
1: of.
13: Truly, yeah. Truly. And it never stops.
1: But okay, wait. Elena, you, I know, your desk is very close to mine. You've reported a lot on young people, especially young men, and politics. So what movies reflect some of the themes you've seen in your reporting?
14: Yeah, and I mean, obviously no group is a monolith, but some of the big themes that I've heard talking with young voters for years now, and especially young men out of the 2024 election, I'll go even more specific, is this feeling of feeling forgotten, this feeling of buying into a system that has not worked for them, and this feeling of not meeting expectations that have been set for them. And I think for many people, in the political sense, that's translated to disaffection, that's translated to distrust in the system. Mm-hmm. And those are themes that have been reflected in movies forever. Mm-hmm. But, you know, not going too far back, I think a prime example is David Fincher's 1999 Fight Club.
21: What do you want me to do? You just want me to hit you?
22: Come on, do me this one favor.
21: Why?
22: Why? I don't know why. I don't know. Never been in a fight. You?
21: No, but that's a good thing.
22: No, it is not. How much can you know about yourself if you've never been in a fight?
14: I recently watched it, and I was just struck by how apparent these themes are. If you haven't seen the movie, it's about this character played by Edward Norton, who's obviously flawed and hurting and unwell in many ways. And he befriends this, I don't know how to describe this man that Brad Pitt plays.
1: Cool guy. He's right. Overwhelmingly cool.
14: Right. The whole movie kind of explores this idea of, like, men realizing they are not alone in that anger and that frustration.
0: The middle children of history, man. No purpose or place. We have no great war. No great depression. Our great war is a spiritual war. Our great depression, it's our lives.
14: I think that larger theme of looking for people who feel that same sense of frustration in a system that hasn't worked for them rung very, very current to me.
13: It's a portrait of men who are lost.
1: What is central to the biggest movies that we're all discussing here, I think, is self-awareness, right? Yeah. I mean, you have movies like Taxi Driver. I think a lot about the Claire Denis movie, Beau Travail, Moonlight. Those are movies that are exploring manhood. Like, they are really delving into it. You have movies like Fight Club that are, too, but I would argue are maybe a little less self-aware, maybe a little more muddled. And you also have, you know, the war movies and the Westerns that have built up the idea of manhood that we all have in our heads.
14: And, like, sexify
13: it. Heroic gunslinger, soldier.
14: Totally. Yeah. Right. Top Gun, put that in there, right?
1: Sure, yeah. I mean, which is not exactly what we're talking about today, but I'm curious... If this idea of a sort of spectrum of self-awareness here, is that, how does that idea hit you guys?
13: I think about this quote from the writer D.H. Lawrence. It's like, trust the tale and not the teller. Fincher has talked about how he wanted Fight Club to be seen as a cautionary tale. But you're watching Fight Club, and the style of it, the energy of it, is clearly so besotted with Brad Pitt. He's such a compelling spectacle that is what you come away with. You also have to think about just the differences between the protagonists in Fight Club and Moonlight. You know, on the one hand, you have Edward Norton playing this straight white guy, reasonably successful job, no problems in life, really. And then you have Moonlight, Barry Jenkins' 2016 film, the character Chiron, who's gay and black. You know, his fair existence is under constant threat. But I think sometimes the filmmakers, they can kind of get wrapped up in the bad behavior of the men that they're trying to critique.
1: Yes.
14: I feel like there's a focus of a movie like Moonlight, which is literally on challenging what you think a man should be or a young man and showing the nuances there and how that can break from an expectation or a societal expectation, rather, or community expectation.
2: But you gonna raise my son, though, right? You ever see the way he was?
4: What? You watch his damn mouth.
2: You gonna tell him why the other boys kick his ass all the time?
14: And then there's a movie like Fight Club where it's hard not to feel a bit drawn in, even though you know that the flaws are potentially harmful or seen as toxic.
1: Are there specific filmmakers or actors that you think are doing a good job of saying something about manhood?
14: I think an example of a man who's doing it in a really striking way, I think, is Paul Thomas Anderson, the director.
1: Yeah.
14: The most recent film from him is One Battle After Another.
23: Steve Lockjaw just attacked my home. I lost my daughter. This is Bob Ferguson. You understand?
14: Epic story that really, like, simplified focuses on this conflict between these two men played by Leonardo DiCaprio and Sean Penn. And, you know, Leonardo DiCaprio's daughter in the film, played by Chase Infinity, plays such a big role in keeping this story going. And I think it's very hard to watch that movie and not see the importance of people outside of the protagonists in the movie. And also just the importance of having characters, regardless of gender, that are fulsome, and how you can explore masculinity and the pitfalls and the nuances of it while also having very fleshed out women characters, people of color that are not the white cis man characters, and those things can all exist in a film.
1: All right, that was NPR's Elena Moore and Mark Rivers. This was great. Thank you both.
13: Thanks.
14: You.

0: for Sunday, that's All Things Considered from NPR News. I'm Danielle Kurtzleben. Thanks for listening and have a great week.
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4: I'm Rob Schmitz. President Trump has tapped physician Heidi Overton to head the FDA, but she already faces an uphill battle. Senate Health Committee Chair Bill Cassidy has raised concerns about her position on vaccines, and some elements of the MAHA movement don't like her either. Next time on Here and Now.
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9: Hi, I'm David Luckin. Welcome to This Week in Music History, a journey into the music, news, and pop culture of yesterday and today. Tonight, we'll listen to the music and read the news making history this week. First, we listen to a new style of music called Impressionism. And then we'll go from On the Town with Bernstein to On the Mall with Martin Luther King Jr. All that and more next on This Week in Music History. But first, the news that made history. This week, it's all about who was born this week in music history. First up, French composer Claude Debussy, born in 1862, died in 1918. His unusual chords, based on the whole tone scale, laid the groundwork for a new style of music called Impressionism. Let's listen to Claire de Lune.

It was on August 29th, 1924, that vocalist Dinah Washington was born. Let's hear her version of September in the Rain, recorded in 1961.

to play a sweet refrain. Though spring is here, to me it's still September.

And trombonist vocalist Jack Teagarden was born in 1905 in Vernon, Texas this week. Here's Texas T with an all-star band. Get this, Charlie Teagarden on the trumpet, Manny Klein on the trumpet, Jack Teagarden on the trombone, Benny Goodman on the clarinet. So this is an all-star band, including Gene Krupa on the drums, dating way back to New York, October 27th, 1933. Let's hear Texas T. And if you've ever had your Texas T hidden, you're going to know what Jack Teagarden is talking about.

And this week in music history, American conductor and composer Leonard Bernstein was born in Lawrence, Massachusetts. It was the year 1918. He lived till 1990, and he's considered one of the finest conductors in American music history. His works include West Side Story, On the Town, and the opera Candide. Let's listen to some music from On the Town.

And lucky for all of us, alto saxophonist Charlie Parker was born in 1920 this week in Kansas City, Kansas. Here's Bird with Strings with Just Friends.

And it was this week in 1970 that the little-known 23-year-old singer Elton John plays his first live show in the United States, co-headlining with singer-songwriter David Eccles at the Troubadour in West Hollywood. The show gets rave reviews, giving him a huge career boost in America. Let's give a listen to his song called Friends.

And it was August 26, 1970, that the Isle of Wight, the five-day festival, kicks off in England, boasting a very impressive lineup. That's an understatement, including Bob Dylan, Joan Baez, Joni Mitchell, Donovan, Jethro Tull, Miles Davis, Emerson, Lake and Palmer, The Doors, The Who, The Moody Blues, Chicago, Procol Harum, Sly and the Family Stone, Free, and with his last appearance in England, Jimi Hendrix.

And it was on August 28, 1963, that the March on Washington occurred, as over 250,000 persons attended a civil rights rally in Washington, D.C., at which Reverend Dr. Martin Luther King Jr. made his now famous I Have a Dream speech.

0: And now a tribute to every kid who ever hid under the covers with their transistor radio, keeping up with the top 40 after hours, or spinning the dial on that bedside radio, hearing the stations and the songs fade in and out from 50,000 watt clear channel stations from coast to coast.
1: So according to the second hand on the big clock in Grand Central Station, it's about time to

0: Turn off the light. 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Relax. Relax.
1: My name is Spade. Sam Spade. License number 357896, issued by the Police Department of San Francisco. 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

think, too, that I can say that I welcome this kind of examination, because people have got to know whether or not their president is a crook.

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2: Wildfires, heat waves, floods, tornadoes. 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I'm John Donvan. This week on Open to Debate, can humans adapt to climate change?
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13: We're used to thinking about China's rise in a certain way. Factories, trade wars, a growing military. But lately, China keeps turning up in places we don't expect. In a video game that became a worldwide phenomenon. Deep inside critical American computer networks, where Chinese hackers have been quietly waiting. And in AI, where Chinese models seem to come out of nowhere and sent Silicon Valley scrambling. These stories seem completely different, but they all make us wonder the same thing. What else is China building that we're not paying attention to? From Recorded Future News and PRX, this is Click Here, the show about how technology is changing everything. I'm Dina Temple-Raston. Today, China, in places you might not think to look. That's right after the news. Stay with us.
14: Live from NPR News in Washington, I'm Dan Ronan. Middle East oil exporters are racing to build pipelines to bypass the Strait of Hormuz, where shipping is stalled due to the U.S.-Iran war. NPR's Jana Roff reports.
15: U.S. Treasury Secretary Scott Bessent says the Strait of Hormuz will become irrelevant in the next 2 years as new pipelines are built. But that's not how energy analysts see it.
16: Irrelevant is way too strong and overstated.
15: That's Robert McNally, a former energy advisor in President George W. Bush's administration. He and others say it will take several years for the biggest projects in Saudi Arabia and Iraq to be finished, and that pipelines will still be in firing range of Iran. And they say pipelines won't solve the problem of transporting liquid natural gas or shipping commodities such as fertilizer, where disruptions have already led to higher global food prices. Jane Araf, NPR News, Amman.
14: The U.S. cattle industry is reacting to the Trump administration plan to bring in 300,000 metric tons of imported beef with reduced tariffs for 90 days. It's aimed at temporarily lowering beef prices for consumers. Texas Public Radio's Jerry Clayton reports.
17: The plan, which was announced late last week, has been mostly met with skepticism from the nation's beef producers. Julie Louie is a seventh-generation cattle rancher in Southwest Texas.
18: This is a very backhanded way of trying to assist the American consumer while putting down the very entities that are trying to feed America.
17: Louis says foreign beef is not produced with the same standards as in the U.S.
18: When you increase our imports for ground beef, yeah, you might make it affordable for the everyday American, but you're costing them the quality.
17: Both the National Cattlemen's Beef Association and the Texas and Southwestern Cattle Raisers Association criticized the plan, along with many Republican leaders. I'm Jerry Clayton in San Antonio.
14: With bond markets in turmoil, investors are waiting for a speech this week by the Fed Chair Kevin Warsh. NPR's Raphael Nam reports he speaks this week in Wyoming.
5: It's a highly anticipated speech. Investors are hoping Warsh on Friday will address the fears about inflation that are hitting the bond markets. Bond investors fear inflation because it can have real negative effects on the economy. Warsh has previously said fighting inflation will be a top priority. But investors reacted poorly when the Fed held interest rates at its last policy meeting in July, even as inflation remains high, raising doubts among some investors about how the Fed plans to tackle inflation. Making this all the more interesting, the U.S. will report a key inflation gauge called the Personal Consumption Expenditures Price Index on Wednesday, 2 days before Warsh is set to take the stage. Raphael Nam, NPR News.
14: It's NPR. Florida's Kyle Kirkwood took the checkered flag in Washington.